Fred Hirsch and Gary Burton with My Bells. Thanks for tuning in. I'm Roger Chesser, and this is Jazz Classics. Center stage this hour is Fred Hirsch, an American jazz pianist, composer, and teacher. He grew up not far from Lexington or Maysville in Cincinnati. I've got four more tunes by him to play for you. Here now, the Fred Hirsch Trio with Dancing in the Dark.

Warm and romantic. That was Houston Person with a Sunday kind of love. Coming up in a few minutes, a very strong bluesy tune from Jimmy Smith and Etta James. Don't miss it. On Jazz Classics this hour, it's music from Fred Hirsch. He began playing a piano at the age of 4. He began composing music at age 8. Next, the Fred Hirsch Trio with a calypso-flavored tune called New Calypso.

Jazz from 1957. That was Coleman Hawkins and Prisoner of Love. Looking ahead, Coleman Hawkins will be featured in the next hour of Jazz Classics. Before Hawkins, that was Jimmy Smith with Etta James, and I Just Wanna Make Love to You. Jazz Classics is produced in Lexington for WEKU for you. You're hearing music from Fred Hirsch. Here's a tune from a 1990 album called Evanescence, a tribute to Bill Evans. The tune, a composition of Evans, is Turn Out the Stars.

straight through Sunday blues. Good morning, heartache. Here we go again. Good morning, heartache. You're

Real classic jazz from 1946. That was Billie Holiday with one of her more famous recordings of Good Morning Heartache. I've got one more tune from Fred Hirsch to play for you. Early in the winter of 2017, he played a concert in Brussels, Belgium. And from that concert, here's Miyako.

That's Tom Rotella with Alone Together. Before that, Michael Weatherwax and Cool Walk. A short intermission is next, then the jazz is back, beginning with Andy Pratt, then music from one of the best on tenor saxophone, Coleman Hawkins. Don't go away.

0: 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Another hour of classic jazz is next.
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Andy Pratt with Patricia. Hello, I'm Roger Chesser. In this hour of Jazz Classics, I'm turning the spotlight on Coleman Hawkins, one of the first great stars of the tenor saxophone. He had two nicknames, the Hawk, obviously, and the Bean. Here he is in 1956 with The Bean Stalks Again.

Bill Charlap's trio with I'll Remember April. And before that, Haley Lauren and Hit That Jive, Jack. Coleman Hawkins is featured in this hour of jazz classics from WEKU. Next, we'll hear a tune from his 1957 album, Coleman Hawkins Flies High, made with Hank Jones and J.J. Johnson. The tune is Sancticity.

John Basile with For All We Know. This is Jazz Classics. I'm Roger Chesser. Coleman Hawkins in the spotlight this hour. Early in 1962, Stan Getz recorded a Brazilian tune which became such a big hit that others recorded the song, including Ella Fitzgerald and Coleman Hawkins. The tune is Desafinado.

The Modern Jazz Quartet with Bag's Groove from the European Concert 1960. And before that, Joe Harrop with the question, whiskey or the truth? Maybe offering you a choice, I don't know. Next on Jazz Classics, from Coleman Hawkins, a tune from his album with the misleading title, Coleman Hawkins Encounters Ben Webster. The word encounters means to unexpectedly come upon an adversary, you know, like in a dark alley. Well, anyway, the album has some fine music, including Tangerine with Oscar Peterson.

That's Brazilian percussionist Edu Ribeiro with the tune Glauco, bringing to a close tonight's Jazz Classics. Hope you heard something tonight that you really enjoyed. Drop in again next week for more great jazz.

0: It's 1 minute before 10 o'clock. Thanks for joining us here at 88.9 WEKU. Stay with us. Jazz with David Bassey is coming up next.
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4: Through listening to the jazz calypso trumpeter Etienne Charles, I've become fond of the saxophone sound of Jack Schwartzbart. Jack Schwartzbart with a world super jazz group, or that's what they're called at least from their press agent, Malcolm Braff, Stefan Galland, Laurent David, and Jacques Schwartzbart. The Bait is the title of the song. Shinjin, the album.

Music now that comes from an album that's named after a hat. Trilby, a style of hat, a lot like a fedora hat, only a very, very small brim, and sits sort of on the top of your head. I'm David Bassey. I know a little bit about hats, but this isn't about hats at all. It's about the Rick Holland, Evan Dobbins Little Big Band, and their version of Oscar Pettifer's Trichotism.

cool arrangement written by Kerry Strayer. The baritone saxophonist had a way with tootie lines, and he's got one in that one too. Trichotism, with Dave Barron at the bass, Nick Finzer at the trombone, and Bill Dobbins playing the piano. It's the Rick Holland, Evan Dobbins, A Little Big Band. Now we're going to go just a bit further. It's the album called Just a Bit Further from Trenom 3. John Van Tongeren at the B3 organ with Mike Klinko on the guitars and Kendall Kay at the drums. Just a Bit Further. That's the song and the album from the trio based in Los Angeles. Let's listen.

0: The beat reorgans just a bit further, and Trinom 3, preceded by Trictitism from Rick Holland, Evan Dobbins.
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It's drummer Jack Mouse and the Jack Mouse Group, a sort of another jazz supergroup in a way, if there is such a thing. Intimate Adversary is the title of the song. At least it's the title of the album and the title of the first song we heard in that two-song pairing. He says, I've heard that the great Spanish cellist Pablo Casals has often referred to his instrument as his most intimate adversary, a concept that I believe resonates with many musicians. It's the first movement of a two-part suite, and then the second movement is called Adamant Inversary. But there is no word such as inversary. So he made up a word, but Intimate Adversary as an instrument. Bob Bowman playing a fine round of bass, John McLean guitar, Art Davis at the trumpet, and Scott Robinson tenor. Drummer Jack Mouse. Here's more music from Chicago. Patricia Barber at the keys, again with John McLean.

0: Yellow Car 3, Patricia Barber, with guitarist John McLean.
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Music produced by Larry Clothier, October of 1990 in New York City, and a Benny Harris composition, Little Benny, or Crazyology, comes from Roy Hargrove's album Public Eye, and released in 1991 on Novus Records, and features an all-star cast. Shape of things to come in jazz music for 1990. Billy Higgins at the drums, with Christian McBride bass, Stephen Scott at the piano, Antonio Hart at the alto saxophone, and Roy Hargrove at the trumpet, Public Eye. Preceding that, it was the music of Jeb Patton, Tenthish, live in New York, recorded at Mesro, and recorded March the 20th of 2018, with David Wong playing the bass and Rodney Green playing the drums. And the song that we heard from them was a number called Zec, Z-E-C, from Thad Jones' vast songbook. That's one that comes from the songbook of another wonderful trumpeter, Lee Morgan. It's the song called Yama, and this one features Jay Thomas at the trumpet and flugelhorn, and Jay Thomas with a large band on Origin Records. The album is called I Always Knew, Yama. Right now, from Jay Thomas.

0: Jay Thomas, covering the music of Lee Morgan, Yama.
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0: A band called the Classics Four had a big hit on this song in 1968. The Classics Four. Dig that. Bobby Sanabria, the drummer, is a New Yorican, a person of Puerto Rican descent growing up in New York City. Here's his version.
2: Hierro, hierro, hierro, hierro.

in all cultures around the world and throughout time, just the word father holds so much meaning for everyone. I'm David Bassi. Benito Gonzalez, the pianist now, with Sing to the World, and an album that features some wonderful musicians. Let's give a listen to the song, Father, from Benito.

Up next, saxophonist Wayne Escoffrey gives us his vision of the Gulf of Aqaba. That's Benito Gonzalez's composition Father, with Nicholas Payton featured at the trumpet and bassist Christian McBride taking care of business, as he does. A Rainy Days Records release from 2021, and Benito Gonzalez's album, Sing to the World. Gulf of Aqaba, very important to the people of Jordan, because it's the Gulf that has the port, and it's the only port that they have. And that's a good thing, to have a port. Gary Versace is here at the B3 organ with Jason Brown, the drummer extraordinaire, and Avi Rothbard at the guitar. Uptown is the album for Wayne Escoffrey.

0: Music from Positone Records, recorded October 20th of 2008, and a fine quartet led by Wayne Escoffrey, the tenor saxophonist, Gulf of Aqaba.
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Coming up next, it's the music of Harold Mayburn and one of his finest compositions. That's one called Boogity Boogity. It comes from Kenny Garrett and a fine production team in the world of jazz music. Donald Brown and Kenny Garrett together. They produce all the albums for Kenny's bands. Seeds from the Underground is one of those wonderful albums on Mack Avenue Jazz. Music about people, past and present, who planted seeds in my life, says Kenny Garrett, directly and indirectly. Seeds from the Underground and Boogity Boogity. Edward Lee up next, and Harold Mayburn with an all-star band.

0: about that. Thank you. That was a composition written and dedicated to one of the most brilliant trumpet players that ever lived. He was very smart on the bandstand. He was smart off the bandstands. Unfortunate that he left us so soon. I'm talking about the late, great Lee Morgan. That was in time.
1: Harold Mayburn was a young man playing the piano in the band with Lee Morgan way back when. And now, here he is in this band, the elder statesperson, with all these wonderful young musicians, Eric Alexander, Joe Farnsworth, Edward Lee.
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Up next, saxophonist Jim Snodaro tells us about Waves of Calm. On the East Coast, Bobby Sinatra is the impresario of Latin music, and on the West Coast, his counterpart is Jose Rizzo. Jose Rizzo has been on the radio in Los Angeles for a long time, 40 years, maybe more. Single Records in Alhambra, California, and Mangorama, of course, Mango Santa Maria, and Mariposa's Canton. Jose Rizzo's Mangorama, and the song called A Little Dab Will Do Ya. Okay, I got it. I remember the Brill Cream, but wow, I don't think I'd touch that stuff these days. I'm just saying. Solos by Justo Amario on the tenor sax, Joe Rotondi at the piano, and Alfredo Ortiz at the bongos. Jose Rizzo's Mangorama. Well, here's Jim Snodaro. Something everybody needs. Waves of Calm.

0: Songs of the Firebird from Barrett Martin, the drummer. Drum and Bassy, he calls the song, preceded by Jim Snodero, Jose Rizzo, and starting that set off, it was Monte Alexander with Sweet Georgia Brown.
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0: Memphis pianist Terrell Mabern was a prolific piano player right up until his passing. And this is one that features him with a funk outfit. Leon Lee Dorsey and Mike Clark with Terrell Mabern.

Burt Bacharach, Hal David, some great songs over the years. In movies, just the soundtrack of your life. I'm David Bassey, Alfie, right now. One of those songs, and what a band. Led by Jerry Gibbs, Terry Gibbs' son. The vibraphonist, Terry Gibb, but the drummer, Jerry Gibbs, and the Thrasher Dream Trio.

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Up next, a song called Cassandra. That was Cassandra Wilson, the Grammy-winning vocalist and one of the great trumpeters of all time, Roy Hargrove, with Ron Carter bass, Kenny Barron at the piano, and Jerry Gibbs playing the drums. A live in-studio concert. Here's Cassandra, the song.

pianist Peter Hamm. In Greek mythology, he says Cassandra was cursed to utter prophecies that were true but that no one believed. Social protest in his music in 2020. This song is for everyone who saw it coming. Consider this. You can present your business's message to our loyal Jazz with David Bassi listeners. 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

Up next, the music of Wayne Shorter and a bassist who's no stranger to the music of Wayne Shorter. That's Inner City Hughes from pianist Mike Longo and his New York State of Art Jazz Ensemble, live from New York, and a cool song called Inner City Hughes, like Inner City Blues. There's another song called Inner City Blues, but this is Inner City Hughes, a little more delicate, a little more shade. Yeah. Anyway, Mike Longo had a dream about Dizzy Gillespie and his music when he was young, followed that dream to being Dizzy's pianist for a couple of decades. An amazing musician with his own record label, Consolidated Artist Productions. And this one's on Cap Records. Mike Longo, live from New York. The song again, Inner City Hughes. You might check out the book by Mike Longo, too. Here's Anna Maria.

couple of jazz numbers with a little bit of backbeat. Brooklyn Eye is the album for Joaquin Menkel, and the song called Come Holy Spirit with Rudy Royston playing the backbeat. And before that, John Patitucci with Vinnie Cayuta. 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

Up next, Dave Bass takes a turn at Jules Stein and Sammy Kahn's composition, As Long As There's Music. That's the music of Greg Abate, Maria's Ocean, he calls it, for his sister, Maria, and reflects her career as a doctor of marine biology. Maria's Ocean, preceded by Simone's Dance, and that one comes from drummer Al Foster, and he writes a lot of songs for his children and so on, his family, and writes them all himself. Not much of a piano player, so it takes him a long time, but he comes up with some great tunes. Simone's Dance on Smoke Sessions, the Al Foster Quintet, followed by Maria's Ocean from Reunion, Greg Abate and Paul De Niro. And you know, Greg Abate and I and Dave Bass spent a weekend in Pennsylvania tributing the wonderful Phil Woods and part of his, well, his memorial, not a memorial so much as a celebration of life for Phil Woods at the Deerhead Inn. I got to know both of them out there in Pennsylvania, and that was a wonderful thing. Dave Bass, The Trio, Volume 3, and As Long As There's Music is the song.

0: It's a trio, and it's their third album. Kerry Kashiwagi at the double bass, Scott Gordon at the drums, and Dave Bass at the piano. A great songwriter and a great pianist. The Dave Bass Trio, Volume 3.
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0: Here's a concept that I can relate to. Luis Giraldo and Luis recording with Ben Patterson's trio. That in itself is a wonderful thing. But he says in the liner notes, Luis does, that for as long as I can remember, I've kept a list of Doris Day tunes that I thought I'd one day record as a tribute. Ready, Willing, and Able is one of those tunes and one of those albums. Here's Luis Giraldo from Ready, Willing, and Able on Cellar Music Group with Ben Patterson and the gang, Jason Tiemann, and Ed Cherry doing What Now, My Love, a spirited rendition for sure, out in 2023. Luis Giraldo with Ben Patterson.

There are many tributes to Miles Davis. There are many people who have named their dog or their first son or their car after Miles. I'm David Bassey. Solar, one of Miles Davis's most jammable tunes. And Solar here with The Scrapper. The album's called The Scrapper, from John Snyder in June of 2019. And a very recognizable vocalist, Andy Bay, joining John.

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Up next, the music of Bird, done by a big band, with solos by Valerie Primorov and Bruce Williams. Stay with us. That's the album The Scrapper on Cellar Music Group. And John Snyder at the trumpet, with special guest Andy Bay. Larry Goldings is there at the B3 organ, John Hart guitar, and Andy Watson at the drums. Solar, a cool version of it. Miles Davis, yes, yes. Yardbird Suite, The Bird, Charlie Parker, and the Peter Hand Big Band, Hand Painted Dream.

Peter Hand's Big Band, and Bird's Yardbird Suite with drummer Steve Johns, saxophonist Bruce Williams, Valerie Pomanarov at the trumpet, James Wideman, the pianist, and Peter Hand, his own self, playing the guitar. 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

up next, everybody digs Bill Evans. Javier Nero, Jazz Orchestra, Kemet, The Black Land, on Outside In Music. And that's the title cut, with Sean Jones at the trumpet and Warren Wolf at the vibraphone. Christy Daschle doing vocals, and compositions and arrangements by trombonist Javier Nero. Kind of the future of big band in a way, maybe, possibly. You never know about that big band thing. It changes from minute to minute. And people love the idea of having a big band as their instrument. It all comes from Duke Ellington, I think. Yeah, maybe not, but I think so. Javier Nero, Jazz Orchestra, Kemet, The Black Land. How about Tenderly? What a beautiful song that is. And a Riverside release from Bill Evans, recorded December 15th of 1958.

We heard the Vernon Duke composition, Autumn in New York, sung by Sienna Dalen, and sandwiched in between a couple from Bill Evans. That one, just epilogue, and preceding that, Tenderly, written by Walter Gross with lyrics by Jack Lawrence. With Philly Joe Jones at the drums and Sam Jones at the bass. Everybody digs Bill Evans on Riverside. Consider this. You can present your business's message to our loyal Jazz with David Bassi listeners. 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

Up next, drummer Herlin Riley, and an emotion that's powerful and personal at the same time. Touched. Along Came Betty, Benny Golson's number from the 1950s, done by a pianist who is not so big in the recording world, but quite an educator and that sort of thing. Out now with Harvey S. at the bass, Adam Nussbaum drums. It's Chris Keefe and his version of Along Came Betty from Benny Golson. Preceding that, one written by Ben Wolfe, the bassist. It's called Mask Man, with a fine round of trumpet from Nicholas Payton and Nicole Glover at the tenor saxophone. Ben Wolfe's album called Unjust. Well, from a bassist to a drummer. Not just any drummer, and not just any bassist. This time, Herlin Riley playing the drums, part of the founding of the Jazz at Lincoln Center Jazz Orchestra. Many of those wonderful big albums from Columbia Records and Wynton Marsalis. But here in 2017, two recording sessions, one in New Orleans and one in New York, December 6th and 7th of 2017, and one from the drummer called Touched, with Emmett Cohen at the piano, Russell Hall at the bass, Godwin Louis, Bruce Harris, and Herlin Riley.

0: Herlin Riley and a beautiful album on Mack Avenue Jazz, Perpetual Optimism, and the song entitled Touched with Godwin Louis and Bruce Harris.
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0: When you take a word like peace and you title the album Peace, I'm thinking, I hope that's a peaceful album. Many times, they're not peaceful albums, but it's a concept and it's a cool word and all that. This time it's a peaceful album from guitarist Perry Smith and a provocative song from Richard Rodgers, This Nearly Was Mine. Peace.

Willie Jones III cares about tradition. I'm David Bassey, Fallen Heroes, from WJ3 Records, and Willie Jones III at the drums, as he does. And one from Jimmy Heath, the saxophonist, whose brother Percy was the bassist in the Modern Jazz Quartet, and then his brother Albert was known as Tootie, and plays the drums. Let's listen. CTA.

nice tribute to Jimmy Heath with saxophonist Justin Robinson and pianist George Cables joining Willie Jones III for CTA, Fallen Heroes on WJ3 Records. Here's Dave Mullen. He's pictured on his album with two saxophones, a la Rahsaan Roland Kirk. Mullen Soul Music is the record label, and The Grind features Jim Seeley at the trumpet and is in tribute to McCoy Tyner.

WEKU live streaming is supported by listeners like you. 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

Dave Mullen and The Grind with John Coward at the piano, Hans Glasfrischning at the bass, E.J. Strickland drums and trumpeter, Jim Seeley, Solace is the album. Consider this. You can present your business's message to our loyal Jazz with David Bassey listeners. 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

Columbite, coming up next. Cassius, Franz Cassius to be exact, and Farid Haik paying tribute to one of the great guitarists of the 20th century. Tito Carrillo, his music publishing company, Titone, T-I-T-O-N-E. Tito Carrillo, one of the major trumpeters on the Chicago scene for many years, joined by Troy Roberts at the saxophones, Ben Lewis at the piano, Chicago bassist Clark Summers, Jay Sawyer, and Victor Gonzalez. One recorded September of 2021 in Chicago at Transient Sound, and then mixed and mastered in Burbank, California. Urban Essence is the album for Tito Carrillo, and the song Fly By Night. Columbite is the next song, and this comes from another Chicagoan, Farid Haik, and the music of Franz Cassius.

Tierney Sutton, who graduated from Berklee School of Music and then moved to L.A. and found a dream band that she's been with for many, many years, BFM Jazz, and Tierney Sutton Band's The Sting Variations and Synchronicity One. 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

Paul Shaw Quintet, Moment of Clarity, all the compositions by drummer Paul Shaw, Alex Sipiagin at the trumpet, Brad Shepik at the guitar, Gary Versace piano, Drew Grass acoustic bass, and Paul at the drums, and a tune called Mary Oliver. This is one of my top 10 picks for 2020 on Summit Records, and what a recording. Just seems flawless in many ways. Well, in every way. Mary Oliver, the tune, Moment of Clarity from Paul Shaw's quintet. And up next, a top 10 pick for my year of 2021. This one comes from the saxophonist Kenny Garrett, who got his start playing with some of the masters in the music, and then just went on into overdrive with his sound, his writing, his sound of his recordings, all that stuff, everything. Again, perfection. Kenny Garrett at the alto saxophones with Vernell Brown Jr. At the piano, Corcoran Holt bass, Ron Bruner at the drums, and Rudy Bird percussion. This one, Sounds from the Ancestors, and during the pandemic, a cool album with a lot of depth to it. Soldiers of the Fields is the title of the song, and it gives a stark image of something we all don't really want to see, but many of us do, because we have to, because it's the thing to do.

0: Lenny White joining the band on snare drum this time. It's Kenny Garrett, and one of my top 10 picks for 2021, Sounds from the Ancestors. Kenny Garrett, over the past 3 decades, really, changing the sound of jazz, honing it into something that goes in a new direction.
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0: Here's one I played a while back from one of the masters of the music, Milt Jackson, the vibraphonist, produced here by Quincy Jones for Quest Productions, and Joel Moss recorded and mixed it for Warner Brothers Records. So it's a co-production with Warner Brothers and Quest Records, and John Clayton Jr. did the arrangements and so on and helped produce it with Milt Jackson. It's been taken care of by a lot of the greats in this particular business we're in. Explosive is the album, and The Nearness of You from Milt Jackson with Clayton Hamilton, Jazz Orchestra.

I've had the great honor over the years of interviewing 600-700 artists, easy. I'm David Bassey. One of the most wonderful recordings and one of the most wonderful interviews that I had was with Aubrey Johnson and the producer of this particular record, co-producer Steve Rodby. Unravel, the title cut, Aubrey Johnson.

Up next, an artist that reminds me of my longtime compadre Ahmed Al-Din, Azar Lawrence, and his Eye of the Needle. Coming up, that's Aubrey Johnson and Unraveled. You'll find our interview at davidbasse.com. Steve Rodby and Aubrey Johnson telling the whole story about her and her uncle, Lyle Mays.

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That's the song Eye of the Needle from an album called Elementals on High Note Records, Los Angeles, tenor and soprano saxophonist Azar Lawrence, with Benito Gonzalez, Jeff Littleton, Marvin Smitty Smith, and Munyungo Jackson, recorded in September of 2016. 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

Up next, Nightcrawlers. We just heard Marvels, Harold Lloyd's band, and Sombrero Sam, his composition.

from October of 2012. Cellar Live, the nightclub that started it all for Corey Weeds, and the band Nightcrawlers, Mic It Up, Barker Style, the song from Chris Gestrin. Before that, one from Charles Lloyd and Bill Frisell at the guitar. Consider this. You can present your business's message to our loyal Jazz with David Bassey listeners. 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

Up next, Turn Up the Drums with Michael Waldrop. We just heard the Hero Trio, Overjoyed, the Stevie Wonder tune, and an arrangement by Danilo Perez. Rudrish Mahanthapa at the alto saxophone with Rudy Royston and Francois Mouton, a leader in a new generation of jazz, Rudrish Mahanthapa, and the Hero Trio with the coolest picture in jazz inside, the three of them dressed up like superheroes with fake chests and all that. Oh my gosh, they look fantastic. They really do. Preceding that, preceding Overjoyed, is Tim Mayer at the saxophone, M-A-Y-E-R, Resilience on Jazz Legacy Productions, and John Lee, the elder John Lee of the bass. There's a young John Lee of the bass these days, but times change and things go on. And they did the tune Work from the Thelonious Monk catalog with guitarist Mark Whitfield playing a beautiful solo. Well, let's get into the music of Michael Waldrop. Origin classical this time, and Katrina's Path, Cuba, is the title of the song, a segment of the Suite by Michael Waldrop of Katrina. Let's listen.

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pianist Orrin Evans now on Smoke Sessions Records, and this one from 2023. I'm David Bassey. The Red Door features Orrin's carrying a big red door on the cover, and The Red Door features Nicholas Payton at the trumpet.

Up next, a classic organ trio in jazz with a host of horns and a little bit of bebop. That's The Red Door, Orrin Evans, Marvin Smitty Smith and Robert Hurst in the rhythm section, with Gary Thomas at the tenor saxophone and Nicholas Payton featured on The Red Door, the title cut of a Smoke Sessions release from December 12th of 2022. Well, this one comes from Jim Alfredson and Jim Alfredson's family business. Will Bernard's here at the guitar, and the drummer E.J. Strickland, with the percussionist too, Kevin Bujo-Jones, Michael Deese, Diego Rivera, Alex Sipiagin. Let's give a listen to Michael Deese's composition, 4 Miles, from Family Business on Positone.

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Saxophonist Adam Larson is a fascinating character. 3 albums on Outside In Music in a time span of about a year. And he teaches at the Block School of Business. That's the song called Perspective. With love from New York, Adam Larson. Consider this. You can present your business's message to our loyal Jazz with David Bassey listeners. 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

0: That's Frank Kimbrough at the piano, Jay Anderson bass, and Jeff Hirschfield. Solstice is the title of the song. I spoke with Ben Allison about the great pianist Frank Kimbrough.
1: One of my dearest friends of forever, and somebody with whom I've collaborated on countless albums and projects, including our nonprofit, the Jazz Composers Collective, which we started together back in the early 90s, and just so many different albums. And here's an example of just, you know, somebody that we lost, that I lost. For me, it was a huge personal loss, something I really struggled with a lot. So I'm glad that you brought up his name. I know you know that that he and I had a very deep musical relationship over the years.
0: Yeah.
1: You say I haven't played lately with a lot of pianists in my groups. It's true. I haven't had piano except for the album Layers of the City 5 years ago. Mm-hmm. So that album had Frank Kimbrough on it. On the new record, Moments Inside, there's a Herbie Nichols tune called House Party Starting. And somebody that I was, as a younger person, completely unaware of until Frank Kimbrough, my bosom buddy and pal, brought some Herbie Nichols tunes into sessions that we were doing these sessions.
0: Yeah.
1: These were tunes that he had heard on a local radio station. So big thumbs up for local radio in New York City that just played a bunch of Herbie Nichols records, and Frank recorded them on his cassette.
0: Oh, yeah.
1: Recorder right off the radio station, and then transcribed all these tunes, and he started bringing them in. And when the first tune I think that he brought in to my memory was this tune called House Party Starting. So the reason I put that on this new record was I was thinking about Frank a lot.
0: Ben Allison's take on Frank Kimbrough, his longtime friend, who we lost during the pandemic.

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Coming up, Blondie's Waltz from Mike Melito, Dino Lucito, Tu Seras Mia, and You Will Be Mine. This comes from Gonzalo Rubalcaba with the great drummer Sammy Figueroa, who got his start with Miles Davis in an odd sort of way. They butted heads the first time they met, but it turned out pretty good overall. Sammy Figueroa, featuring Gonzalo Rubalcaba, and on that particular cut, John DeVersa comes in with a beautiful mariachi-style arrangement, is what the liner note says, and this is all in tribute to Charlie Figueroa, the father of Sammy Figueroa. Preceding that, 116th and Park, nice street corner. Greg Scaff with Pat Bianchi and Ralph Peterson Jr. And the song called Tropicalia. Here's Blondie's Waltz.

0: Carmen Lunde, A Time for Peace, Modern Ancestors is her album on Afrasia Records, with her brother Curtis on the bass, Julius Rodriguez at the piano, and Turion Gilley at the drums. A Time for Peace from Modern Ancestors, preceded by Melito and Losito.
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2: This week on People Fixing the World from the BBC World Service, we're hearing about ways to tackle an old problem that's still very present today.
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2: It's all about modern day slavery. We'll hear how truck drivers in America are being trained to identify and report human trafficking.
4: 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Boy, was I wrong.
2: We'll also meet the inspiring women in Nepal who've previously been trafficked but are now living free and fulfilling lives.
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2: I'm Myra Anubi, and I'll be back with all this and more on People Fixing the World right after the BBC News.
6: BBC News with Govinda Gill. Iran has accused the United States of a blatant violation of the peace deal to end the war that was signed by Washington and Tehran a week ago. On Friday, the US military struck locations in Iran responding to an attack on a commercial ship. Howell Griffith has the details.
7: This latest escalation shows the ceasefire is fragile and being tested on both sides. US aircraft struck Iranian storage facilities and a coastal radar site in response to a commercial vessel being hit by a drone while travelling along the Omani coast in the strait. Within hours, there were reports that Iran had struck back, targeting locations where there are US bases. Both sides have accused each other of violating the memorandum. The Vice President, J.D. Vance, said Iran should pick up the phone if it objected to how the agreement was being applied.
6: The International Maritime Organization says more than 2,000 crew members left the Gulf during the first 3 days of an evacuation operation. The exercise was paused on Thursday after a cargo ship was attacked in the Strait of Hormuz near Oman's coast. The head of the UN agency, Arsenio Dominguez, said talks were underway with all parties, including Iran, to secure safe passage before evacuations resumed. Venezuela has restricted access to La Guaira State, the epicentre of the twin earthquakes that hit the north of the country on Wednesday. The United States says more than 50,000 people remain unaccounted for. Desperate Venezuelans are searching for family members under the rubble of their homes, hampering official rescue efforts. Maria Gratterall is a journalist in Caracas.
8: We have to remember that this is a country that is facing another crisis. I mean, we were living in a crisis before. 68% of the population was living in poverty, and 32% more in extreme poverty when these two earthquakes happened. So now what we are seeing is a response of civilians. They're organizing themselves. They're trying to help as much as possible.
6: The British government says the rollout of new safe routes for refugees fleeing war and persecution will start later this year. The model is based on Canada's asylum system. Here's Ian Watson.
9: From the autumn, organisations such as voluntary community groups will be permitted to sponsor refugees to come to the UK. And these bodies, rather than councils, would be expected to provide support, including help to find housing and employment. The government would work with the UN High Commission on Refugees to establish eligibility, and background checks would be conducted before refugees could come to the UK. The numbers would be capped, though the government hasn't yet said at what level.
6: World News from the BBC. President Volodymyr Zelensky says Ukrainian missiles have hit a Russian weapons production plant in the Volgograd region, more than 1,000 kilometres to the east. Mr. Zelensky said long-range Flamingo FP-5 missiles successfully struck a large industrial complex where Russia manufactures artillery systems and military equipment, including elements of missile launchers. A leading Sudanese human rights group is calling for a proposed UN-backed prisoner exchange to include civilians who have been arbitrarily detained. The emergency lawyers group says the fate of people who have disappeared must be clarified with full access to detention centres. The proposal would allow the army and the rapid support forces to exchange prisoners of war. Greece has launched a scheme to pay fishermen to catch an invasive species of poisonous fish that harms marine ecosystems and the fishing industry and could threaten public health. The silver-cheeked toadfish is native to the Indian and Pacific Oceans but entered the Mediterranean through the Suez Canal in the early 2000s. Having few natural predators, the fish spread quickly, depriving native species of food resources. Now to Italy, where one of the country's best-known exports, the Vespa, is celebrating 80 years. Thousands of scooter owners from around the world are parading through Rome. Rory Gallimore reports.
10: In 1946, the Second World War had left Italy's roads in a disastrous state. There was demand for cheap, mass-produced transport to weave through the ruined streets. Piaggio, a company that made planes, spotted an opportunity. The Vespa was born. Its name means wasp in Italian, so-called because of the scooter's shape, although the sound is rather similar too. Its painted pressed steel body helps shield riders from greasy engine parts, proving a hit with fashion-conscious Italians.
6: That's the latest BBC News.
11: People fixing the world.
2: In a sea of troubling headlines, this programme is an island you can always come to for positive news. I'm Myra Anubi, and today on People Fixing the World from the BBC World Service, we're finding out about ways to save and empower victims of slavery and people trafficking.
12: Across London, it's car washes, nail bars and construction sites, hotspots for modern-day slavery.
2: Slavery is something that's hard to imagine in the 21st century. It feels like something buried in the past, but it's real.
12: Unable to pay a debt, Bohai was trafficked from China and made to work on a construction site.
2: I mean, there are lots of ways in which it can happen, but fundamentally, it's about people being forced into exploitative situations and having their freedom taken away.
13: I had to go anywhere they want me to go. Otherwise, they would beat me up and break my arms and legs. They were very cruel. I just lost my will to live.
2: It's thought that 50 million people are in modern slavery, including 28 million in forced labour and 22 million in forced marriages. Sounds pretty horrifying, but there are solutions out there. And our first comes from the US. More than 3 million truck drivers travel the length of the country every day. Truckers and delivery drivers getting an insight into life different from most. Up high in the cab, they can see into other cars, as well as going into people's houses to deliver parcels. A mum and her four daughters realised this back in 2009 and set up Truckers Against Trafficking, which teaches truckers in the US and Canada how to spot signs that someone is being trafficked and then to report those things to the authorities. People Fixing the World's Claire Bowes has been finding out more from the organization's deputy director, Kyla Lanier.
3: So my mom sent my sisters and I a book called Not for Sale by David Batstone, which was just this great overview book of human trafficking, global domestic labor and sex trafficking. And she was like, read this book. And I know nobody knows my mom on here, but you know, you do what she says. So we all read the book, and I think we just all came to the place individually just sort of horrified that slavery still existed.
14: The family decided they had to do something. Kyla Lanier's mother came up with the idea of involving truckers.
3: And she had been reading about the FBI's national raids and sting operations. And one of the places that they always found both adult and child victims was at truck stops.
14: So a year later, they set up Truckers Against Trafficking as a way of teaching drivers how to be the eyes and ears on the road, looking out for signs of trafficking.
3: Once they understood it, they just immediately took this on as their own issue, because these are parents. These are people who care about other people and were putting themselves sort of like in that situation of, what if that was my kid?
15: So signs to look for. The most important one is if you ever see a minor selling commercial sex, by federal definition, that is a child, that is a victim of human trafficking. There is no such thing as a child prostitute.
14: The drivers watch videos as part of their training to illustrate what they might see on the road and in the course of the day that might actually be evidence of trafficking.
15: So if you're in a parked location and you happen to see lights that are flashing, perhaps signaling that somebody is saying, I'm an available buyer, that should be a red flag. If you have,
3: so we have these documentary style training videos for over the road truck drivers, for local drivers, movers in home delivery, because there's a lot of trafficking happening within like residential brothels or labor trafficking happening within homes.
14: And what are then the do's and don'ts? What are the primary things that you teach truckers?
3: So we obviously tell anybody across the sectors, whether a truck driver, a bus driver, etc., any minor being sold for commercial sex is automatically a victim, call 911. On the bus routes, it's, you know, if the passengers traveling together don't look like they're in a relationship or don't look like they fit together, just ask a few more questions as that bus terminal worker, as that bus driver, just to sort of ascertain, is this person safe? Do they know who they're going to visit? So there's a lot of different indicators. We have them listed on our app because it might appear a little bit different. Obviously, if you're going into a home to deliver something and there's a residential brothel, you're going to see things very different than what a truck driver might see at a truck stop.
14: Right. As you've sort of intimated, this is a massive, massive business run by probably quite scary people. How do you ensure the safety of the people who are acting as kind of eyes and ears, the truckers against trafficking?
3: So on all of our training videos, on our printed materials, we are very clear that they should not approach a trafficker. They should not approach necessarily a victim, even if they are uncomfortable with that. We ask them from the anonymity of their truck, from the anonymity of their bus, or from their workplace to make a call on behalf of that victim.
14: And those victims have a role to play too. Since 2014, Truckers Against Trafficking, or TAT, has also been talking to truck drivers about the real costs of buying sex themselves.
3: There's also an implicit demand reduction portion of this, right? If you know that the people being sold for sex are victims of trafficking or are coming from abusive backgrounds, people are less apt to purchase that sex.
14: Beth Jacobs was a victim of trafficking and was employed by TAT as a survivor leader to talk about her experience being mistreated by her trafficker and the truck driver she was sold to.
16: I tried to get out of the car and he grabbed me by my hair and then he said, you're mine now, you belong to me, you're gonna get in this truck and sleep with this guy and I'm gonna get the money and we're gonna go to Chicago. I asked the truck driver to help me and the truck driver wouldn't help me, of course. When he was done, he gave me back to the trafficker. He told the trafficker he wanted some of his money back because I cried. I did cry the whole time.
3: One of the places Beth would always sort of shock audiences is she's like, you know, people talk about big sporting events, but she goes, I was trafficked at dental conventions.
16: This is why I tell my story and this is why I do what I do, because I want people to know that we don't just say, hey, pick me.
3: And Beth, I think her legacy and the touch that she made on TAT was always, always, always to center the humanity of a trafficking victim. She was trafficked in the 1980s when this issue was not understood at all. She was just seen as a criminal and really dehumanized in so many ways by so many layers of society. And I don't know, she changed my life.
14: It's stories like these that Tat shares with drivers at training events.
3: We had truck drivers come up to us at big trucking shows crying, like literally crying and saying, you know, I used to buy sex on the road because I was away from home. I was lonely. I had no idea they didn't want to be there. And then they're like, give me more of those cards. I'm going to pass them out to more people. More people need to know about this.
2: Kyla Lanya speaking to Claire Bowes. Now, since 2009, Truckers Against Trafficking say they've trained 2.5 million people. And we sent our reporter, Frank Morris, to meet a truck driver to see how he puts his training to good use.
17: I'm in the state of Kansas on the eastern edge next to the Missouri border. And Kansas City is very centrally located in the United States. That's why it's a big freight hub, both for trains and trucks. I'm here with Bob.

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1: So tell me about this truck. How long is this truck?
2: Well, it's 75 feet, which would be roughly 23 meters.
1: That's a lot of truck.
2: It is, yep.
1: So, and when you get up in the cab here, your feet are at about the height of a normal person's chest.
2: Yes, sir.
1: So you've got a view.
2: Yes, we got a good view.
1: And you probably see a lot of stuff.
2: Absolutely.
1: When did you become aware of the trafficking problem in the United States, sex trafficking?
2: Well, it's not just sex trafficking. It's trafficking of all forms, right? But the company, ABF, actually provided some training probably over a decade ago. And I live in the heartland of Missouri, and I never dreamed that I would come across something like that. I thought that the training was not necessarily a waste of my time, but maybe I could have been doing something better with my time while at the job. Boy, was I wrong. And I was really glad that they did, because it opened my eyes to how big of a crime trafficking is. The training for truckers against trafficking that teaches you signs to look out for, whether it is at a truck stop or it's at a motel or it's traveling down the highway. We call them DLRs. If it doesn't look right, we want to see something, say something.
1: So what's an example of something that doesn't look right?
2: Well, it changes throughout the day, right? Watching cars pass me, there's certain things you can look out for, whether I'm a city driver making regular deliveries. You know, like if I'm making a delivery and I'm delivering to a house, and there seems like an abnormal amount of cameras and security procedures at a house or residence, if there's people coming and going, that doesn't look right. You know, think about your house. I think about my house. Not very many people a day come in and out of there that, other than me, my wife, and my kids. Out on the highways, we are usually in the slow lane. You know, we're being passed. But if somebody looks up from the back seat and they make eye contact with you, for some reason, that sticks out to me.
1: So you had the training, and then you had an experience.
2: Right. I was actually off work. I was with my family. And a young lady that was dressed a little less than ideal for the weather conditions that we were experiencing in December, and the location she was staying at really stuck out as, this is not okay. That's one of the signs immediately when somebody does not know their local surroundings and is not from there, definitely stood out. She's definitely a fish out of water. And so throughout the training, it helped me realize those signs to watch out for, and we were able to get her to help.
3: Truck driver Bob Bramwell speaking to our reporter Frank Morris here on People Fixing the World. Let's go now to South Asia, to Nepal. It's the home of Mount Everest and 8 of the highest mountains in the world. But it's poor, isolated, and remote, and this makes many women there vulnerable to people trafficking. The official government figures from Nepal say 40,000 people are trafficked annually, but unofficial figures suggest it might be more like 800,000, possibly more. Only 7% make it back home. Lucky ones, like Pabitra.
4: I'm happy now. I've completed my BBA, Bachelor's in Business Administration, and I'm thinking of doing a law degree.
3: Not only did she defy the odds and escape from trafficking, but she now has a job and is pursuing a career. She was helped by a non-governmental organization called Sasane, which trains women who've been recovered from exploitative situations and teaches them to become paralegals with the hope that they can earn a living and help other trafficked women. Our reporter Chavi Sachdev met with some of these women, including Pabitra, in Nepal's capital, Kathmandu, and she joins me now on the line. Hi, Chavi.
5: Hi, Myra.
3: Now, Chavi, before we get into all the legal training, could you give me context here? What does trafficking look like in Nepal?
5: So, Myra, the numbers you mentioned are actually really, really high. And that's because Nepal is not only a source country for trafficking, but it's also a crossroads for the major international trafficking routes. It's a transit stop for all kinds of trafficking between South Asia and out to Europe, the Gulf countries, and even to Africa. In fact, these girls face such huge ordeals.

0: They're lured away with the promise of jobs or even marriage, and these girls end up stranded, sometimes as domestic labor. Like, they will basically be house slaves when their passports have been taken away, and then they earn nothing and they're just trapped in somebody's home doing labor. Or they could be forced into sex work in brothels or in the adult entertainment industry.
1: Wow. And so this organization is helping women, but I'm wondering, why did they decide to train them as paralegals?
0: So, interestingly, it's because the director of Sasane is a lawyer. His name is Shyam Kumar Pokharel, and he spent 20 years representing trafficked women in court. And he was so moved by their stories and frustrated by the whole system, he wanted to do something to bridge this.
2: These are the poor families, and maybe girls will be selected by age, beauty, skin, and height.
0: Girls as young as 11 can be sold for less than $1,000.
2: Low price, 80,000 Indian rupees. The high rate, 350,000 rupees Indian.
3: That's the price.
2: Price.
3: Person.
0: Shyam Kumar Pokharel tells me only 7% of these girls escape, but many then face discrimination and rejection from their families, who sometimes refuse to accept them back.
2: The family told us they already feel like their daughter already died, and they already did some funeral programs, and so they have not any feeling the daughter is coming, they want to meet that.
0: He says he's seen many prevented from pursuing justice against their traffickers because of shame. But another problem is the law itself. It's a lengthy process, and if they win the case, the compensation is minimal. Only 200 cases go through the system per year.
2: They don't know about the Nepali legal system and the legal procedure. Second, who help her? She need to go to the lawyer. And without money, lawyer is not providing help.
0: 18 years ago, his organization began training girls to become paralegals.
2: Now we have more than 600 girls. They are certified.
0: He says none of these girls and women have been re-trafficked, and some are even going on to study to become fully qualified lawyers.
2: 20 girls, they completed the Bachelor of Law.
3: Wow.
2: Now they already passed, and now they are going to the bar council examination near soon. Mm-hmm. And after, they will going to advocate.
3: That's amazing.
1: It is amazing, Chavi, not just hearing about the project, but about these women and what they can do now.
0: Yeah, they're really impressive. I met two of the paralegals that Sasane has trained. One is a pioneer. She's been doing this for 14 years. And the other is a fresh grad who started her practice in the last couple of years. Both of them have set up shops outside different police stations. So they're a primary port of call for anyone who wants to register a case with the police. Among other things, they help with what's called a first information report, an FIR, which has to be submitted in a very particular format.
1: I mean, you can already get a sense that their lives are changing since they started training as paralegals.
0: Absolutely. In fact, both of them told me it's made a huge difference to pretty much everything in their lives. So let me tell you about Pavitra. She's the wannabe lawyer we heard from earlier. She's 23 and she's freshly trained. And she told me she used to be a really bright student.
4: My best subject was science and math. I wanted to study science, but for many reasons I couldn't.
0: She isn't forthcoming about the reasons that got in the way of her continuing her education, and I didn't pry. Today she files upwards of 5 reports a day, and they can range from anything like jewelry theft to domestic violence.
4: I filed a lot of reports of rape, though I didn't charge them. I feel, what if this happened to me? And I write the application for free. Just 2 weeks ago, I had a case where we went together to the police station, and after we finished submitting the report, the man who assaulted her came and threatened me. Of course I was scared. But then the police came, na.
5: Police again.
0: I also met Renuka, who's 46, and she's been a paralegal for over a decade. And her setup is really different. She sits on a small stool on the sidewalk by the police station.
6: 2 months.
5: In the Sasani office, Mr. Pokharel did our theory training for 2 months, and then we did 6 months of practical training. Then I appeared for my licensing exams at the court, and I've been practicing ever since.
0: Before she became a paralegal, she made clothes. She was a seamstress.
5: When I did sewing, my feet didn't reach the pedals. My hands couldn't manage the cutting. I'm disabled, you know. I like being a paralegal better. I do a good job. I write all the documents by hand. I help a lot of people.
0: Renuka really has beautiful handwriting, something everyone comments on. Renuka also has dwarfism, and she indicated that her disability was treated as a burden throughout her life. And you know, Myra, this attitude towards people with disabilities really makes them vulnerable to being abused and trafficked.
5: At home, there are 7 people, and everyone at home is happy. I don't have to ask for money. I can take care of my own expenses. Earlier, I had to ask for money from my parents, and now I don't. I have respect at home now. Earlier, I was begrudged everything. How much food I ate, the cost of my clothes, how much money I spent. Now, these clothes, this jacket, these pants, my shoes, they're all from my own earnings.
1: I mean, Chavi, just listening to all of this, you know, for women who've had so much taken away from them, this is really empowering.
0: Yes, yes, it very much is. You know, I have to add that I wish it were larger. They can only train 30 paralegals a year because they're funded by foreign donations and the program is expensive. Ultimately, the goal is for trafficked women to come directly to these paralegals and take their abusers to court. But they are doing so much to raise the profile of survivors, and having survivors as paralegals in these police stations makes it a gateway for women who see an empathetic person, someone who has overcome their past and stopped the cycle of re-trafficking, while also proving to them and their families and society at large that there is life after being trafficked. There's dignity and there's work and happiness.
1: Well, thank you, Chavi, for what we've heard today.
0: All right. Thank you.
1: And with that, we've come to the end of today's program. Now, if you've been affected by anything you've heard, do search for BBC Action Line or the Salvation Army for further support. We recently made a program about the benefits of slowing down, and I've been going through some of your messages and voice notes, including this one.
6: Hi, it's Lachlan here from Newcastle, New South Wales in Australia. I heard your episode on slow art played on ABC Radio this week, and by chance, the very next day, I was walking past one of our galleries that had an exhibition of local artists, and I went in to try out slow art. Wow, what a revelation. One of the works that was particularly inspiring was a painting of a tree with hundreds of small green epiphytes growing on its gnarled and ancient trunk. The themes of youth and age, renewal and decay, beauty and imperfection deeply moved me, and that would never have happened without a long, slow look. So thank you from the other side of the world.
1: I'm off to find more solutions now, but I'll be back same time, same place next week. Until then, thanks for listening.
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11: Sean Cooney is a folk singer and songwriter, best known as one third of the award-winning singing trio, The Young'uns. He writes modern folk songs about everyday heroes. But for his newest project, he's decided to build an album of songs dedicated to incredible dogs from around the world, inspired by his wife's guide dog, Nessie. I'll be spending a day with him in England's Peak District to find out more about the story of one particularly heroic hound and how he turns the story into a song. Join me, Tom Rain, on In the Studio after the BBC World Service News.
12: BBC News with Govinda Gill. Iran has accused the United States of a blatant violation of the peace deal signed a week ago. The US said it hit several locations in Iran in response to Iranian attack on a commercial ship in the Strait of Hormuz. Venezuela has restricted access to the epicenter of Wednesday's twin earthquakes. Rescue efforts there are being hampered by desperate Venezuelans searching for family members under the rubble of their homes. President Zelensky says Ukrainian missiles have hit a Russian weapons production plant in the Volgograd region, more than 1,000 kilometres to the east. He said the site was manufacturing artillery systems. A Sudanese human rights group is calling for a proposed prisoner exchange to include civilians who have been arbitrarily detained. The group says the people's fate must be clarified. France has condemned the decision by Burkina Faso's military government to break off diplomatic ties, describing the move as hostile and baseless. In a televised statement, a military spokesman said mutual respect no longer existed, accusing France of ceaseless activism against Burkina Faso's national interest. Germany and Poland are braced for more sweltering conditions of above 40 degrees as the current heat wave moves further east. Nearly half of Europe's 800 cities are grappling with unprecedented heat stress. Greece is to pay fishermen to catch an invasive species of poisonous fish that harms marine ecosystems and the fishing industry. The silver-cheeked toadfish is native to the Indian and Pacific Oceans, but entered the Mediterranean through the Suez Canal. A parade of 1,000 scooters is travelling through Rome to celebrate 80 years since the invention of one of Italy's best-known exports, the Vespa. It was created after the Second World War to provide cheap transport. BBC News.
11: Welcome to the documentary In the Studio from the BBC World Service, the programme that explores the process of some of the world's most creative minds. I'm Tom Rain, a broadcaster and audio producer, and in this episode, I'm following English folk musician Sean Cooney, best known as one third of the award-winning singing trio, The Young'uns. Sean's one of my musical heroes. Like me, he's from the northeast of England, and his songs have become cornerstones of modern British folk music. He tells stories of miners, doctors, activists, and everyday heroes from both the past and the present.
13: So The Young'uns sing folk songs that tell stories, folk songs that hopefully bring people together, folk songs of yesterday, maybe more importantly, folk songs about today.
11: Through his writing, Sean has given voice to people often forgotten by history or whose stories just haven't been told yet. One of my favourites is about Ghafoor Hussein, a man who had travelled 2,000 miles from the northeast of England to Greece to give out free food to refugees from a bus, hence the lively ballad Ghafoor's Bus.
14: When Ghafoor Hussein hit the road with a million mouths to fill, his beans and rice and rice and beans.
11: Another is the ballad of Johnny Longstaff. It's a full-length album and theatre show about the journey of a man from Sean's hometown of Stockton, from the hunger marches of the 1930s and the Battle of Cable Street to fighting fascism in the Spanish Civil War.
14: No passeran.
11: But today, Sean's exploring something even more personal. Sean's wife Emily is partially sighted, and after retiring her guide dog Nessie after 8 years of service, Sean's found himself thinking about other dogs around the world whose bravery has changed lives. He's been building a collection of songs celebrating these remarkable animals, from dogs who've saved children in floods to the loyal companions that have stuck by their owners' sides through thick and thin.
13: These stories are kind of, yeah, it's been such a privilege sort of coming across them and researching them and finding them. getting Nessie in 2016 just changed our, certainly changed Emily's life as, yeah, as the guide dog user, and our whole family really. So it just felt like a fitting time when she retired, and thinking about the impact she's had on our life, to think about the impacts that all these dogs have had on lives of so many people around the world.
11: On this episode of In the Studio, I'm spending the entire day with Sean, where he now lives in Sheffield, to find out about his research, his inspirations, and how he turns powerful stories into song. To see how the project has been taking shape, I'm meeting Sean on a cold winter's morning in the Peak District, where one dog's story in particular has left a mark.
15: Hi, Sean.
16: Hi, John, how are you doing?
15: I'm all right, how are you?
16: Yeah, good.
15: Good, nice to see you.
16: You too, welcome to this
13: beautiful spot here. So we're in the Dark Peak, we're just by Lady Bower Reservoir, we're talking like 15 miles west of Sheffield in the Peak District, and we've come on possibly the coldest day of the year so far.
15: It's so cold. You did warn me last night when you said it's a bit nippy, and I've arrived 3 degrees.
13: Oh gosh, I was really worried we wouldn't get up here actually, with road closures and ice and stuff, but the sun's shining, we're around to go. I've got the dog with me.
15: Oh, this is Nessie, the famous Nessie.
16: Hey, Nessie, how are you?
13: Nessie, the retired guide dog.
15: She's coming into the mic now, trying to say hello.
13: So she was the guide dog for nearly 9 years and retired just the summer gone. So, enjoying being a lady of leisure.
15: So why have we come here specifically? Where were we walking to today?
13: Yeah, well, on a day like this in December... Sorry, Nessie nearly tripped you up.
15: I know, she's getting...
13: On a day like this in December 1953, there was an old shepherd called Joseph Tagg, who was 86 years old and well-known in the area. And him and his aging sheepdog Tip were tramping up the fells here, and unfortunately Joe Tagg died on the hills, and they looked for him for weeks, but he was never found, until one incredible day in March 1954, 15 weeks later, two men who were sort of working for the water board were walking up Wronksley Moor, and they found the body of Joseph Tagg.
15: Wow.
13: And they found Tip, his dog,
15: wow,
13: still alive, guarding him by his side. I mean, I don't know how possibly she could have done that. People say she would have hunted small kind of creatures and stuff. We just have to stop there because Nessie's doing a poo.
15: Oh, bless her.
13: Yeah. And, so for 15 long weeks... Tip the dog had waited there by guarding the body of Joe Tagg. It's such an incredible story. Yeah. And so all the people around here clubbed together and put up a memorial stone, which is still there, in honour of Tip and this devotion and loyalty of a dog, and that bond between human and dog, which is kind of, you know, thousands of years strong,
15: yeah,
13: and which has really kind of inspired me in this latest project I'm doing, kind of songs for dogs throughout history. Yeah, so it'll be really. I've never actually been up here to see it myself.
15: Oh, fantastic.
13: So this will be the first time I'm seeing it as well.
15: Yeah.
13: Well, I just better pick
15: Let's halt the moment.
13: I better pick up this poo.
15: Where was it? Just there. When you're reading a story like that, the story of Tip, which is really sad but also remarkable, of loyalty and strength, is it the facts that get you started, or is it more how it actually made you feel when it comes to writing a song? Where does it start?
13: It's an interesting one, really, because all these like big sort of emotional subjects I've written about over recent years, you know, like one woman asked me to write a song about a brother who died in the Lockerbie bombing. Another person asked me to write a song about her friend Richard Moore, who was blinded as a kid during the Troubles. These are huge subjects, and take great care and delicacy is needed to tell these people's stories. It felt different this time around writing about dogs, because I mean, in many cases with the story of Tip, there's not much known. You know, there's a couple of newspaper cuttings, you know, there's legend associated with it. So it just felt, it was almost like, in many cases, like back to basics, really. Well, we've got a story. It's a short story because there's not many facts there. How are we going to sort of tell it in a way that conveys, you know, the emotion of how I first felt when I read about this amazing dog? As a folk singer, as we get nearer Derwent Dam, we can really hear it.
15: It's so loud now, isn't it? Yeah.
13: As a folk singer, you know, you're drawn what's come before. You know, you look for folk songs about dogs, and you think, well, to sort of honour Tip and to commemorate this story in musical form, it needs to be something like, you know, that people can join in with. You know,
15: absolutely.
13: And hopefully, you know, give people around here
15: you know, something else to sort of have to celebrate this lovely local story.
17: I think it's just this behind us.
15: Is it just...
17: No, just behind us, here where we passed it.
15: Oh, yeah. Oh, here it is. Kind of gravestone looking,
17: yeah,
15: monument.
17: Here we go.
15: Oh, it's beautiful with the reservoir in the background.
17: Yeah, and the snow on the fells.
15: Snow on the fells. So,
17: and the autumn colours.
15: Do you want to read it out?
17: Yeah,
15: for
17: absolutely.
15: Us?
17: In commemoration of the devotion of Tip, the sheepdog which stayed by the body of her dead master, Mr. Joseph Tagg, on the Howden Moor for 15 weeks from the 12th of December 1953 to the 27th of March 1954, erected by public subscription. Oh, it's really special to be here.
15: And yeah, it really is.
17: We've got it all to ourselves at the minute. What do you think, Nessie?
15: Yeah. Oh.
17: Good girl. I haven't got any treats.
15: He's looking for treats. Yeah. So do you want to recount or sing a couple of lines for us of this
17: Yeah,
15: song?
17: I'd love to. Yeah, I really love to.
15: Fantastic.
17: Never sang it in public. Never sang it outside of my house. I might have sang it in the woods to myself, but it'd be lovely to do it here. Now as I was out walking one fine...
11: The style of Sean's song is a lament, but designed for people to sing along to. He wanted something that would convey the sadness of what Tip went through, but that's also a celebration of her faithfulness and loyalty.
17: There will be dogs just as faithful, I'm sure, but there'll not be another like Tip on the moor.
15: Ah, oh, it's beautiful, Sean.
17: Oh, thank you.
15: Props to you for singing in such cold as well.
17: Oh, gosh, well, that felt really, really, really nice to sing that out loud.
15: What do you reckon, Missy? Yeah. You enjoy that?
17: She still wants a treat.
15: Yeah. Right, let's make
17: right,
15: our way
17: back,
15: shall
17: we? Yeah, brilliant.
15: Brilliant.
17: Bye, Tip.
15: So how does the song about Tip sit within the rest of the album so far? I know you've still a work in progress, but how is it looking at the minute? Do you reckon you'll open with this song, or have you not really thought about that yet?
17: I don't think so. I think I do... I've got 7 songs at the minute. I don't know, because I still don't know what it is, if it's...
15: Yeah.
17: I mean, it's obviously a bunch of songs, which the ones I've written I'm very proud of, and it will be as good a piece of work as I can get it. We're going back down here.
15: Yeah.
17: I think it's more of a... Although it's got a nice chorus, it's more of a lament. It kind of feels like a bit of a lament as well. Whereas my song about Barry is like, Barry was a big, brave dog, Barry Sanbana, the bravest dog some say there was, Barry Sanbana. It's almost like, feels like a sea shanty.
15: Yeah, yeah.
17: You know, it could, like, belt that out as an opener.
15: Mm. Whereas the one with Tip, yeah, it's got that mixture of sort of melancholy, but also you can sing and celebrate.
17: Kind of
15: picture sort of holding a dram of whiskey or something, and
17: yeah,
15: sort of let's raise a glass to Tip.
17: Yeah, that's lovely. Yeah,
15: sort of feeling.
17: That's the kind of thought, like almost like a shepherd's gathering or something, you know, on a winter's night by a fire. Whereas other ones, yeah, the Swansea Jack ones, I wanted that to be sort of upbeat and snappy, and that's kind of a... It's Swansea Jack, Jack, Jack. His coat was black, black, black. And if someone was drowning, he would jump into the waves. And Swansea Jack, Jack, Jack would bring them back, back, back. And 27 grateful lives he saved. I always imagine that as a kind of join-in one with those little refrains. But then there's other sort of more... There's one song on there about a guide dog called Roselle who belonged to Michael Higson, who was working in the North Tower of the World Trade Center on the morning of 9/11.
15: Yeah.
17: And Roselle led him down 78 flights of stairs that day. And his book about it is just phenomenal. It's called Thunderdog. So when I was writing the song for Roselle, that felt like a song of more thought and depth. So I think there's a big sort of mix of stuff that are going to be on there.
15: Here we are, back at the car
17: park. Back at the car park, yeah, that was nice.
15: We went the wrong way, just the once. Just the one wrong
17: no
15: turn.
17: No one fell in, no one got wet. Do you want ice cream?
15: Yeah, why not, yeah. Yeah, 3-degree weather, I'd love one.
11: After seeing where the inspiration begins, I wanted to understand more about Sean's songwriting craft. We drove over to Sean's house in Sheffield to take a look at some of the stories he was researching, as well as finding out more about his actual songwriting process.
18: Do you want a cup of tea?
17: Yeah, love one, please, thank you. Cheers.
15: So then, this is where the magic happens, I guess. I guess the kitchen maybe isn't where you'd be.
17: Sometimes it can be, yeah. It changes, really. I mean, my office is kind of full of stuff, so I tend to just sort of
13: write wherever, really. I kind of like writing songs lying on bed, on the bed, yeah. Little bed office thing, yeah. And it's a bit lazy. Often it's, I'm so lucky here at the south side of Sheffield, we've got a lovely park and we're only 5 minutes from Ecclesall Woods, and I spend a lot of time with the dog there walking around, and sometimes there's a spark of inspiration that takes something in a different direction, so that's part of the process, yeah.
15: You've got an absolute insane array of dog books. I mean, clearly so much research goes into the songs that you write and the things that you do.
13: But I just love it so much, and I think writing those kind of more meaty songs about real people led me to like an intensity of research that I had to do to sort of do justice to people's stories and people's lives. And so I've just kind of maintained that thing, really, of, you know, do as much research as I possibly can.
15: So when did you start out as a songwriter? How did you get into it?
13: It was finding the folk clubs when I was a teenager with Michael and David and the Young'uns that really led me to finding my voice, really, because here was a community of people who got together, and it didn't matter if you had a big voice or a little voice, if you could sing in tune or not, if you had a song or a story or something to share that meant something to you, it was respected, and I just love that. I still do today. I suddenly found songs and culture related to the landscape that was around me, and I realised that you could sing a song in your own accent, you know, without an instrument, telling a story that about something that meant something to you or other people, and that was just life-changing. I left university, I did a bit of travelling, and I came to live with my mum and dad right by the sea in the old part of Hartlepool, the headland, and we started a folk club there in about 2007, and I'd meet characters in the pubs, I'd meet fishermen who told me amazing stories. So that's what I started to do. I started to write songs about the history of Hartlepool and Teesside, and then realised a few years down the line that, well, why am I writing about these things that have happened? You know, the people who were writing the good songs 200 years ago were writing the songs of the times they were living in, the things that meant something to them. And so that became a bit of a change of direction, really, to start writing about things that were important to me in the 21st century and incredible stories of human resilience and inspiration that were occurring around the world. That kind of led to this, find myself in a privileged position where people now approach us as a band, the Young'uns and me individually, to kind of turn their own stories into songs, which is a real beautiful privilege.
15: So what do you think connects a lot of these stories of dogs that you've found? Are there common themes that you're finding as you write in some of these new songs?
13: That's a very good question. I mean, there's struggling to sort of categorise it already. I thought maybe they might have a different section of the album or the project or whatever it's going to be. Might be like, you know, might be a section about the dogs who wait, the dogs who work, the dogs who serve. But I think all of the stories that I'm intending to write are all stories that have moved me. And I think, yeah, getting back to that, why am I doing this? Am I putting the kind of too much human emotion into these sort of animals? But, you know, dogs and humans, it's a partnership, isn't it? That's key, I think, to the guide dog thing. It's not that the dog is leading you, you're working together with the dog, and yeah. I think that's a crucial thing that a lot of people don't grasp, and I certainly didn't grasp it until this wonderful dog here, Nessie, came into our lives. Hopefully this whole project can celebrate that.
15: Looking away from the books and towards Nessie, who's in the corner, yeah. Sleeping. You must have been working on writing a song about her. I mean, and how does it work when you're not approaching historical stuff, but you're looking at a more personal story?
13: Well, your life. I mean, that's what, from a sort of puritanical folk singer's point of view, it was almost like, well, you never write about yourself. Never convey your own emotions. It's not your story that you tell. That's what pop singers do. You tell other people's stories. But, you know, I think a big driving force of this has been Nessie's role in our family life. So I couldn't not include her in this. So I have... It's almost like too emotional to sort of think about writing a song, but I think I need to write all the others, and then
15: you'll come to that one last.
13: And save it. And also that is like, you know, she's getting older. That's the thing about dogs; they don't live very long. So you know, when you get them and when you love them, you know that you know it's not going to be forever. And that's I think that's an emotion in all of these stories. That's part of this project as well, I think, is kind of coming to terms with that.
11: You're listening to the documentary In the Studio from the BBC World Service. I'm Tom Rain, and I'm following folk musician Sean Cooney as he makes a brand new album about inspiring dogs from around the world. It was then evening time, and Sean took me to a pub in Sheffield called the Hallamshire House for a folk singing session that he goes to every month. It's the kind of place where Sean feels completely at home and where his songs truly come alive. I'd seen Sean sing before in larger venues, so I was intrigued to see how the songs were going to sit in a much smaller, more intimate space.
15: Right, hello, Sean. Sean's just arrived in the pub.
13: Hi, Tom. Yeah, welcome to the Hallamshire House. All set up for a good night here. The room's filling up nicely and people are ready to sing.
15: I mean, without making you sound like you drink too much, you've spent quite a lot of time in pubs over the years. How central were pubs to the early days of the Young Ones? I mean, obviously you got your name from the older folk singers calling you the Young Ones in the back of the pub. Yeah. But as a testing ground almost for singing and for also learning about folk history, those places were crucial, no?
13: Yeah, I think it's organised folk clubs that 99% of them met in the back room of pubs. It was very much like we couldn't, you know, the YouTube hadn't really taken off then, and folk songs just weren't easy to find, weren't easy to get hold to, so you'd go to the club and you'd hear a song and you might timidly ask the person who sang it if they could give you the words, and then maybe the next week you might have a go yourself.
15: So have you decided what you're going to sing tonight? Are you going to do Tip?
13: Yeah, do you think I should?
15: I think it'd be nice
13: to do it because it's the local one.
15: It'd be nice to see, you know, you sing that for the first time in front of the people, see how it lands, you know.
13: That's right. Yeah, ever since you left my house this afternoon, it's been in my head. I've been singing it. Me and Patrick were singing it in the park.
15: Oh, really?
13: I hope I've got to pitch it right, actually, because it's a bit like, I don't want to do this thing when I start too high and start squeaking and I have to start again. But, you know, that's the friendly environment, you know, you can do that, you know. Often people stop halfway through and say, oh, I've forgotten the words, and then people help them out, you know.
15: I was going to ask if you still get nervous singing in front of people, but in a group like this, surely it must be...
13: I mean, it depends what it is. Like, if it's something new like this, then yeah, I am, because I haven't
15: a bit
13: like
15: okay.
13: Yeah. It's the uncertainty. It's the new stuff, really. So yeah,
15: I'm sure it's going to be great. I'm really looking forward to hearing. After hearing it this morning, it was fantastic.
13: Oh, thank you. And I hope you enjoy it too.
11: Folk music at its core is communal. It's about groups and communities sharing stories with each other. I went over to chat to the two organisers of this singing group, Tom and Sam.
15: How long has this group been running for?
18: I think it was about March of this year that we started it, so however many months that is, what is it?
19: It's eight months now,
15: eight
19: isn't
15: months.
19: It?
15: Yeah,
19: this is the eighth one.
15: It's quite a new group.
18: It is quite new,
15: I was under the impression that it was sort of a long-standing, long-running kind of traditional folk group, but it's quite interesting.
18: Yeah, it kind of feels that way, but it's just really taken off, so yeah, we're really excited at how popular it's been, really, yeah.
15: And what is it that brings people to the group every week? What makes it so special, do you think? Can you put a finger on it?
18: We've got quite an atmosphere here. I think a lot of it is that there aren't any instruments, which is quite... There are only a few sessions in Sheffield where there aren't any instruments, so if you're not confident playing your instrument, then you can just sing, and that's what you can kind of come with.
19: Yeah, and I think we've got a really good age spread as well. There's a lot of people who've been singing songs for 50, 60 years, but there's also a load of younger people coming through as well. So it's got really good energy to it. Really good mix of newer music as well, along with like the old classics. But yeah, also I guess like the fact that we don't sing in an order as well, so anyone can sing at any point. So you're not restricted. It's not that you know when you're about to sing. You're not waiting for your turn to sing. You can just start singing at any point no one's singing. So it brings like an energy to the room where at any point you could be the next one singing. So it's
15: no pressure.
19: So everyone sort of feels a bit like, oh, you know, maybe I'm going to sing after the next song, and so it gives a bit of energy to it.
15: And why do you think that this kind of communal singing matters? Why is it important to people?
19: Yeah, it's just really connecting, isn't it? It's, most people, everyone, there's going to be about 50 odd people are going to turn up, and they've all spent a lot of time learning and crafting these songs, and they're going to share them, and then they're going to get support from the whole group. Everyone's going to join in. It doesn't really matter what ability you are. Everyone's going to be with you and going along with on the ride with you. So it's, just feels really supportive, yeah.
15: Beautiful. That's such an amazing community feel. How is it having Sean come to the night as well?
18: Yeah, it's pretty good.
20: You enjoy, yeah.
18: Yeah, it's nice that Sean, I think, tests out some of his songs on us, so we're sort of privileged to get the debut kind of song, so that's pretty exciting.
21: Oh, well, I'm really looking forward to the night. Better let you get ready and...
19: Oh, yeah, and we're looking forward to hearing your song as well. Oh, yeah.
21: Yes, I have brought a song, so we'll see. We'll see.
18: Excellent.
22: Evening, everybody. I'm Sean, and as you can see, there is some recording going on. I'm writing songs about dogs at the minute, and I'd love to sing a song about a local dog whose name was Tip, a hero dog from the 50s. And the chorus is, Tip on the moor, Tip on the moor, how loving and loyal was Tip on the moor. There will be dogs just as faithful, I'm sure, but there'll not be another like Tip on the moor. Now as I was a-walking one fine winter's day...
11: Sean delivered a beautiful rendition of his song to the punters in the pub, and it was so successful that he even managed to get a dog barking in the back.
22: The dark peak for 86 years, and Tip was...
11: People in the pub were slowly starting to join in as the song progressed, and by the end, he had the entire place belting the song together in unison.
22: Be another like Tip on the...
20: Oh, thanks so much, everybody. Thank you very much. Thank you. Thanks so much for that. Thanks, guys.
21: All right, we've just come out of the singing session for a bit of a breather. It's getting really warm in there on the really cold night. What a gorgeous night it's been.
22: What a community of people. Just absolutely amazing. It's only been going a couple of months, and it's just full of lovely people just sharing songs. All kinds of ages, all kinds of subjects, just a welcoming, warm atmosphere. So it felt like the fitting place to try out Tip song. And I was nervous all day about it. Once I started, I felt like, you know, comfortable and relaxed, I suppose.
21: I mean, it must have helped having a dog in the background just barking just away. That was so funny, wasn't it?
22: It's absolutely brilliant.
21: Will you be making any tweaks at all? Will you be thinking about how to change it, or when you were singing it there?
22: I think I will. I mean, there's a couple of kind of lines that I'm not entirely happy with that I might kind of look at. I mean, that thing of, like, no longer alone, well, he was kind of, the whole idea was he didn't want to leave Joe alone, so that there's a bit of a kind of contradiction there. So, and maybe the tuning as well. I came up with a kind of different version of the chorus a couple of days ago, but I didn't feel confident with it in my mind to sing it, because I'd probably revert to the tune I've just done. But hearing everyone joining in with that was great. So it's interesting. You know, I'll sing it to some friends, I'll sing it to more people and see what they think, really. And that's a good thing about, like, the folk kind of singing community. Sometimes people just adapt it for you without you, like, wanting to. That's a really interesting thing. But, yeah, no, it felt so lovely, so lovely.
21: Oh, well, it's been a real privilege to see you sing in this sort of way and amongst in a group, and it just shows how it shows how powerful this kind of singing is and how this kind of art form is. So it's been really, really fantastic to see.
22: Thank you. It's annoying to hear you sing as well. Was just like brilliant.
21: I love that.
22: Just because that's what it's all about, you know. Even if, you know, it kind of draws people in, this kind of community. So what a wonderful day, and really pleased with how it's unfolded.
21: Well, it's been a real pleasure, Sean, and I look forward to see how the album or play or book turns out in the end.
22: Woof woof. Thank you very much.
21: Woof woof.
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2: Welcome inside Appalachia. I'm Mason Adams. This week, some folks are working to preserve the memory of Bristol, Virginia's Black Bottom, a largely African-American community wiped out by urban renewal.
3: I think it's important to remember those who built something at a time whenever it was very difficult and they didn't really have the resources necessarily or even the support to do so.
2: Small food producers embrace digital technology for the humble farm stand.
4: There's 30 of us in here, so we got to figure out whose cinnamon roll did you buy or whatever. So it is helpful to go back in the cameras if they just wrote cinnamon roll to see, oh, they've got a pink container or they've got a red container.
2: And kudzu. It's coming for us.
5: Kudzu's kind of like the glamorous villain, I think, because it looks like a big monster, you know, and it's the vine that ate the South.
2: You'll hear these stories and more this week inside Appalachia. First, the news.
24: Live from NPR News in Washington, I'm Windsor Johnston. Rescue operations are entering a critical stage in northern Venezuela 3 days after a powerful back-to-back earthquake struck the country. NPR's Pat Metanis reports on the growing international response as rescue teams continue searching through the rubble.
25: Secretary of State Marco Rubio has promised a big, fast, and effective response from the U.S., a $150 million commitment to faith-based aid groups and United Nations agencies for the response. The U.S. is also deploying a disaster assistance team and two search and rescue teams from Virginia and California to help find survivors in the rubble.
24: That's NPR's Pat Metanis reporting. Authorities say more than 900 people have died. Nearly 3,000 others were injured. The U.S. hit Iranian military facilities along its coast on Friday. NPR's Tom Bowman reports the attacks were in retaliation for Tehran hitting a cargo ship on Thursday in the Strait of Hormuz with a drone.
26: The Central Command statement said American warplanes attacked Iranian missile and drone storage locations and coastal radar sites. This comes after Iran attacked a Singapore-flagged cargo ship, the Ever Lovely, exiting the Strait of Hormuz along the Omani coast, where the U.S. has set up a pathway and cleared it of mines. Iran insists that ships can only sail through the routes it has set up closer to its coast. Nearly 3 weeks ago, U.S. forces hit similar military targets after Iran fired multiple attack drones toward the strait. Tom Bowman, NPR News.
24: The U.S. is backing what officials describe as a first step toward easing tensions between Israel and Lebanon. Secretary of State Marco Rubio joined Israeli and Lebanese officials on Friday in announcing a framework aimed at strengthening security cooperation and reducing Hezbollah's influence. The U.S. is also committing $100 million in aid. The Texas State Board of Education has approved a reading list that requires students to learn Bible passages in addition to the likes of Shakespeare. Bill Zeeble from member station KERA reports.
27: In a 9-5 party line vote, the mostly Republican board approved adding Bible passages to the required K-12 reading list. Carissa Lopez with the Progressive Texas Freedom Network said the list is biased against other non-Christian faiths.
28: With this reading list, we are trying to teach a very narrow point of view that belongs in Sunday school and not in our public schools.
27: This move follows a recent Texas law requiring the Ten Commandments in every class. It reinforces suspicions of some that lawmakers want Texas and its schools to reflect a Christian identity. For NPR News, I'm Bill Zeeble in Dallas.
24: This is NPR News in Washington. The small West African nation of Cape Verde has defied expectations and advanced to the knockout stage of the FIFA World Cup. The team's historic run is drawing cheers in southern New England, home to one of the country's largest Cape Verde communities. Chris Polanski from Connecticut Public reports.
0: The Cape Verdean Association of Bridgeport, Connecticut erupted as the crowd realized their team would be moving on after its draw with Saudi Arabia. Between hugs and high fives, fan Tony DePina said he could hardly believe it.
1: So to see us, being out there succeeding and be able to show the world that we may not have a lot of resources, but we have a lot of heart. And to be able to compete in the big stage has been tremendous for us, you know.
0: Cape Verde's next winner-go-home match will be against reigning World Cup champs Argentina. DePina says he and his fellow fans have faith that the team can continue to surprise. For NPR News, I'm Chris Polanski in Bridgeport, Connecticut.
24: Dangerous wildfire conditions continue across much of the West, where hot, dry, and windy weather is making it difficult for crews to contain several large blazes. The Cottonwood Fire in southern Utah is now the largest wildfire currently burning in the country. Utah has declared a state of emergency and temporarily banned fireworks ahead of the 4th of July. Red flag warnings remain in effect across parts of the West as officials urge people to avoid anything that could spark a fire. This is NPR News.
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2: Welcome inside Appalachia. I'm Mason Adams. Urban renewal was a 20th century movement by local, state, and federal governments to revitalize struggling cities. But black neighborhoods and business districts were often sacrificed. In Bristol, Virginia, black business owners ran barbershops, groceries, and doctor's offices in Black Bottom, which was leveled to make way for new streets and civic projects. The Souls of Bristol's Black Bottom is a partnership between Black in Appalachia and Virginia Humanities. The project uses interpretive signs, public art, and digital storytelling to remember the community. Organizer and storyteller Tina McDaniel helps lead the project. She says learning about Black Bottom was a revelation.
3: I came to Bristol in 1977. I had not heard of Black Bottom, and Black Bottom was gone at that point. But what I learned was that Black Bottom was a predominantly black business district, even though there were some white businesses that were located in the area. And looking at Bristol City directories, going back to 1896, 1897, there were at least a dozen black businesses in Bristol. Many of those were clustered in Black Bottom. And then when you look at the 30s and the 40s, look at those city directories, you'll see that the number of black businesses doubled during that time frame. So I would say that the height of Black Bottom was probably the 30s and the 40s. But some of the businesses that were located in Black Bottom, there were a lot of barber shops. There was a beauty shop. There was a Masonic Lodge, there was a tailor, there were restaurants, school hall, a funeral home, and Lee Street Baptist Church was kind of the anchor in Black Bottom. So that was an African-American church that was located there. And as early as like the 1900s, there was a grocery store called the Bristol Enterprise Trading Company. I think there might have been a doctor's office in there at one point, but there were several black businesses that were clustered within that district.
2: How did you first become aware of Black Bottom's history, and what inspired this project?
3: I learned about Black Bottom through a lady, Ms. Jewel Bell. She was 90 years old, and she was thanking me for the work that I've been doing. So she was excited about that. And she wanted to tell me about this place where there were these black businesses. I met with Ms. Jewel Bell and her son, and then a couple of other folks, William Isom with Black in Appalachia. We met in the parking lot across from the Bristol train station. And Ms. Bell told us about the different businesses that were located in Black Bottom. So she is the inspiration for me. She also shared in the Birthplace of Country Music Museum on the second floor, there was a place called the Cumberland Arena. So they would bring in like these big band, like Count Basie, Duke Ellington type talent. I have a newspaper article where Fats Waller visited, and he was at the Cumberland Arena, but she loved to dance. So she wanted me to know about this second floor of the birthplace of country music museum called the Cumberland Arena and the different types of talent that would come in and the opportunities for her to dance. And it was really kind of outside the boundaries of Black Bottom, but it was in the periphery. But that's how I learned about it.
2: Urban renewal affected communities across Appalachia. It devastated blocks of neighborhoods, largely Black neighborhoods. What did that look like in Bristol?
3: So Bristol, same thing. Of course, we know that Black Bottom was removed during urban renewal. And it started like in the 40s all the way up until the mid-60s when it was completely gone. Now the courthouse sits on the block that was Black Bottom. And then north of Black Bottom, there was an area in Bristol, Virginia. A lot of those homes were removed for public housing. In the 1940s, there was Johnson Court, which was the colored housing unit, and then Rice Terrace, which was for white people. So a lot of those homes in the Bristol, Virginia area were removed to make way for public housing. And then also streets. Same thing happened on the Tennessee side. So when you cross State Street, it's now Martin Luther King Jr. Boulevard. At one time it was Edgemont, but it was called the Woodlawn Community. So same thing happened. Homes were removed. People were displaced, moved to other areas. Some moved out of town. Some moved to other areas within Bristol. And then there was another area on the Bristol, Tennessee side. It was called Blackley Road. The people who lived there referred to it as their village. And that particular area was removed in the early 70s. Urban renewal removed other locations, but it just seems that it was disproportionate in terms of the impact to the Black community.
2: Why is it important to remember and celebrate Black Bottom in 2026?
3: So I think remembering Black Bottom is really about recognizing the humanity, the people who actually built community. In the late 1800s, I think about with very minimal resources that they built something for the Black community. And it was necessary too, because it was a segregated community. And many of the Black folks worked downtown. You know, they ran elevators, they did maintenance, they worked in the hotels, but they didn't have a place where they could sit down and have a meal and relax. So Black Bottom served a necessary role. So I think it's important to remember those who built something at a time whenever it was very difficult and they didn't really have the resources necessarily or even the support to do so. So I think remembering that is important. So it honors them. It honors their resilience, their entrepreneurship, the community that they had built. It also allows us to have an honest conversation about Black Bottom and the fact that Black Bottom did exist and that it was a necessary part of the community. And then also to talk about urban renewal. And urban renewal did not just remove buildings. It removed culture. It removed community. So I think it allows us to talk about some of the policies of the past and how that has shaped, you know, who we are today.
2: What's something you've taken away from this work? Maybe what did you learn about Black Bottom, about urban renewal, maybe about yourself even?
3: What I learned in Black Bottom, and I'm still learning, what I learned from mostly the oral stories and hearing from those who actually experienced urban renewal. But I'm learning that there are some contradictions whenever I look at Black Bottom. You know, some of the contradictions, you hear Black people in the oral stories talking about Black Bottom was a beautiful place. It was a safe place. But then whenever you look at the newspaper articles and what was said about Black Bottom, that was contradictory because the beauty of the place is not really what's covered in those newspaper articles. It's more about the vices that were a part of Black Bottom. I guess what I'm learning is that Black Bottom was viewed by a single story, and there was more to what Black Bottom was about. It was about community. It was about people coming together, working together. There's been this paintbrush of a negative story related to Black Bottom. But I think that with my research and the conversations with people, we're able to paint a more fuller and complete picture of what Black Bottom was about. Urban renewal was supposed to be focused on redevelopment and modernizing. It didn't necessarily take into consideration the human element. And one story that just really kind of struck me as being very powerful, it was a gentleman who grew up here in Bristol. He moved to Nashville, and he said he didn't want to come back, that it was hard for him to come back because there was nothing to come back to. So I have him as part of the advisory team on the Black Bottom project, and he's really engaged. And he's saying that now, you know, this gives him more of a reason to come back and visit Bristol. And then there was one other story as a young man who is an artist. He's 21. I was talking to him about doing some art for the project, and he was like very quiet and didn't say much. And then I, at the end, I'm like, Dakari, do you have any questions? Is there anything that you want to say? He said, you know, he said, I now feel like I have an origin.

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2: Well, thank you.
1: That was community historian and activist Tina McDaniel. For more about her work, documenting and commemorating Bristol's historic Black Bottom, visit our website, wvpublic.org. Knox County, Tennessee officials have reversed their decision to remove the book Roots from school libraries. In May, just a couple weeks prior, the book was banned by a school board committee. Written by Alex Haley, the novel follows generations of a Black family, from enslavement in America in the 1700s through changes and upheavals to the second half of the 20th century. Roots won a Pulitzer Prize and was adapted into an award-winning television miniseries. It was one of 124 titles that have been removed from library shelves in Knox County. In particular, school board members objected to the depiction of rape of an enslaved woman by a slaveholder. Public outcry to the ban was immediate. WPLN's Camelia Burris reports.
3: Alex Haley's Roots is about the horrors of the slave trade in America. It chronicles the life and legacy of Kunta Kinte, who was forced from his home in Gambia into slavery. And 2 years ago, Governor Bill Lee designated Roots as an official state book. Journalist and author Lucas Johnson says that Roots sparks conversations between students and helps them understand the impact of slavery.
4: They can see how horrific hatred is and the horrors, just like the Holocaust. It should always continually be talked about because of the atrocity that happened, and so that doesn't happen again.
3: Johnson's new book, Remembering Roots, includes stories about the impact of Haley's work. And one of his favorites is about a 12-year-old boy who visited the Alex Haley Museum. He was so moved that he wanted to give the museum curator a gift. But all he had was gum.
4: And so the curator to this day, that was about 3 years ago, he still has that stick of gum in his drawer because he wanted to remember just the power of oral history and just the impact it had on this young man, talking about Roots.
3: Roots is back on the shelves. It was removed temporarily because a section depicting the rape of an enslaved woman was said to violate the state's Age-Appropriate Materials Act. But people say the law is vague and subjective. At a recent school board meeting, Sherry Garrett, the head of Moms for Liberty, said that the law was not intended to remove books like Roots because it does not promote abuse, but rather shows the cruelty of slavery.
5: There's a major difference between exploitative sexual content and historically significant literature that tells the truth about a difficult part of history.
3: The Knox School Board is now asking that the law be revised so that the same standard of appropriateness does not apply to all grade levels. They also want books reviewed in their entirety and not just based on single passages. And they want more time for review.
1: That was WPLN's Camelia Burris reporting. Coming up, the Honor System Farm Stand gets an upgrade. 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I'm Mason Adams.

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1: Roadside farm stands with fresh eggs or tomatoes are a common sight in Appalachia. They can be a way for people, especially rural women with kids at home, to support themselves economically. They often work on the honor system. There's nobody there. You take a carton of berries and leave some cash. But the humble farm stand is changing to keep up with an increasingly cash-free society. Folkways reporter Wendy Welch recently visited a stand in Wythe County, Virginia.
2: When you open the door of the small green shed that is Sugarbird's farm stand, the first thing you notice is the smell of fresh bread mixed with potpourri.
3: Sugarbird's came from my mother's mother. She's passed away now.
2: That's Jessica Camden, the owner. She named the stand in honor of her grandmother, who loved to watch hummingbirds at her window feeder.
3: I've never heard anybody call them Sugarbirds other than her.
2: Sugarbirds looks like your basic honor system farm stand, stuffed with produce, packs of cookies, and tins of molasses, among other items. But this shed combines home-baked goods with high tech.
3: We do Venmo, check, or cash. I can run a card if people, they'll have to call me, and I basically send them an invoice. I do have cameras, and it's helpful. You know, people will ask me questions. I can try to respond to them while they're in here. It's worked really well for us. I don't think we've had any theft.
2: Camden lives just up the hill from the stand. She can go about her farm and family duties each day while watching customers shop. Buyers write down what they bought on provided forms and choose their payment method. The cameras help with inventory management. That's important because she's not the only vendor in here.
3: There's 30 of us in here, so we got to figure out whose cinnamon roll did you buy or whatever. So it is helpful to go back in the cameras if they just wrote cinnamon roll to see, oh, they've got a pink container or they've got a red container.
2: 30 different sellers in a 20-foot square shed may seem like a lot, but Camden wanted to invite all of her fellow vendors from the local farmers market.
3: I'm a mother. I have a little farm, and I know there's other mothers that do the same thing at the market, and I want them to benefit from this as well.
2: In fact, the high-tech stand was conceived after watching the ups and downs of vendor life. While all the vendors say they love selling at the farmer's market, some days are inevitably better than others.
3: So one day, I was looking around the market at a bad day, and I saw a lot of my friends there that had full tables as well, and I thought, we really need somewhere to sell the stuff that we've worked really hard to do and try to make a profit off of it.
2: At first, Camden did what many homesteaders do. She set up a roadside farm stand. The small wooden structure proved a hassle with rain and mice. Camden went back to the drawing board and found inspiration in an unexpected location.
3: I got the idea at the beach, actually.
2: Her family often visits Edisto Beach in South Carolina. There was an honor system snack stand there. Over time, Camden watched it turn into a permanent store using tech.
3: That started everything.
2: She spotted a shed for sale while driving a back road in North Carolina and realized it would be rain and mouse proof. Sheds were also classed as impermanent dwellings, so wouldn't be subject to the same regulations as a brick and mortar store. Camden set up Sugarbird's farm stand in September 2025. Jessica Underwood was an early vendor and enthusiast. She got into small batch candle making as a mom who cared about air quality.
4: I wanted to create something with my own hands that I knew was clean. I use what they call clean fragrances. There's no added chemicals, nothing harsh in there.
5: So these are our 7-ounce wax candles, soy wax. This is the peony and petrichor.
2: Oh, it smells lovely.
5: Very earthy. Got the peony in there. And then tomato leaf, which was a bestseller. Much better than I thought it was going to originally.
2: Now it smells really green, almost like a garden.
5: Mm-hmm. And more citrus.
2: Many of Underwood's products are geared toward busy women, like her meditation tins.
4: So that's going to be a little 20-minute candle. You can say your mantra, say your prayer, say nothing for 20 minutes.
2: Underwood likes that her product vibe matches the farm stand vibe.
4: I mean, it does feel more like a community Like, if there's more feminine power here, it does feel like.
2: That feminine power is what Camden had in mind when she started Sugarbirds. She wanted to lift up women artisans. She did add three male producers later, but to her, the stand recognizes and honors the hard work women put into what's for sale here.
3: I hope our customers will appreciate the amount of time and the effort that these women put into what they've made or what they've brought, even, you know, the candles, the soap. We sell, you know, sauerkraut, just different things. If you want to come in and put a meal together, you can get a loaf of bread, you can get some steaks or some chicken, some greens if they're here. The ladies do not spray anything on their produce. That's important to me.
2: Camden knows most of the stand's customers. She doesn't want to sell them something her family wouldn't buy themselves. While the farm stand is firmly embedded in the community, it has become something that locals like to show off to visitors. Some of them get inspired. While Camden isn't aware of any high-tech stands that have started because of hers, she answers many questions by email.
3: People do reach out to me wanting to know how I do this, how I do that.
2: For Camden, inspiring strangers is nice, but real joy comes from what the stand is teaching her daughter.
3: She's my six-year-old, and, you know, if she wants something, I'll tell her, well, you need to make something and sell it in the store. She makes these little sourdough rolls and sells those. So it's teaching her a lot of responsibility, a lot of maybe disappointment if she bakes a lot of things and they don't sell as well as she thought. And I think that's good for her.
2: Camden hopes that Sugarbird's farm stand might become her daughter's one day, and that it will continue to empower women, one cookie and one candle at a time. In Wythe County, Virginia, for Inside Appalachia, I'm Wendy Welch.
1: 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Power bills have been rising across much of Appalachia. That's the case in eastern Kentucky, too, and led to state regulators ordering an audit of Kentucky Power for the first time in more than 20 years. Kentucky Public Radio's Sylvia Goodman met with a new coalition that hopes the audit could lead to lower bills.
0: It was the kind of spring day in Hazard, Kentucky, where air conditioning units are running and electric meters are ticking up. Kentucky Power customer Rachel Knott says the last bill she got was $1,700 for 2 months, with a disconnect notice to go with it.
6: You're choosing between having your lights on or a roof above your head, and it shouldn't get to that point, but that's where we're at.
0: Knott says it creates a cycle of debt that's hard to break out of, especially when your power bill is as high as your mortgage.
6: It's always trying to catch up with that last bill and keep on top of your other bills at the same time, because you got your water, your lights, your everything, and it just all adds up.
0: It's a complaint across eastern Kentucky, where the average power bill is higher than the rest of the state and much of the country at more than $180 on average. Kentucky Power Company's service area includes a large swath of far eastern Appalachian Kentucky. It had the second highest residential electricity rate in the state in 2024. There are a lot of reasons why ratepayers in eastern Kentucky, one of the poorest parts of the state, also see some of the highest bills. Energy inefficient homes don't stay cool in the summer unless you turn the AC up. Population loss also means fewer customers are on the hook to maintain a far-flung electricity system. Teresa Ambergy, another Perry County resident, says she sees neighbors going without power.
7: Because you know it's coming down, or are you going to eat or pay the power bill?
8: That's exactly what it's come to.
7: You know?
8: That's exactly what it's come to.
7: You can sit in the dark and be hungry.
0: And earlier this year, state regulators approved another 6% increase for customers, far less than the utility asked for. It's the latest in a string of requested increases since 2020. And for the first time in decades, Kentucky Power must complete a comprehensive management audit. The results won't impact rates directly, but some advocates say they have high hopes that it could uncover information that will turn the ship around.
9: If you don't know you're getting screwed over, you can't do anything about it.
0: Pike County nurse Zach Tackett is the founder of the Creek Don't Rise Coalition. It's a mostly online group working to curb rising utility costs. He's been traveling to fiscal courts across Kentucky Power's service area, advocating for a resolution. It calls on the Public Service Commission to make the audit findings transparent, consider the impact of management decisions on Eastern Kentucky citizens, and suspend the most recent rate increase they approved for the company until the audit is public.
9: Until they make actual steps to fix this and try to help, I will continue to scream from the rooftops until somebody listens.
0: So far, he's gotten hundreds of individuals to sign on and 10 counties. But the resolution hasn't gone smoothly everywhere. In Perry County, the resolution made it on the agenda.
10: Regarding the management audit of the Kentucky Power.
0: But as Judge Executive Scott Alexander read it aloud, it became clear it wasn't quite what other counties had pushed. It mentions transparency and accountability, but the main focus is creating reliable energy sources and coal.
11: If we ever opened up a coal-fired plant again, there would be a lot of coal companies that would go back to work that we could potentially would use a lot of power that would help stabilize the rates here.
0: Coal jobs have declined significantly in Eastern Kentucky for decades. Many blame the transition away from coal for rising costs. Some advocates disagree. They say better managing and decreasing power demand is a more sustainable long-term solution. Mary Cromer with the Appalachian Citizens Law Center says she wants to see an audit process that consults the community. She says there's a sense of helplessness, that bills will just keep rising. Many want a platform to express their frustrations in a way that leads to change.
5: That would go a little ways to making people feel like their complaints are being heard or that they have some power to help resolve the situation.
0: In a statement, a spokesperson said Kentucky Power is aware of the resolutions and is already required to be extremely transparent in the rate-making process. I'm Sylvia Goodman in Hazard.
1: For years, citizen scientists have been documenting plants and wildlife in the Great Smoky Mountains National Park. They do work the park may not have capacity for, tracking changes in the ecosystem and helping us better understand Appalachia's biodiversity. BPR and GRIST reporter Katie Myers tagged along with a group of volunteers into the Smokies.
12: A gentle rain is falling as four people in raincoats make their way deep into the Great Smoky Mountains National Park. They duck under the bright green underbrush, stepping away from the road towards a high mountain spruce forest. A hush takes over. Just a few steps in, they see something exciting.
13: But yeah, so it's all up and down the side of this one tree.
12: To me, it just looks like a regular mossy tree. But to this crew, it's a whole world of life. Jason Hollinger and Laura Bogus, two of the volunteers, run over to take a look, taking out a small magnifying lens as they do.
14: This guy here. See how they kind of like give a little swoop up?
15: Mm-hmm. I see the swoop.
12: They see a spongy little lichen. It's so rare, it hasn't been documented very much in the park.
13: So we could right here, right now, come up with a common name for it.
12: Hollinger and the others call themselves the Gang of Retirees in Search of Life's Diversity, or GRIZZLED. This group is held together by a listserv and their own keen interest in getting to the park's hard-to-reach spots. They quietly contribute to a unique project, the All Taxa Biodiversity Inventory. That means they're out logging every single species that they can find in the park and tracking how well they're doing in the face of climate change. The inventory is managed by a nonprofit called Discover Life in America, where Will Kuhn leads scientific research.
15: And so we're up to over 22,000 species of everything that have been documented here in the Smokies. That is maybe a quarter of the actual diversity here.
12: And they find new things all the time. Mostly little stuff, lichens, bugs, that are fragile, but essential to the ecosystem. However, Kuhn says, the little guys often get less research funding than flashier charismatic species. And it's not research the Park Service has capacity for. So the organization and volunteers can add capacity.
15: That we can do things like take donations or do fundraising, things like that, that ultimately we're able to spend that money on things that benefit the park, but that a federal agency just can't do.
12: Organizations like Discover Life in America can also marshal resources when park services are interrupted, like during the 2025 government shutdown, when they helped fund staff salaries so it could stay open. Paul Super was a biologist for the park for over two decades. He's retired now, and he volunteers for this project. In his time here, he's seen long-term changes. Elms and hemlocks have died off. High elevation spruce fir forest could be threatened by climate change. They're sometimes called sky islands, and when the climate warms, there's nowhere further up for some species to go, says Super. Some may disappear before we even know they're there.
16: The visitor coming here for a day or a week is not going to notice things and know that, you know, this is not what it used to be.
12: That's true for researchers, too. Many can only get here part of the year. In helping make up for lost research time, small things also add up, says Laura Bogus.
17: The small ways, the paying attention, the naming a species, which isn't a small thing, but it's like an accumulation of small, like, cooperative creation.
12: Every square foot of the park contains so much life, it takes the volunteer crew about 2 hours to go half a mile. Before long, they find something else, a rare parasitic fungus. The magnifying glass comes out, and everyone slowly leans in for a good look.
1: That was Katie Myers, reporting from the Smokies.

0: black bear encounters are on the rise, and climate change is often a hidden culprit. WPLN's Caroline Eggers reports that Tennessee wildlife managers are working to promote peaceful coexistence.
1: Along a steep, forested hillside in Gatlinburg, Tennessee wildlife biologist Janelle Musser is looking for black bears. Before long, a woman in the distance calls out excitedly.
2: So just be cautious.
1: It's a female bear, maybe about 200 pounds. And she has two cubs with her.
3: Look at them.
1: The mama bear eats grass while the cubs practice climbing up trees. Musser says this is how people should experience bears.
2: Something so amazing as this is to see bears, to see a female with cubs and them doing what they're supposed to be doing.
1: As opposed to seeing them go through trash, open up car doors, or worse. Bears used to cover all of Tennessee, but after centuries of hunting and logging, they retreated to the Appalachian Mountains. Bear populations have since grown, but according to Matt Drury of the Appalachian Trail Conservancy, their habitat is under threat.
4: A lot of these systems are on the ropes from past mismanagement. And in the face of climate change, especially forest types that are at higher elevations, they can't migrate any higher in the mountain if they're already on the top.
1: Take extreme weather. 2 years ago, Hurricane Helene dumped record rainfall and destroyed hundreds of thousands of acres of forest. Then, non-native plants moved in, disrupting a web of animals. A lack of water is also an issue. In mid-May, the Great Smoky Mountains National Park was in severe drought. Former longtime park ranger Greg Grieco says this exacerbates the scarcity of food in the spring.
5: This time of year, bears' diets are pretty much limited to salad and grubs.
1: That can push bears to search for food around people. Brianna Abrams studies human-wildlife conflict around the globe. She says climate change plays a complex role.
6: It really doesn't matter where you are on the planet. All sorts of different kind of climate drivers are creating these increased conflicts.
1: For example, Arctic sea ice decline forces polar bears away from seals and towards people. And just last year in Japan, prolonged overcast conditions happened as beech trees were supposed to produce nuts that Asiatic black bears rely on.
6: Because of this atmospheric anomaly, that masting event never happened, and Japan saw a completely unprecedented rise in bear attacks and bear conflicts.
1: In turn, that creates danger for bears in the form of retaliatory killings. Back in Gatlinburg, Musser, the wildlife biologist, gets a call that one of her bear traps caught an adolescent. A few bears opened up a sliding door to an Airbnb cabin to get food.
7: If a person were to be inside that cabin, they could be seriously injured by those bears.
1: She pulls in where two people are on the porch, right next to the cage.
8: Hello.
2: Have you guys seen any other ones milling about the trap? Nope, just this lone one.
1: Shanna Bicknell is visiting from Ohio. She says she's been to Gatlinburg many times and had never seen bears.
9: Before this trip, they almost kind of like felt like a myth because you only really see them at the zoos, you know, especially where we live, you don't ever see them.
1: While perhaps surreal, the situation is uncomfortable, especially for the trapped bear, who wasn't the target, so Musser releases them into the wild. But the other bears may face euthanization. That's why wildlife agents like Musser work to prevent pathways that escalate to this level, like bears getting into trash. The ultimate goal is peaceful coexistence. I'm Caroline Eggers.
0: That story was produced as part of the Appalachian Mid-South Newsroom, a collaboration between newsrooms in the region. This next story also comes from them. Kudzu is a leafy vine that has spread throughout the South in Appalachia, draping whole landscapes with its greenery. Some people find it beautiful, at least at first. But it's an invasive plant that can swallow entire sections of forest and choke out other plants. WUOT's Jackie Sieber has more on efforts to tackle the, quote, vine that ate the South.
10: Hi, how are you?
11: Good, how are you?
10: I'm good. May I have a medium-sized Jamocha shake, please?
12: At an Arby's drive-thru along Chapman Highway in Knoxville, a lot of folks come for more than a milkshake or curly fries. This Arby's has gone viral for its backdrop of cascading kudzu vines, giving it a jungle-like aesthetic. The kudzu's lush beauty can be deceiving. Underneath the blanket of soft green leaves, native plants are fighting for survival.
3: Kudzu's kind of like the glamorous villain, I think, that everybody sees because it looks like a big monster, you know, and it's the vine that ate the south.
12: That's Ben Nanny, the director of conservation at IAMS Nature Center. He maintains invasive species like kudzu almost every day, because if he doesn't, it can grow out of control at rates of up to 1 foot a day, with mature vines reaching 100 feet long. It can easily establish roots in the ground that create starchy structures called tubers. They look like giant skinny potatoes. Nanny points to a thick vine tucked inside the woods.
3: It's probably not feasible. If it's a big vine like this, there's no digging it out.
12: So how did we get here? Kudzu is native to Asia. It was first introduced to the United States at the 1876 Centennial Exposition in Philadelphia, mainly for its ornamental qualities. Around the time of the infamous Dust Bowl in the 1930s, it became a go-to weapon to fight soil erosion, including in the American South. But as Knoxville urban forester Casey Krause explains, that soon backfired, because kudzu actually hides soil erosion.
8: The water just moves freely underneath it, and so you lose the habitat that it has overtaken that keeps the soil in place.
12: When kudzu inevitably smothers a landscape, it puts other species in battle for resources by diminishing the amount of sunlight and water they get. It also alters tree canopies and the animals that call them home. Across a creek at a public park near the University of Tennessee's campus, a hillside has been overtaken by the invasive vine. Krause is actively working to remove kudzu from areas like this to improve water quality and biodiversity.
8: We don't have a lot of native habitat and shade on that side of the creek, so this is a target area where we think we can really make some big impacts.
12: Local and state governments in the region have recently invested in programs to eliminate kudzu with herbicides, just one of several ways to mitigate the problem. Another way to cut down kudzu involves goats. Jake Ramsey deploys his army of around 60 goats to munch on the plant through his company, Knox Goats.
13: Before, when I first started, we were happy to get a kudzu job. You know, it's like people didn't really believe the process. But now, I mean, I would say probably half of our work is kudzu now. So it's people are starting to see it and understand that it is a problem.
12: Ramsey points to a large section of brown grass that was once covered in kudzu.
13: So you can see that we've knocked it back quite a bit.
12: Wow. Okay. That's a lot.
13: Mm-hmm.
12: It may never be possible to completely remove kudzu, but there is hope in minimizing its negative effects. The first step is raising more awareness, even if that starts with an Arby's milkshake. I'm Jackie Sieber.
0: Goats aren't the only tool to keep kudzu in check. In Kentucky, wildlife officials are testing whether new drone technology could help fight kudzu. Michael Collins with WKYU has more.
14: 50 miles south of Somerset, on a steep hillside in Whitley County that once housed a coal mining operation, patches of green are beginning to reappear among a gray blanket of dying kudzu.
15: That's not that beefsteak, is it?
16: Could be.
15: I think that's what that is, that beefsteak. It's not exactly what you want, but it's better than kudzu.
14: Patrolling it has traditionally meant hiking through dense growth with backpack sprayers or bringing in expensive equipment like bulldozers and helicopters. Last fall, Kentucky Fish and Wildlife launched a pilot project using herbicide spraying drones on 93 acres across six counties. Jacob Stewart is a coordinator with the agency's Private Lands Program.
16: I don't know any other states are using it for kudzu right off. I mean, it wasn't anything that we said, oh, that someone else is doing it. We were just like, well, herbicide from the air on this steep stuff is better than trying to walk up with a backpack. Let's see how it works.
14: Stewart says drones have become common in agriculture, and biologists wanted to see whether that technology could be adapted for invasive species management. The results have been encouraging. At the site in Whitley County, a drone treated 26 acres in about an hour and a half. Stewart says the same work could have taken days with heavy equipment or even weeks by hand. But wildlife officials say the project is about more than finding a faster way to spray herbicide. Most land in Kentucky is privately owned, meaning meaning conservation, often depends on relationships with landowners. Through the Private Lands Program, biologists help property owners balance wildlife habitat with farming, forestry, hunting, and other goals. Stewart says the agency's role is not to tell people what to do with their property, but to help them reach their own objectives while improving habitats.
16: This is the key with wildlife management, is try to figure out what tools are out there and then come up with a prescription that meets the needs of the landowner, of the task that's at hand to get it done. And that's what the biologists do on the day-to-day, is to give them the guidance and provide them the information to be successful with that.
14: Stewart says that work becomes even more important because wildlife doesn't recognize property boundaries. Long-term conservation depends on neighbors cooperating and thinking beyond a single fence line. That landscape-level approach is especially important when dealing with invasive species like kudzu, which can easily spread from one property to another. The hope is that reducing kudzu will allow a wider variety of native plants and wildlife to return. Private lands biologist Daniel Skinner says that's already happening at some of the treatment sites.
15: These sections that we've went to, we've seen them full of wildlife. Not only just native plants coming back up, but we're finding snakes and we're finding chipmunks and squirrels and songbirds and white-tailed deer and turkey, and everything's in these sections and still utilizing these areas.
14: The next challenge will be making the technology more accessible. Wildlife officials are exploring ways to connect landowners with contractors and conservation funding programs that could help offset treatment costs. Still, after the first year of the project, Stewart says drones appear to be a promising addition to the conservation toolbox.
16: For the foreseeable future, I see this as something that we'll definitely pursue and keep going with.
14: For Kentucky Fish and Wildlife, that means pairing new technology with an old idea. Conservation works best when people work together. I'm Michael Collins in Whitley County.
0: In the warm months, a lot of people stock up on roots and herbs to use as medicines. Some they grow, others they find in the woods. Here in Appalachia, those remedies have been a path to wellness and independence for centuries. Folkways reporter Heather Duncan has more.
17: Crystal Wilson's small garden beds and animal pens sprawl off both sides of a dirt drive on the side of a ridge in Rockford, south of Knoxville. She's been gardening and tending the herbs in her forest floor here for a quarter century. Wilson grew up in Southwest Virginia, learning about wild plants on long walks with her father, who was a factory worker. Her grandparents made extra money gathering plants to sell at an herb house in Marion. It dried the herbs and sold the components to pharmacies.
18: Appalachia used to be the pharmacy of the United States. You know, we would harvest the plants here, they go to compounding pharmacies, and that would make medicine. So folks could gather things and take them there and sell them to make extra money. So that's always been part of who we are here. We just forgot it.
17: Wilson didn't forget. She learned even more about remedies from Appalachian women she taught to read as a literacy coach, her first job after graduating from college. Until the COVID-19 pandemic, Wilson sold home remedies from her farm or a farmer's market, mostly to women. Historically, women turned to herbs for health concerns like menopause and family planning. Today, they also want cures for other problems of our time, sleeplessness, anxiety, and depression. Wilson says elderberry syrup is often the gateway to trying other remedies. Here on Wilson's land, it's literally by the gate.
18: Well, do you know what that is down there at the road?
19: No.
18: That's your first quiz. Come on, that one down there with the white blooms on it.
19: Oh, yes.
18: What is it?
19: That's your elderberry, right?
18: Well, that's a little bit of many. Yes, that's where we're going to start down here.
19: What are we hearing?
18: That's guineas.
17: A flock of flustered guinea fowl follows Wilson as she winds among goat pens. The berries are a few months off, so today she's going to show me how to make a fever tincture by steeping elderberry flowers and honeysuckle in vodka. First, we have to find open blossoms like small lace doilies. After a hunt, she snaps some off and takes them to a metal bowl of water.
18: We have a clean jar. I try to look for bugs. We're going to wash it off.
17: She gestures to the huge containers built onto wooden platforms at each corner of the house.
18: This is rainwater from that barrel.
17: Wilson values not only tradition, but also what science teaches about conservation, climate change, and healing. As a diabetic, she depends on modern medicine and emphasizes that herbal remedies are not a replacement for it. She's even taught nurses how to avoid interactions between home remedies and prescriptions.
18: For a tincture, you know, it's a plant and alcohol base. I usually use potato vodka because a lot of folks got wheat allergies. So now we're going to take our potato vodka and cover this up.
17: When someone buys a tincture, Wilson personalizes the dosing based on their age, weight, and medical history. She's aware of modern challenges.
18: We've got a lot of opioid addiction, so, you know, you don't want to give somebody struggling with that an alcohol. So I'll use glycerin, or I'll use even apple cider vinegar for someone like that. I will put this in a windowsill, and I will shake it or walk by it every day. And then about 6 to 8 weeks, I'll strain it and put it in an amber-colored little dropper bottles. So everything is slow about this, from the plants to the medicine. Nothing's fast. There's wisdom in that.
17: Demand for that wisdom has come full circle. Wilson says suburban enthusiasm for traditional remedies is actually driving more Appalachians back to them.
18: It's so wonderful to see people, I know that, to have that light bulb come on again.
17: Jill Richards reflects the newer trend of college-educated suburban women making herbal remedies. She's a mother of six living on the outskirts of Knoxville.
19: I think definitely through the years there's been more of an uptick in just regular suburban moms wanting to do things naturally.
17: Richards turned to making home remedies 25 years ago when her first baby was born, learning recipes from books, her chiropractor, and other moms. They'd make a social event of concocting salve and diaper rash cream while their toddlers played. As her kids aged, Richards came to rely on other remedies.
19: I have fire cider, and I drink it every day during the winter, and I think it gets rid of anything.
17: On her counter is a big glass container with a spigot. It holds a light amber liquid, thick with white fragments and flower-shaped pepper slices.
19: So you take horseradish root, onions and garlic, habanero peppers, some herbs and spices and things like that, and then put them down in apple cider vinegar and let it ferment for like 4 weeks. And then you just drink it. So this is it. I keep my little shot glasses over here. And you just pour it and drink. Yeah. And it is very hot. But I am telling you, I don't think anything bad could live near you if you drink that.
17: Richard sells elderberry syrup, which has gained mainstream popularity for warding off flu and colds. Some medical research seems to show it can strengthen immune response and shorten illness. She puts the word out to friends on Facebook when she cooks a batch from dried berries ordered online. Richard says herbal remedies are part of a holistic approach to health.
19: It's interesting to me that we call them alternative because this was what people used to heal for thousands and thousands of years. I mean, this was the original medicine, plants and berries and oils and extracts.
17: Modern women like Richard's can now learn the skills in formal classes. Ladies from a local Red Hat Society are perched on stools around a bar in a greenhouse, clinking ceramic teacups. They've just had a workshop on herbal tea at Aaron's Meadow Herb Farm in the rolling fields of Clinton. The class was taught by farm owner Kathy Burke Mahalzo, whose customers are mostly from Knoxville. She says interest in herbal remedies reflects the broader trend of wanting to know where our food and medicine come from. That went into overdrive during the coronavirus pandemic. Classes stopped, but some online buyers were hoarding immune boosters like dried elderberry and echinacea. Mahalzo quit selling more than a bag at a time. But she says the pandemic brought more people to value gardening and self-sufficiency.
20: I think it did make people think, especially when, you know, stores were closed and restaurants were closed. It's like, oh my gosh, you know, if I did have, let's say, an injury or an illness, what would I do if I couldn't get to the store for these store-bought medications? I want to know what I could grow and use right out of my backyard if I had a stomach ache, my child couldn't sleep, we have a small burn. I think people realized that they were dependent on store-bought things, and maybe they didn't have to be.
17: For Inside Appalachia, I'm Heather Duncan.
0: That story originally aired in the summer of 2021 as part of the Folkways Reporting Project. 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

0: Until next time, thanks for joining us as we journey throughout Appalachia. Our theme music is by Matt Jackfruit. Other music this week was provided by Eric Vincent Huey, Tim Bing, John Blissard, Mary Hott, Paul Loomis, Dinosaur Burps, and Blue Dot Sessions. This week, we say goodbye to Kelly Libby. Kelly has been Inside Appalachia's show editor since 2020 and was also a lead editor for the Folkways Project. As much as anyone, Kelly has helped shape Inside Appalachia into the show that it is. Kelly, we can't thank you enough. Good luck with your next adventure. This week, we also welcome Irina Zhorov, who takes over as show editor. We're glad to have her. Bill Lynch is our producer. Abby Neff is our associate producer. Our executive producer is Eric Douglas. 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We had help this week from Folkways editors Jennifer Gorin and Molly Bourne. 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
7: Live from NPR News in Washington, I'm Windsor Johnston. Bahrain says it was targeted by Iranian drones, and the UK military says a tanker has reported being struck by an unidentified projectile in the Strait of Hormuz. Today's attacks come a day after U.S. forces struck targets in Iran in response to an Iranian drone strike on Thursday. Trump says Tehran's attacks on ships in the waterway crossed the line.
8: I don't like the fact that they took a shot yesterday, actually four, we knocked down three, at a ship. Not an Allied ship, but a ship, a very expensive ship. And it was fine, but it took a little beating. They shouldn't be doing that.
7: U.S. Central Command says the strikes targeted Iranian missile and drone storage sites, along with coastal radar installations. Search and rescue teams continue to dig through the rubble of collapsed buildings in Venezuela 3 days after a powerful earthquake struck the region, killing more than 900 people. Reporter Manuel Ruida says emergency teams from around the world have arrived to provide assistance.
9: Rescue teams from the United States, El Salvador, and Spain arrived in Venezuela Friday morning as crews race against the clock to pull survivors from collapsed buildings. Recovery efforts have been slow, with many residents complaining about the lack of equipment or specialized teams to get people out. In La Guaira, the city hit hardest by the quake, dozens of buildings are rubble, including public housing projects, and the military has now been sent to the coastal city to support rescue efforts and prevent looting. La Guaira's airport was damaged by the earthquakes, so aid teams are flying into airports about a three-hour drive from this city. For NPR News, I'm Manuel Rueda in Bogota.
7: Police in China say a small aircraft crashed into the tallest building in Beijing on Friday. According to authorities, the pilot was killed and 13 others on the ground were injured. NPR's Jennifer Pack reports from Beijing.
10: A few blocks from the skyscraper, the damage is still visible.
11: I'm on the east side of the building, and even from this distance, I can see a big rectangle of windows are missing.
10: Videos showing debris falling from the tower after impact have been scrubbed from Chinese social media. Police barricades still surround the building. The small aircraft is believed to have flown in from the outskirts of Beijing. Two private flying clubs from that area tell NPR they've received official notice. All planes in the area are grounded until further notice. Beijing has some of the most heavily guarded airspace, yet the incident took place just 6 miles from President Xi Jinping's compound at Zhongnanhai. Jennifer Pak, NPR News, Beijing.
7: This is NPR.
12: It's 7:04. With WEKU News, I'm Shepard Snyder. Fayette County Public Schools Superintendent Demetris Liggins has filed a complaint with the state over the school board's handling of disclosures earlier this month. On June 10th, the board placed Liggins on paid administrative leave after a special called meeting. Liggins' attorney, Amos Jones, says the Fayette County Board of Education is retaliating in its refusal this week to reinstate him.
13: And therefore, we are going to the state authorities for all sorts of referrals to correct and to enforce the law and to protect the public interest in all of this money, fraud, waste, and abuse that Dr. Liggins had internally reported to officials.
12: Liggins has filed the whistleblower complaint with the Kentucky Office of Education Accountability. Kentucky's fastest-growing county has voted to add safeguards around potential data centers. As Lisa Autry of member station WKYU reports, Warren Fiscal Court voted Thursday on new zoning regulations that restrict where data centers can locate and how they can operate.
14: The regulations mirror a zoning ordinance approved last week by the Bowling Green City Commission. Among the restrictions is a 1,500-foot setback from residential areas. Data centers would also have to pay for utility upgrades and have a decommissioning plan. Judge Executive Doug Gorman says the rules would make it too costly and difficult for data centers to locate in Warren County.
15: Corvette plant, slaughterhouses, they're both manufacturing. And I personally appreciate a great cut of meat. I'm just thankful it's done somewhere else. Now, we don't have a science of no slaughterhouses. We have regulations that they're never coming here.
14: Local leaders say no current negotiations are happening with developers, but the zoning rules will protect the community in the future. I'm Lisa Autry in Bowling Green.
12: Democratic Governor Andy Beshear said Thursday he found funding to support the Lee Specialty Clinic, which serves Kentuckians with intellectual and developmental disabilities. That's 2 weeks after his administration told staff they had to slash $4.5 million in funding, blaming the Republican past state budget. Beshear said he is moving money from the fund to renovate the state capitol annex, which houses legislative offices.
16: So I'm using the flexibility that they claim that I have to move that funding for the annex, and it's going to be used to fund the Lee Specialty Clinic for the next fiscal year.
12: GOP House Speaker David Osborne accused Beshear of creating a crisis, quote, just so he can appear to save the day. Learn more at weku.org. It's 7:06.
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19: A lot of people.
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19: Or maybe we do a powder that you just like add water to and down it real quick.
22: And it's called the money shot.
19: Frank really wanted us to think about our Planet Money audience and what supplement you find people might want. You know, smart, busy, capable people.
20: So do we want something that helps people focus, right? Do we want to help people have more energy? Is that the type of product that we want to offer?
19: That sounds great. I'm always tired.
21: There are so many supplements already out there that claim to help with brain function or focus. There's ashwagandha or theanine.
19: But for our potential focus gummy or shot, Frank actually suggests creatine or lion's mane or other mushrooms if we want focus.
22: Focus would be awesome. Also, I would like thicker hair.
20: Okay.
22: Can I do that?
20: Yeah, I mean, we could add collagen to this cocktail, which would help with hair growth and hair thickness.
19: Hold on. We're going to have a gummy that's like, it gives you focus and it gives you thicker hair?
20: It's doable, for sure.
19: Is it smart?
20: I feel like it hits two needs that everyone really has a problem with, right?
19: If there is something that you want your mind or your body to do, Frank will find the ingredient for you. Like, you want to burn fat? Maybe throw some green tea in there.
21: We walk through all the things. Ingredients, shapes, flavors.
19: Kiwi?
20: For sure.
19: Honeydew? Honeydew is a super good flavor.
20: No one does just kiwi.
19: Oh,
20: they
19: it's
20: do strawberry kiwi.
19: We talked colors. Ours would be green, of course. And right there on the spot, we got an estimate. 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
20: It's going to be around 8,333 bottles. 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
19: $7. $4 times 8,300-ish bottles?
20: Mm-hmm.
19: So 33,000, and then you do half up front.
21: Which is not that bad if you're looking to start your own business, but there is a cheaper option too.
20: For our stock formulas, you're in the game for, you know, $5,500.
19: Yeah, they do have more than 800 gummies and pills and powders ready to go already. These are their stock options that we can just slap our own Planet Money label on and call it our special Planet Money energy supplement. So could we say on the label, like, this will help with mental clarity and burn fat?
20: Well, guide you down the right way to say it. I might say supports metabolism. Or, you know.
19: Okay, supports metabolism.
20: Exactly.
19: Hello and welcome to Planet Money. I'm Sarah Gonzalez.
21: And I'm Jane Black.
19: Jane is a food politics reporter in D.C. She has been watching what people call big wellness get bigger and bigger and more powerful.
21: And if you think supplements are popular now, just wait. Sales are expected to double over the next 7 years.
19: Now, we are not going to make our own supplement.
21: We are not going to sell one.
19: We were going to do it.
21: You know, started to make us a little bit nervous.
19: Which is kind of a bummer because we do want more energy.
21: And thicker hair,
19: apparently.
21: It was so tempting, especially because it's just so easy to make one.
19: The supplement industry has been fully cashing in on our love of silver bullets and a magic pill.
21: Today on the show, how lax regulations are making that possible.
19: And why Americans wouldn't have it any other way.
22: Yeah, like what do you take?
20: Definitely taking a multivitamin, taking magnesium before bed, berberine, typically before a heavy meal. I'm taking trace minerals, take some diindolymethane, boron, K2 and D3 in a fat-soluble soft gel, 15 grams of creatine before my second coffee.
19: Frank, this is so many supplements.
20: It's not as many as you would think. It's like on a given day, 6 or 7.
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22: Okay, we are not here to prove or disprove whether supplements work, but we do want to say that experts and scientists tend to agree there is no evidence that supplements make healthy people healthier.
19: Now, if you're pregnant, there is evidence that folic acid decreases the risk of certain birth defects. And if you have a condition or you're deficient in something, like you're anemic or deficient in iron, then yeah, sure, an iron supplement could help with that if a doctor recommends it. But if you're not deficient, then you probably don't need it. Frank Cantone, the supplement maker who takes not that many supplements every day, he is a big believer in supplements.
22: Frank built this huge supplement factory in Florida that he says makes millions of supplements a year, and he wants the industry to be reputable and safe. When people ask for something impossible, even us, he says, no.
19: I would like to sleep better at night and have more energy during the day.
20: Yeah, so you're not going to be able to make one product that puts you to sleep and then wakes you back up. We've had people try to do that.
19: Frank says he also gets requests all the time to like jam-pack supplements with so much of one ingredient that it becomes unsafe. And he will say no to that too.
20: Someone comes to us, we want to make this. And we say, well, that is not exactly possible. So they'll go to someone else and they'll say, hey, can you make this? Someone says, yes. All of a sudden it's in the market, but no one's checked what's really in it.
22: Frank says a lot of people selling supplements came to this business because supplements are a good business.
20: Because it's something people take every month and they reorder, right? I can sell the same green superfood powder every month, and that customer lifetime value is going to go way up.
22: Frank told us that the supplement business really, really took off during COVID. In fact, supplement sales have increased around 50% since before the pandemic. There's also the wellness influencers on TikTok and Instagram. They've also contributed to the jump in sales.
19: And then there's also just like a lot of distrust in institutions and the government and the pharmaceutical industry right now. And even though supplement makers are companies too, people feel like they're this more natural, anti-establishment alternative.
22: Even our own Health and Human Services Secretary, RFK Jr., he's a big fan of supplements. His acting FDA commissioner wants to make them even easier to make and to sell.
19: And there's a long history of people in the United States trying to test the limits of the free market and sell you some magic pill.
22: But it was really hard to do anything about it. Supplements have always been really hard to regulate. They're kind of a food because, you know, they're designed to supplement your diet. But they're also pills or gummies or powders. You know, they come in a jar with a label claiming to address your health problems. They feel like a drug. But drugs have to go through this really rigorous testing to prove that they work. Supplements do not. Supplements live in this weird no man's land.
19: In 1966, the FDA proposed a disclaimer be displayed in prominent type, basically saying that you can get your vitamins and minerals from the foods we eat and that there is no scientific basis for routine use of supplements.
22: But Congress got more than 2 million letters, which

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1: Didn't go through. In the 70s, the FDA's official position was still that supplements are, quote, nutritionally irrational, but it didn't matter to anyone. Every time the FDA and Congress has tried to make supplement rules, the thing that got in the way was you, the consumer.
2: The public really, really loves their supplements. Yeah.
3: This is Melanie Benesch. Melanie is a lawyer who focuses on food and drug regulations at the Environmental Working Group, which has for years advocated for safer consumer products and more regulation. She says the last time Congress even attempted to regulate supplements was in the early 90s. And the consumer revolt that followed basically killed any serious effort to regulate supplements ever again.
1: That story starts in Kent, Washington. There was some alternative medicine clinic, and the proprietor there was accused of illegally injecting patients with these high-dose concoctions of vitamins and minerals that the FDA repeatedly told them were unsafe.
3: One day, FDA agents show up with the local police and kick down the door of the clinic. It makes the front page of the New York Times, and the supplement industry sees this big newsy raid as an opportunity to fight back. They launch an incredibly effective counteroffensive.
1: They even got health food stores to join in on the revolt.
2: Health food stores put black curtains over the supplement aisle and the vitamin aisle and said, "This is the future you're looking at if Congress gets its way."
3: Some stores even refused to sell supplements on certain days to, you know, make people really live out the nightmare of this world without vitamins.
2: They got Mel Gibson to do an ad.
1: In the ad, you see a SWAT team kicking open the door of their SWAT van. They rush toward, I guess, Mel Gibson's mansion in full SWAT gear. They're scaling the side of the building. They get inside, night vision goggles through the living room, guns drawn, and then they spot Mel Gibson.
4: Freeze, drug enforcement.
2: He's standing in his bathrobe, and the FBI swoops in and knocks the vitamins out of his hands.
4: Oh, oh, guys, hey, it's only vitamins. It's only vitamins.
1: On the screen, it says, "Protect your right to use vitamins. Call Congress now."
4: Vitamin C, you know, like in oranges.
1: Congress gets an earful, and Congress gets the message. Supplements are kind of untouchable in the U.S.
3: Technically, Congress did pass a big supplement law in 1994. It's called the Dietary Supplement Health and Education Act. But it is so lax that experts in this field don't even consider supplements to be regulated, almost at all.
1: In fact, the law gave supplement makers more freedom, including something they'd always wanted: the legal right to claim on their labels that supplements were actually improving your health. And they could now claim this as long as they avoided a couple keywords.
3: Okay, so a supplement maker cannot say their pill diagnoses, prevents, cures, treats, or mitigates a disease like Alzheimer's. But they can say it helps improve your memory, which is a pretty subtle distinction.
2: You know, it's not always clear to me what the difference is between, say, helping to maintain your blood sugar levels versus using it as part of a healthy diet to help maintain healthy blood sugar levels.
1: Wait, is one of those okay and the other one is not okay?
2: Yeah.
1: They sound exactly the same.
2: Yeah, so I have trouble distinguishing.
1: This is the thing that the supplement maker, Frank, was kind of like guiding us on, right? He's like, you can't say it burns fat. You got to say it supports metabolism. So here's a little news you can use. Melanie says, if the front of your supplement bottle says supports X or promotes Y, that should be a signal to you that it is not actually proven to do anything. If you turn over your supplement bottle right now, you will even see in tiny fine print that the claims on the bottle have, quote, not been evaluated by the FDA.
3: And sure, the supplement makers are supposed to have something to back up their claims. And there are a bunch of studies out there that say these things work. But you have to look at how good those studies are and who's funding them. There is nothing in the regulation that requires supplement makers to prove their product does what it says it does.
1: So what's the point? What's the point of a supplement if it's not supposed to actually work

0: on the thing it's claiming to work on.
1: Hopes and dreams.
0: The law also says you don't even have to prove your supplement is safe before you sell it to people. Unless it is a brand new, never before used ingredient in a supplement, then you do need to show some paperwork.
2: Yeah, we have finally stumbled on an actual rule here. I'm excited. If your supplement includes a totally brand new ingredient, that is one of the few times the company has to notify the FDA and show them their safety studies. Now, they don't have to prove that it's safe. The law just requires that a supplement will, quote, reasonably be expected to be safe.
0: And if that doesn't make you feel super safe, then you should know that there is also a workaround to this rule. And there's one supplement, more than any other supplement, according to Melanie, that really exemplifies this fun workaround. How companies can get their supplements onto store shelves without proving that they're even reasonably expected to be safe. It involves glowing jellyfish.
2: It all started with a young man from Wisconsin
1: who I think had this epiphany and really homed in on jellyfish.
0: This was in the 90s. The young man was named Mark Underwood, and he had an idea for a new supplement that would improve memory. And the story goes that the idea came from this moment with his mom, who had MS, multiple sclerosis.
2: And the details come from this really great article in Wired. We pulled it up in the studio with Melanie, and apparently this guy's mom was always looking out for things that could help her.
3: Since the disease had limited her body, Diane, the mother, says that she was attracted to the way jellyfish seemed to move so easily. And that's what led her to wonder if the marine animal might hold the key to a medical breakthrough.
0: Diane, the mom, apparently tells her son about this.
3: And he took to it like a dog with a bone.
0: Hold on.
1: Mm-hmm. So it wasn't even about memory? Why did we think that jellyfish have good memory?
0: Don't they like famously not have brains?
3: Exactly. They don't have brains.
2: But despite jellyfish not having brains.
0: Or hearts.
2: Mark wants to make his memory-boosting jellyfish supplement anyway.
0: Yeah, and he's not going to use jellyfish from, like, the ocean for this, okay? He wants to use something that mimics the protein found in glowing jellyfish. So this is a synthetic, made-in-a-lab version of the protein that causes jellyfish to glow, okay? And he sets out to now sell that product.
2: So, what does it take for him to get that into stores or sell it online?
0: Well, the jellyfish company first went to the FDA, but the FDA was like, yeah, no, it doesn't meet our safety threshold, which is honestly a pretty low threshold.
2: And when the company ran it by the FDA again a few years later, FDA says, nope, we still don't think it's safe enough.
0: But there is a way around that pesky little FDA objection. There is a law from the food regulation world that supplement makers can take advantage of. If you are a food maker and you've just invented a new chemical or a new ingredient that has never been used in food before, you can just declare that your own brand new ingredient is safe, that it's generally recognized as safe, or GRAS, G-R-A-S.
2: So if you're having trouble getting your new supplement ingredient, like glowy jellyfish stuff, past the FDA's review process, Melanie says you can just put it in a food product first.
1: So put it in a protein shake or something else, and then now it's part of the food supplies.
0: Melanie pointed to a supplement trade article that says industry lawyers even advise their clients to do this. Like, you can skip that pesky FDA hurdle. Just put your new ingredient in a food product first. And now you can add it to your brand new supplement as a generally recognized as safe product. Ta-da! And that is exactly what the glowy jellyfish guy did.
1: They said, aha, we'll put it in food. And that was the birth of the Prevagen shake.
2: They called it NeuroShake. And the jellyfish company did formally notify the FDA they were now introducing the jellyfish thing as a food ingredient. The FDA, again, questioned the safety of the ingredient. But once you're talking about food ingredients, companies can actually ignore the FDA's concerns as long as they self-certify that their ingredient is safe.
0: So the jellyfish company self-certified that their synthetic lab-made jellyfish stuff was safe to drink in a shake,
2: And once they got into food, that gave them the right to add it to the supplement. That is the get around.
0: That is how we have this synthetic jellyfish shake and the synthetic jellyfish pill. And actually, the pill was on the market the whole time. No one stopped them. Through all the back and forth with the FDA expressing concerns and all of that, they were just selling it anyway.
2: Between 2007 and 2015, the Jellyfish Company racked up more than $165 million in sales. Meanwhile, people were reporting side effects to the company, that they were having chest pain and seizures and strokes while taking this supplement. But unless the FDA is aware of an imminent hazard, or they do their own testing and can prove that a supplement is unsafe, which takes years and lots of money, the FDA can't take a product off the market. But the Federal Trade Commission can bring a case against them for false advertising.
0: And the FTC did that with the jellyfish supplement. They sued in 2017. And just a short, almost 8 years later, the
2: Blink
0: FTC won its case. The company was claiming that their product was clinically proven to improve memory. And the FTC said, there's one clinical trial and it did not show their supplement improved memory. So now the label just says Prevagen for your brain.
2: But people are still buying it. It's currently in the top five of Amazon's list of blended vitamin and mineral supplements.
0: And listen, maybe synthetic lab-made glowy fish stuff is one thing, right? Like maybe that feels totally different from, say, fish oil or collagen or herbal supplements like turmeric pills. But Melanie says even the ones that seem all natural or super familiar may not be what you think.
2: Take green tea supplements. That sounds like a thing that just grows in nature, but the green tea in your supplement is rarely the actual leaves that you see in your tea bag.
0: It's an extract made by bathing the tea leaves in a solvent, usually ethanol, to extract a particular antioxidant called EGCG, which is all the rage among influencers. But high concentrations of lab-processed green tea EGCG extract is linked to acute liver damage and sometimes death.
2: Or turmeric supplements. They often contain 10 times the amount recommended by the World Health Organization.
0: So I have these, like, gummies, vitamin C, adult gummies C is what they're called.
4: And why are you taking that?
0: It's like a little treat, you know? It's like a gummy bear, except maybe there's some vitamin C in there.
4: And you feel like you're making yourself healthy.
0: This is Marion Nessel.
4: If you're vitamin C deficient, it could be quite useful. I don't know anybody who's vitamin C deficient if they eat any fruits and vegetables at all. Scurvy is not a major problem in the United States.
0: Yeah.
2: Marion is basically a legend in the food, nutrition, supplement world. She has a background in molecular biology, has written 17 books on the politics of food and supplements, and has been a public health advocate for decades.
4: I'm 89.
0: 89!
4: Good nutrition.
0: Good nutrition? Is that what you... So there's nothing really bad you buy?
4: I buy all kinds of things. I eat my share of junk food.
0: But vitamins? Supplements?
3: Do you take any?
4: No.
0: No vitamin supplements for this true legend.
4: I wouldn't take it because I don't know what's in those packages. What it says on the label is not what's in the package.
2: For Marion, it's not just that supplements are unregulated when it comes to the safety of their ingredients. She's worried about an even more basic problem. Like, what even are the ingredients?
4: Your turmeric supplement may or may not have turmeric in it.
2: Technically, supplements are supposed to contain what they say they do, but
4: nobody has the resources to check and see whether those supplements have in them what it says on the label, unless somebody sues the company.
0: But on a supplement,
4: you have no way of knowing.
2: And sometimes supplements have stuff in there that really shouldn't be in there.
4: Lead, arsenic, or other heavy metals.
0: There is a private supplement testing lab called Consumer Lab that Marion points to a lot. Its whole business is testing supplements to see what is actually in them. And recently, they tested a bunch of turmeric pills on the market and found that one had no turmeric, basically, and others had more than even advertised.
2: And they have found similar variations in echinacea supplements and elderberry supplements.
4: I can't think of a single supplement that Consumer Lab has investigated where it hasn't found wide variation.
2: According to a 2017 study, 20% of liver toxicity cases were tied to herbal and dietary supplements.
0: Over most of the last 30 years, supplement-related liver failure increased eightfold. Now, that might be because of user error, like people taking a bunch of these supplements in a day, thinking more must be better, but maybe it's other reasons. It's really hard to pinpoint.
2: Marion says there are some supplements on the shelves that are maybe more trustworthy than others. If they're marked with an NSF or USP, that indicates that they've been third-party tested, that the supplements do contain the ingredients listed, and that the amounts are accurate and not at harmful levels. Remember Frank, our supplement maker? His supplements are NSF certified.
0: And Marion thinks it is pretty important to point out that most supplements, whether they are certified or not, likely are not causing any real harm, even if they likely aren't causing any benefit.
4: So there's a little risk, but it's not a big risk.
2: I mean, to be honest, that kind of surprised me. I mean, Marion Nestle, woman of science, you would think would be rabidly anti-supplement. Honestly, she's kind of like, do whatever you want, people.
4: There's no evidence that they make healthy people healthier. But if people believe that these things are doing them good, I'm not going to argue with that.
2: She knows that even when people see the science, it rarely makes them throw out their supplements.
0: I must admit, I have not thrown out my vitamin C gummies or my turmeric pills.
2: Yeah, we were surprised that some of the experts we talked to, experts who advocate for supplement regulation and are well aware of all of these problems, they still take some supplements too.
0: Maybe it's totally irrational of us, but maybe it's not. Because there is one good thing that supplements do sometimes do for us, says Marion.
4: Supplements make people feel better. There's absolutely no question about that. It has a fabulous placebo effect.
0: Yeah, you feel like your vitamin C gummy helps you not catch a cold, and then you don't catch a cold. Placebos, baby.
2: Magic.
4: There's plenty of evidence that supplements are fabulous placebos. But it doesn't matter. Life is really hard these days. And if all it takes is a supplement pill to make people feel better, I'm not going to argue too much about it.
0: I love placebos.
4: Yeah, I do too. So if you're going to buy supplements, you buy from the most reputable company you can find and keep your fingers crossed.
0: Just cross your fingers, Jane.
2: Thank you so much, Marion. I'm feeling good about this. I'm feeling really good. I mean, we've got 100 years of history that says nothing is going to come between Americans and their supplements.
0: This episode was produced by Sam Yellowhorse Kessler, edited by Marianne McCune, and fact-checked by Sierra Juarez with help from Vito Emanuel. It was engineered by Robert Rodriguez with help from Jimmy Keeley, and Alex Goldmark is our executive producer. I'm Sarah Gonzalez.
2: And I'm Jane Black. This is NPR. Thanks for listening.
0: Okay, Guy, you are here to tell us what we have coming up on How I Built This.
5: Yes, thank you, Sarah. So today we're taking questions on the How I Built This advice line, where up-and-coming entrepreneurs call in for help with their businesses. 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Christina is a James Beard award-winning pastry chef with no formal training in business, but in her years growing Milk Bar, she realized one very important thing. 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
5: 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I'm Guy Raz. 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Leave us a one-minute message that tells us about your business and the issues or questions that you'd like help with. All right, let's get to it. Joining me this week is Milk Bar founder Christina Tosi. Christina, great to have you back on the show. Welcome back.
13: Guy, I've missed you.
5: I know, you
13: it's
5: too.
13: It's been so many years.
5: I mean, you were on the show back in 2019. It was a live show. It was so fun. I remember that show. It was like jammed. People were cheering. They were so excited to see you. Basic story, Milk Bar started in 2008. Christina opened up the first Milk Bar where she popularized cereal milk, ice cream, compost cookies, the now famous Milk Bar pie, which is insane. Fast forward to today, their cookies and treats and ice creams are available at thousands of retailers, Whole Foods and Sprouts and Walmart, and they're so good. Christina, the brown butter chocolate chip, the super crunchy mini cookies are so insane. They've completely messed up not do sugar, but
13: a little bit of sugar.
5: Never a little bit.
13: Did me wrong.
5: But I eat the whole bag. That's a problem.
13: We're texture hounds, you know?
5: It's so good. All right, Christina, we should probably bring in some callers. Are you ready
13: to take
5: our first call?
13: I can't wait.
5: All right, let's do it. All right. Hello, caller. Welcome to the Advice Line. You are on with the founder of Milk Bar, Christina Tosi. Please tell us your name, where you're calling from, and just a little bit about your business.
14: Hello, Guy. Hello, Christina. I'm so excited to be here. My name is Whitney, and I'm calling in from Park City, Utah. My business is The Bow Collective, and we are a fitness and retail hub where locals can sweat, shop, and stay connected.
5: Wow. Okay. Well, welcome to the show. Thanks for calling in, Whitney. So the Bow Collective, as in B-E-A-U, like
14: yes.
5: My bow. Okay.
14: Yeah.
5: So it's a fitness studio and a retail space. So explain, like, you
14: of
5: walk
14: course.
5: In and what does that look like?
14: Yes, it's kind of like a mullet, really. You walk in, it's a retail party up front, and then fitness classes operate in the back. So when classes, before they begin and after they're finished, we have space to dwell. And we let people connect and shop and have coffee and hang at the social table before they leave.
5: Got it. Okay. 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I mean, is it mostly like workout gear and shirt?
14: No, it's full scale, all the goods that we love from Lululemon, Marine Layer, things like that, where I've always just wanted to be able to shop before 10 a.m. And we're open at 6 a.m. when people are finishing their workout.
13: It's all apparel, Whitney?
14: It's apparel and gifts and home goods and brands and things that we've loved and we've curated over the last decade.
5: Okay. And give me, and the classes are like...
14: They began HIIT style, always 45 minutes. 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
5: All right, awesome. 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Like, how much comes from memberships or people going to classes? 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
5: And so, either of those growing more or less? You seeing trends in either direction?
14: We're actually seeing the retail as an uptick.
5: Interesting. So, and this is one location in Park City. Just give us a quick sense of the ambition here. Is it a Park City business you want to just, or what?
14: Yes. So the ambition and the plan right now, we're expanding and to my hometown in Phoenix. And I really do believe, especially, you know, it's fitness and retail, but it's really community and connection that we're selling. And I really see that every town needs something like this. It's not a bar or restaurant, but it's hospitality in a healthy form. And it's getting people to move together, to pick up some goods that you don't have to run out in all of the traffic you can grab at sunrise. And is really just a reimagined way for people to connect that's good for them.
5: Got it. Okay, before we dive in further, what's your question for us?
14: We've run this business for 10 years in Park City. It's profitable. It's doing great. So my question is, in the finance world of this, we're in that sweet spot just north of friends and family fundraising and just, you know, below anything institutional. So my question is about bridge capital. When we're really trying to secure that, how do you really align with people that understand what you're building?
5: Got it. And this is, you're raising money to open the location in Phoenix?
14: Yes.
5: Okay, got it. And so you've raised some, and just roughly how much have you raised from friends and family?
14: Friends and family, we've raised about $600,000.
5: Okay, and you need closer to $1 million to open this up?
14: We need about $200,000 more.
5: Okay, got it. All right. I want to bring Christina in. Just launch into it, Christina. Welcome, Whitney.
13: I am so excited for you, Whitney. Just really quickly, will you give me, like, what is the, like, average order value or whatever acronym you use in place of AOV for a customer, whether they're buying from the retail or the fitness?
14: Yes. Retail average ticket is between $60 and $85, and then $200 memberships monthly. We have about 200 members.
13: I got an idea there for you. Okay, I'm coming back to that. My first thought in the fundraising, like the niss of your question, right? Like, how do I complete this sort of like 200K bridge round? One of my first thoughts, Whitney, as you were talking about this new community that you're going into, the power of community, the collective, 200K is a lot of money and not a lot of money, depending on who you're talking to on the fundraising round.
14: Right.
13: One of my thoughts is, why not pre-sell some of your memberships, right? Like, knowing what the cost of a membership is, how do you pre-sell the access to this really cool collective and community? What could that look like? I think that could be really interesting. I also wrote down, as you said, Park City, like, let's think about what works in Park City, right? Or what Park City is. It's a pretty affluent area. I immediately thought, oh my gosh, Arizona, is it going to be in Paradise Valley? What about Aspen? What about Jackson Hole? Like, people that have the finances to both want to spend on the retail level, create, have maybe a little bit more free time, create community, and that also want to care for their own health and well-being. Like, what does that look like? Because one of my questions, how is this new market going to support you? How do you know how much you need? That's always the question when you're opening a new unit. Is this market the right fit? And then the other thing I'd really inspire in you to do is, if you don't already have the space, like, really get in there with landlords, because there's a lot of vacant spaces all across America.
14: Yes.
13: And you can get really great landlord terms. You can get them to pay for your TI, which stands for tenant improvements. A lot of them will build out a space for you, deliver the electric you need, the plumbing, et cetera, et cetera. There is a way that you might not even need 200K, or maybe you need less than that, and really bring the landlord in, because it sounds like whoever the landlord is, this Bow Collective is an amenity to them, whether it's to the other tenants on the right or the left, or if it's, you know, mixed use and there's commercial or residential above. Like, there could be some wheeling and dealing there as you're modeling Bow Collective.
14: Yeah.
13: And by the way, Whitney, like, you don't even have to be stressed out about marketing when you open, right? Because you already have 200 or 400 new customers that are excited to come in. And what I'd also say to you, Whitney, is a few things. One, you want to take institutional capital as late in the game as possible, if not wait forever, right? Like, challenge yourself to never take it. There's a lot of great things that come from institutional capital, but you're on the record, right? Like, they believe in you and your vision and your dream, but there is a lot of extra work in terms of reporting and strategy and board level things that also take you away from the founder entrepreneurial visionary spirit. And there are so many clever, creative ways in nowadays than ever before to not have to go to that well. I think a lot of times as early on entrepreneurs, I know I was that way, thinking that's a sign that I've made it, right? When I'm able to raise money and leverage that money and, but there's so much else that comes with it. So unlocking this yourself is going to give you the future power of choice on so many different levels, while also training your entrepreneurial brain to be smart and savvy and gritty in all the ways that you are going to need for all of the years of Bow Collective to come.
5: I totally agree. Whitney, it's congrats on building this. Good luck in Phoenix. The company's called the Bow Collective. If you're in Phoenix, look out for it. Whitney Kozlowski, thanks so much for calling
14: in. Thank you. Thank you so much.
5: It's great having you. Yeah. All right, we're going to take a quick break, but we'll be right back with another caller. Stay with us. I'm Guy Raz, and you're listening to The Advice Line right here on How I Built This.
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5: Welcome back to How I Built This. I'm Guy Raz. If you're just joining us, you're listening to an excerpt from the How I Built This advice line. 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All right, let's bring on our next caller.
19: My name is Christy Clement. I'm calling in from Washington State, and I'm the founder of Vashon Island Coffee Dust. So we make spice blends to flavor your coffee without sweeteners. So there's no coffee in coffee dust, just real spices, cinnamon, cardamom, cayenne, things like that, to add to your coffee. And it's a clean alternative to creamers and syrups. Or if you're a black coffee drinker, it's just a fun way to change it up in the morning.
5: Oh, awesome. Oh, welcome to the show, Christy. So these are powders, but it's not, they're not sweetened, and it's not like a, you know, powderized milk. It's just spices that you add to the coffee.
19: Yeah. So the whole idea is they're blends. Some people already add some cinnamon or nutmeg to your coffee, right? And these are super fun blends. So we have a gingerbread blend. We have a couple of spicy ones, a hot mama and a spicy papa that have cayenne in them. And the hot mama, for example, is cocoa and a little bit of cinnamon, some cayenne and some sea salt. That's it.
5: Interesting. And does it, I mean, I'm curious because if you add that to coffee, it doesn't necessarily dissolve, right? I mean, does it, how does it, like, integrate with the coffee? Do you really get those flavors?
19: You really do. Yeah. So we get our spices ground extremely, extremely finely. And that helps to dissolve in. I'll also hit it with a frother. So you can add it to your coffee after you've made it. Just dust it on top. That's what most people do. You can also froth it with your milk.
5: Oh, or I like that.
19: You can add it to your grounds. Use a little bit more, but you can brew it with your whole pot.
5: Okay, so you are selling these how? Where? Mostly through your website?
19: We have five different channels. We're on our website. We do a lot of in-person markets. We do Etsy. We have a wholesale channel. We're in about 50 independent gift stores and coffee shops across the country, and we sell on Amazon.
5: Awesome. And how'd you guys do last year?
19: We did $277,000 in revenue, and we've been profitable from day one. So, and we've been doubling our revenue.
5: Amazing. Okay. So before we dive in, what is your question?
19: So I know many Coffee Dust customers discover us through gifting and then become loyal buyers for themselves. And that flywheel feels really powerful, but I'm not sure how to deliberately design for it. Christina, I suspect you had a similar challenge with Milk Bar, and I'd love both of your thoughts on how I can intentionally create that gifting loyal buyer loop.
5: All right, Christina, Fashion Island Coffee Dust. Christy's looking for some ideas on how to get those people coming back again and again. Thoughts, ideas, questions?
13: You know, it's so, first of all, Christy, congratulations. One, I think it's a great concept. Like, people's drink ritual is truly that. It's sacred. It's a ritual. And I think because we all love food and flavor, like, the sweet spot of what you're doing makes a lot of sense. You know, when we started Milk Bar, I did not anticipate being a gifting experience. We launched our care package business just so we could reach someone that was never going to make it to our New York City bakery. But what we realized really quickly was that it became a thing. If it is gifting, you have to think first and foremost about, of course, the take rate, right? Who is gifting it? And then how do they want it to appear as a gift? How do you make their job as the gift giver as big and brilliant as and easy as possible? So thinking about, you know, we chose a literally, it's shipping in the mail. It's insane to use a white box, right? It doesn't arrive in pristine white box order. But babe, in a sea of cardboard Amazon boxes, when that box arrives, that we have social media that's just people being like, oh my gosh, I can see this white box with a pink milk script in a sea of cardboard, right? Like, how does it show up in a way that gives someone that tingly, joyful, right? Like,
19: I love that.
13: And I think it's the same thing. If gifting is your segment, really, really thinking about that. And there's going to be some tension points, right? Between what is absolutely the most efficient and what is going to feel giftable and gift worthy. Then you're thinking about, okay, so how do I afford nicer packaging? Can I bundle it with a frother? And then it's an even cooler experience, but I can actually charge more and afford for the nicer packaging because a frother doesn't actually cost that much money.
19: Right.
13: Then when it's being gifted, how is it showing up in someone's life? For us, it's usually like a high value occasion. It's someone's birthday. It's someone's graduation. It's someone's wedding. For you, it might be a housewarming gift. This is going to be, it's free marketing for you, girl. It's like a Trojan horse, right?
5: Mm.
13: You get to be on their coffee counter. So what should that look like from a coffee counter standpoint? You don't see my coffee in my house because no one has figured out how to make the coffee experience look pretty enough to sit on the shelf of my kitchen. And so it gets tucked away in a cabinet. Is there something beautiful that's also efficient in the way that it is used that can enhance someone's coffee station? Like, those little things, I think, are really important. I'm look at me. I'm like in and so excited for you. I'm going to try all these dust. But I'm also going, I drink coffee in the morning, but my evening tea, I want the healthful cinnamon, turmeric, ginger, nutmeg. I want that in my tea at night. And so that's the other thing that I would just, you didn't ask for this advice, but I'm going to give it to you as a very impassioned consumer. I have beverage rituals that extend beyond coffee. And I believe that your dust could extend there too. And that could be an interesting way to expand and grow business while you're thinking about gifting.
19: Absolutely do. And we do tend to, when we first explain it, it's really about the coffee, but we do, when we send it out, send a little info sheet on what else you can use it in, because it is other beverages, but it's also, you know, add a little cocoa column, which is cocoa and lavender, to your whipped cream and with some strawberries. It's amazing. Yeah. I had a customer one time tell me they used Captain's on chicken as a dry rub, like blew my mind, right?
13: It sounds like you have a fair amount of UGC, user-generated content, anecdotally or otherwise, right? Like, did you know you could use Captain's on your next chicken bake? You know, did you know you could you know, add this to hot water and get an incredible tea. You can steep this in your hot chocolate, et cetera, et cetera. Like, you can really test and learn what's sticky for your regular customers without it feeling so direct of like a repeat ploy, as opposed to giving them more reasons to come back because they hadn't thought about using your product in a different way.
19: That's great. I love that. Yeah.
5: Christy Clement of Ashen Island Coffee Dust, thanks for calling in. Good luck.
19: Thank you guys so much. It was a pleasure. I appreciate it.
5: Yeah, thanks.
13: Bye, Christy.
5: Christina, you are like, wow, you're a business school professor because your practical advice is so good.
13: You too. School of hard knocks, right?
5: Yeah.
13: To run and grow a business over the last 18 years, right? Like, you learn a lot about what you don't know, and then you learn to stay super duper curious and passionate about what you don't know,
5: yeah.
13: You know, truly.
5: Before I let you go, I want to ask you one final question, which is, if you could go back 18 years to, you know, when in those early days when you built out Milk Bar, what would have been helpful for you to know back then that may have made it a little easier or better, or maybe not? I don't know.
13: You know, it's not the early day advice, believe it or not. It's probably like the year 3, year 4, year 5, all the way to like maybe year 10 advice. And it's really simple. It's, you know what you know better than anyone else. Do not lose the way. As the founder, as the entrepreneur, you know what you know about your business better than anyone else. So stay open and curious, but do not ever shortchange what you know. You may not have a business degree, right? You may not have all these other things that these other collaborative partners or mentors have, but I'll tell you the one thing you have that no one else has, and it's what you know to be true right here.
5: Yeah.
13: And I that's one thing I'm saying it to you because I remind myself of it every single day. Once I learned it, I thought, ooh, I'm never going to forget it.
5: Yeah. Christina, thanks for coming back on the show.
13: Oh, I had so much fun with you today. Thanks for having me, Guy.
5: It's great having you. That's Christina Tosi, founder of Milk Bar. And by the way, if you're working on a business and need advice, give us a call at 1-800-433-1298. That's 1-800-433-1298. Send us a one-minute message that tells us about your business and the issues or questions you'd like help with. And make sure to tell us how to reach you. Thanks so much for listening to the show this week. You've just heard an excerpt, and if you want to hear the full episode of How I Built This, you can find the show wherever you get your podcasts. This episode was produced by J.C. Howard with music composed by Ramtin Arablouei. It was edited by John Isabella. Our audio engineer was Jimmy Keeley. This hour of Planet Money and How I Built This was produced by Sam Paulson. I'm Guy Raz, and you've been listening to How I Built This.
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16: From NPR News in Washington, D.C., this is Weekend Edition. I'm Scott Simon, and this hour, scenes from the ground after Venezuela's devastating earthquake, Ron Elving on the Weekend Politics, than Bible passages now to be required in Texas school curriculum. And Mary Beard, the distinguished teacher of classics, on why it still pays to look into ancient Greeks and Romans today.
18: You can't ignore them. No, they are there. You read James Joyce's Ulysses. He couldn't have done that without the Odyssey. You look at the Coen brothers, Oh Brother, Where Art Thou? Right? You can't do that without the Odyssey.
16: First, our newscast. 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
20: Live from NPR News in Washington, I'm Windsor Johnston. Bahrain's foreign ministry is strongly condemning what it calls an Iranian drone attack on the kingdom early today, saying it violated the country's sovereignty and undermined regional peace efforts. So far, there's been no response from Tehran. NPR's Carrie Khan reports today's attack comes a day after U.S. forces struck targets in Iran in response to an Iranian drone attack in the Strait of Hormuz on Thursday.
21: The U.S. military posted a video on social media showing what it says was one of multiple strikes on Iranian missile and drone sites. Officials say it was, quote, a powerful response to the Thursday drone attack on a Singapore-flagged vessel transiting a newly established route through the Strait of Hormuz along the coast of Oman. President Trump warned that Iran, quote, shouldn't be doing that, and Vice President Vance said if Iran had disagreements over implementing the preliminary peace plan, they can, quote, pick up the phone, and added violence will be met with violence. Carrie Khan, NPR News, Tel Aviv.
20: Rescue crews in Venezuela say the window to find survivors is rapidly closing 3 days after a powerful earthquake struck the country. Authorities say more than 900 people have died, and the death toll is expected to rise as crews continue searching collapsed buildings. Relief efforts are also ramping up in cities across the country. Andrea Brito tells ABC News in Miami that several of her relatives remain trapped beneath the rubble in Venezuela.
22: We are still hoping that they're still in the building of them collapsed completely.
20: A growing U.S. response is underway. The State Department says it's activating a third search and rescue team to join the effort. Former Transportation Secretary Pete Buttigieg says he and his children were investigated by Child Protective Services this week after an anonymous report claimed his kids were at risk. NPR's Elena Moore reports that the report was later determined to be false.
23: In a post online, Buttigieg said he was notified about the allegation when a police officer and Child Protective Services worker came to his home. He shared that his children had to participate in forensic interviews where no family could be present, and that he couldn't be alone with his kids until after the interviews were done. Buttigieg is a rising star within the Democratic Party. He ran for president in 2020 and became the first openly gay person to stage a competitive bid for a major party nomination. Law enforcement has not provided information on a potential motive for the false report. But in a statement, Buttigieg acknowledged that the incident had taken place shortly after Father's Day and during Pride Month. Elena Moore, NPR News.
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24: It's 8:04. With WEKU News, I'm Shepard Snyder. One of Kentucky's fastest-growing counties had a higher unemployment rate in May than the state or national average. Curtis Tate looks at why that might not be a contradiction.
25: Madison County was the second fastest-growing in Kentucky from 2020 to 2025, adding 9,000 people. Yet unemployment data released Thursday by the Education and Labor Cabinet show Madison has a relatively high unemployment rate, 5.3%, among its central Kentucky peers. Mike Clark, a University of Kentucky economist, says the county's growth could be attracting people who are looking for a job.
26: They come into the area until they find a job, they would be considered as unemployed. So that could be causing the unemployment rate to increase in a county that actually is doing well.
25: According to state data, Woodford County has the state's lowest unemployment at 3.7%, while Martin County has the highest at 9.8%. I'm Curtis Tate in Richmond.
24: Davis County is hitting the pause button on large-scale battery and wind projects. The fiscal court voted Thursday to adopt a one-year moratorium on both battery energy storage and wind conversion systems. Fiscal court members approved a similar moratorium on data centers last month. Commissioner Chris Castlin says he's not concerned those moratoriums are sending the wrong message to developers.
0: I don't feel like it's that we're not open for business. You know, when something comes up that's a little new for the area, we don't want to just jump in head first. We want to make sure we get things done right so that many years down the road from now, somebody's not paying for our mistakes or oversights.
24: Davis County is among the first local governments in Kentucky to pause construction of battery energy storage facilities. Lexington is holding a World Cup watch party at the Kentucky Theater next week for Fayette County fans to cheer on the U.S. men's national soccer team. The USMNT has advanced to the round of 32, the tournament's first knockout round. In 2022, the team made it to the round of 16 before it was eliminated by the Netherlands. The U.S. women's team won the World Cup in 2019. Kentucky Theater director Hayward Wilkerson says the theater will make a great host for soccer fans.
1: We often think of the Kentucky Theater as Lexington's living room, and this is a chance to prove it. So we cannot think of a better place, a more historic place to see this historic game.
24: The U.S. will face off against their opponent, Bosnia and Herzegovina, Wednesday, July 1st at 8 p.m. Doors open at 7. Learn more at weku.org. It's 8:06.
16: This is Weekend Edition from NPR News. I'm Scott Simon. Thank you for being with us. Venezuela is struggling to cope with the destruction of a powerful double earthquake that struck 3 days ago. The quakes hit within a minute of each other, causing widespread destruction just north of Caracas. The government says more than 900 people have been killed and more than 3,000 injured. Thousands more are still missing. International search and rescue teams are arriving, but limited equipment and an overstretched health system have slowed the response. In some areas, residents are using their bare hands to dig for survivors. John Otis has just arrived in Caracas overnight. John, thanks so much for being with us.
2: Thanks for having me, Scott.
16: You have been to Caracas many times before. What were your first impressions as you came in this time?
2: Yeah, well, the fact is we had to drive in all the way from the Colombian border into Caracas, and that's quite telling because, you know, the international airport just outside of the city was badly damaged in the earthquake, and it remains closed, so we really had no other way to get here. And as for Caracas, many areas were spared, but parts of some neighborhoods, like Altamira, were devastated. Now, that's the sound of rescue workers using a chainsaw to cut a tunnel through the remains of this high-rise apartment building that collapsed. Nearby were piles of mangled rebar and a crushed car. For their part, many survivors of quake-damaged buildings are too scared to sleep indoors, and so they're camping in the Altamira Park. I saw one couple curled up in blankets, sleeping with their pet poodle next to a sculpture in the park. For me, this is an especially surreal sight. Altamira is this beautiful upscale neighborhood. I've stayed here on previous reporting trips, and it's just really sad to see.
16: John, that critical window of 48 to 72 hours to find survivors is obviously closing. Aid is arriving from abroad and locally, but is it enough?
2: Well, while we were driving into Caracas, we passed convoy after convoy of aid trucks trying to get to the disaster zone. But one problem is that the government lacks heavy equipment like bulldozers and backhoes. That's partly why you see a lot of average folks taking matters into their own hands. One of them is Carlos Ramirez, a lawyer whose aunt and cousin were in that high rise that collapsed.
3: Desde ese día no he salido. Nada. Absolutamente nada.
2: So he's wearing a yellow helmet and gloves, and he's saying that he's been here for the past 3 days, helping to remove debris and also praying that his loved ones somehow survive.
16: John, what's the government's response been so far?
2: Acting President Delcy Rodriguez and her team appear to be doing what they can with very limited resources, but these limitations are also the government's own fault. Remember, Rodriguez took power after U.S. troops ousted President Nicolas Maduro back in January, and she was Maduro's vice president as well as a big cheerleader for his authoritarian regime for many years. And that regime ended up strangling the country's democracy and badly mismanaging its economy. One reason there's a shortage of heavy equipment is because so many Venezuelan factories have shut down. Hospitals were defunded, and now they lack everything from antibiotics to, in some cases, even running water. Rescue workers and firefighters lack protective gear. So in the end, previous mistakes are making it a lot harder for the government to deal with this ongoing disaster.
16: John Otis in Caracas, thank you so much.
2: Thanks, Scott.
16: The stage was set in Statuary Hall in the U.S. Capitol this week. American flags, a desk adorned with the presidential seal. But President Trump canceled his signing of a major bipartisan housing bill, saying he refuses to sign it until the Senate passes the SAVE Act, which would tighten voting ID requirements. NPR senior contributor Ron Elving joins us. Ron, thanks so much for being with us.
4: Good to be with you, Scott.
16: How do you analyze the president's move here? Refusing to sign legislation aimed at making housing more affordable, than trying to force the Senate to do what he wants on voter IDs.
4: It's hard to understand, Scott. Whether you're talking policy or politics, the country is increasingly distressed about the ordinary costs of living. Housing is among the biggest worries. So here's a bill supported by majorities in both parties, in both House and Senate. Signing it looks like a no-brainer. In baseball, it would be a hanging curveball begging for a trip to the bleachers. But instead, we get this dramatic last-minute cancellation. And what did it accomplish? Does it get Trump's bill on voting procedure the votes it needs in the Senate? Did it get him closer? Does it at least unite his party on the issue? No. It shows again that Trump is focused not on what the country needs and wants, but on his own agenda, especially his goal of changing how Americans vote. So instead of a feel-good moment and something for Republicans to run on this fall, Trump had to change the subject, talk once more about voter fraud, once again without offering any proof of actual voter fraud affecting actual election outcomes.
16: Three Democratic Socialist candidates won Democratic House primaries in New York this week, all supported by New York's Mayor Mamdani. President Trump spoke at length about this yesterday at the Faith and Freedom Coalition conference.
6: This is the greatest threat to our country since its founding, in my opinion, 250 years ago, what's happening right now. It's the greatest threat. People don't look at that. Well, three people were elected. No, no, it's many more than three people.
16: Do you think this line of attack is going to appeal to voters across the country?
4: It will appeal to those who, in 2026, continue to think communist encroachment is the biggest problem Americans face in their daily lives. And while that view is far less prevalent than it was when Trump was young in the 1950s and 60s, there are people who still talk about the global communist conspiracy as though nothing had happened in the five decades since.
16: John Bolton, of course, President Trump's former national security advisor, who became an ardent critic, pled guilty yesterday to mishandling classified information. He is one name on an extensive list of the president's adversaries that have been targeted by the Justice Department. What's your reaction?
4: It seems clear Bolton broke the law with his notations from classified documents, just notations from documents, although there is no evidence he did this to serve the cause of some foreign power. It was wrong. It gave Trump a powerful weapon to use against a man who was a longtime hero to conservatives and defense hawks before he spent some time inside the first Trump White House and emerged as a whistleblowing critic.
16: Finally, Ron, you know who's back in the news? Richard Nixon, kind of. Vice President Vance, speaking at Nixon's presidential library in California this week, said that Watergate would be, quote, like a 12-hour news story if it happened now. He said the deep state took down Richard Nixon. I wonder if that's how you recall Watergate.
4: J.D. Vance is 41. So he missed the reality of Watergate by a decade. But there are lots of us who remember the Nixon era from experience. Watergate was a case of bipartisan resistance to criminal acts committed by a president, elements of his staff, and his reelection campaign. The acts were exposed by news reporting, first in a trickle and then in a torrent. And with the House poised to impeach Nixon in 1974, a contingent of Republican senators, led by the legendary conservative Barry Goldwater, told Nixon in the White House he would be removed from office, prompting Nixon to resign. If J.D. Vance thinks all of that, a matter of that magnitude, wouldn't matter in today's Washington, we'd all better hope he is wrong.
16: NPR's Ron Elving, thanks so much.
4: Thank you, Scott.
16: Soccer fans visiting the U.S. for World Cup matches seem to be delighted by American friendliness and dazzled by the way our highways roll from skyscrapers into wide open spaces, abounding with monster trucks, big box stores, big gulp drinks, central air conditioning, and ranch dressing. Elsa Thora, a visitor from Sweden, wrote in what's become a widely quoted post on X, "Europe, we need ranch ASAP." Hidden Valley had already hired 6 ranch ambassadors this summer to spread the gospel on the other side of the Atlantic. Then World Cup soccer brought more than 1 million international fans to the heart of ranch country. The TSA cautioned on Instagram, if you're visiting for a very large sporting event and you happen to discover ranch while you are here, please pack it in your checked bag on the way home. I am not a fan of ranch dressing. I think it tastes like creamy, curdled pillow stuffing. But I am outnumbered. In 2024, ranch eclipsed ketchup to become the nation's top-selling condiment. The food industry research firm Data Central says 75% of Americans like or love ranch dressing. These days, it's hard to imagine 75% of Americans agreeing they like puppies. As it happens, ranch dressing has a distinctly American creation story. In 1949, a Nebraska plumbing contractor named Steve Henson was working in Anchorage, Alaska, and concocted a salad dressing out of buttermilk, mayonnaise, and herbs to help feed his crew on remote job sites. A few years later, Henson and his wife bought a California dude ranch, which they called the Hidden Valley Ranch, and served their dressing at their restaurant. Guests loved it. Then Henson started selling packets of his seasoning mixed by mail.

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1: Ranch flavor has become infused into popcorn, taco shells, ice cream, and even a lip balm that sold out in hours. 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Maybe World Cup visitors' passion for America's favorite condiment has reawakened some national pride here. Steve Henson didn't need to be a Michelin-starred chef or culinary scientist to change people's tastes. He was a journeyman plumbing contractor giving a treat to friends, and now, much of the world.

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6: I'm Windsor Johnston with these headlines. Bahrain's foreign ministry is strongly condemning what it calls an Iranian drone attack on the kingdom early today. The ministry accused Tehran of undermining regional peace efforts. Iran has not issued a response. Emergency crews in Venezuela are entering a critical search and rescue phase after this week's devastating earthquakes. Authorities say more than 900 people have died. Emergency crews in parts of the western U.S. are preparing for another day of extreme wildfire conditions. The Cottonwood Fire in southern Utah continues to burn across thousands of acres. Red flag warnings remain in effect for many western states. I'm Windsor Johnston, NPR News in Washington.

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1: This is Weekend Edition from NPR News. I'm Scott Simon. This week, the U.S. Supreme Court gave the Trump administration a green light to extend its immigration crackdown to hundreds of thousands of people from Haiti and Syria who've been living in the U.S. legally for years. The White House hailed the decision as a correction long overdue, but for employers who depend on those foreign-born workers to staff nursing homes, meatpacking plants, and factories, it could be a problem, as NPR's Scott Horsley reports.
2: The High Court's conservative majority gave the Trump administration wide latitude to cancel what's known as temporary protected status, which has allowed more than 300,000 Haitians to live and work in the U.S. since a deadly earthquake struck the island in 2010. A White House spokeswoman called the decision a tremendous win and stressed the status was always meant to be temporary, not a path to permanent residency. But over the years, Haitians have become an important part of the U.S. workforce. About 30% work in nursing homes, as home health aides, or delivering other kinds of care to seniors. Katie Smith Sloan, who represents thousands of senior care organizations, says it will leave a huge hole if those workers are forced to leave the country.

0: They are the backbone, and they are wonderful, wonderful workers that have developed deep, deep relationships with residents. It's just horrifying to think about what the world is going to be like for our members and for older adults and families without these workers.
1: Smith Sloan says there have never been enough native-born workers willing to provide that kind of care, at least not at the existing wages. If foreign-born workers are sent away, she says more of the caregiving responsibility will fall to family members, or in some cases, more costly hospital stays.
0: We'll see nursing homes closing beds, maybe closing down wings, maybe closing altogether, but just won't be able to accommodate as many people as they could in the past if they don't have a workforce.
1: Haitian immigrants have also been filling key jobs in hotels, food processing businesses, and manufacturing plants. Jamie McGregor, who runs a factory in Springfield, Ohio, told NPR 2 years ago Haitians made up more than 10% of his workforce.
2: The fact of the matter is, without the Haitian associates that we have, we had trouble filling these positions.
1: While the case before the High Court involved people from Haiti and Syria, the effects of the decision are much broader. Temporary protected status has been granted to some 1.3 million immigrants from more than a dozen countries, including Venezuela and Ukraine. The Trump administration has tried to end all of those protections as they come up for renewal. That consistency is one reason the court's majority rejected a claim that the White House approach is racist and therefore unconstitutional. Racist or not, Rebecca Shee, who heads a coalition of American employers that rely on immigrant labor, says the administration's move is very destabilizing.
3: These are vetted immigrants who arrive through legal pathways and hold valid legal work authorizations, many for over a decade. Now, overnight, they faced forced removal from their communities, from the workforce. And these are ties that they have spent years building.
1: The crackdown on temporary protected status is just one part of the administration's broader effort to sharply curtail both legal and illegal immigration. The White House argues that'll free up more jobs for U.S.-born workers, but so far, evidence points in the opposite direction. Two separate studies by economists at the Brookings Institution and the University of Colorado have found that aggressive efforts to deport immigrants often result in American workers losing jobs as well. If a short-staffed nursing home has to scale back or shut down, for example, some U.S. workers may also be laid off. Other businesses may suffer collateral damage when their immigrant customers are deported or too scared to go out shopping. Aaron Sojourner, who's with the Upjohn Institute for Employment Research, says the administration's efforts could backfire.
4: Bulldozing paths by which generations of people have contributed to the American dream, it's very self-defeating.
1: The House voted this spring to extend temporary protected status for Haitians past the end of President Trump's term in office. That measure has not gotten a vote in the Senate, though. And if it were to pass, Trump has threatened to veto. Scott Horsley, NPR News, Washington.
5: China's northeast region borders Russia, Siberia, and North Korea. It's a cold, vast area known for its gritty industrial history. But now the Northeast is also the source of some of the country's most popular music and culture, and it's come to represent both nostalgia for China's past and apprehension for the country's economic future. NPR's Emily Fang brings us this story.
6: China's Northeast, or Dongbei, as it's called in Mandarin, looms large in the Chinese cultural imagination. Immortalized by documentaries like this one from 2002 called West of the Tracks about Dongbei. It's full of scenes of coal-lugging trains, smokestacks, and smelting factories. Dongbei was glorified as China's Rust Belt, producing model factory workers and war heroes lauded for holding off advancing American-led forces during the Korean War. But the region has fallen on harder times, says Tony Hao, a U.S.-based translator of Dongbei literature whose family lived in Dongbei during its boom years, the 70s and 80s.
7: Back then, people working for state factories were able to work for a decent amount and also get a comfortable living situation.
6: But starting in the late 1990s, he says tens of millions of state factory workers were laid off.
7: Good education, good health care, and all of that collapsed.
6: Dongbei shrunk in population as people moved away. Property prices in places cratered. But over the last decade, its creative influence has only grown, with a large number of popular rappers like this one, named Dongbaoshi.
8: Yoxi.
6: as well as prominent writers and filmmakers hailing from Dongbei. Dongbaoshi went on a talk show called The Roast in 2018 and half-jokingly dubbed this phenomenon the Dongbei Renaissance, a topic now studied by academics both in and out of China and which has inspired podcasts and themed comedy clubs. Dongbei was the engine of modern China, says Dongbei native Chen Dong. Chen is one of the founders of a fan club in the Dongbei city of Shenyang, which gets together to study this slapstick television show called Ma Da Shuai. A cult classic of the 2000s, whose bumbling Dongbei bumpkin and the big city character struck a chord in a China that was then urbanizing. And the show's main actor, Zhao Bunshan, has been a household name in China since the 90s because of his distinctive, earthy Dongbei accent. Zhao launched jokes that probed at rural-urban divides and referenced stereotypes of Dongbei people as brash and direct.
8: There's a lot of comedy writers and sketch comedy people that come out of Dongbei.
6: That's Jesse Appel. He's an American comedian and a longtime student of Chinese comedy. And he says many Chinese comedians have been inspired by Dongbei's saucy comedy styles, all delivered in the Dongbei dialect, which adds a blustery, sometimes corn liquor-infused touch.
8: You know, there's a bunch of like Dongbei video sketch channels on like social media where there'll be just this girl and she looks cute, but then she'll take some sort of like bottle and smash it against a second bottle and open both of them and swirl it around and like chug the whole bottle.
6: But the Dongbei aesthetic can also be dark. A whole genre of true crime Dongbei noir has blossomed, tapping into the region's reputation for corruption and violent crime. As epitomized by this TV show, The Long Season, a 1990s period drama about a gruesome dismemberment at a state steel factory. It is one of the most watched shows in the last 3 years in China, and based off a short story by one of the most famous Dongbei writers, Ban Yu. Researcher Shi Qi Lin specializes in Dongbei literature at Cornell University, and she studies Ban Yu's writings and many others. She detects not just nostalgia, but a shift in recent years to using Dongbei films and stories as a way to make sense of the future.
9: I actually always say Dongbei is the future of the world, and people are really catching up on this consciousness. What happened in the 90s Dongbei is what's happening in the current moment for a lot of Chinese workers, American workers, with mass layoffs going on, right? Like the kind of economic prosperity and stability that they projected was no longer there.
6: But another Dongbei writer, Shuang Xuetao, tells NPR there's also magic to be found in the region. He's one of China's most translated writers, and in his dreamy, sometimes surreal stories, many of which take place in Dongbei, he says, he writes about individuals who achieve impossible things despite the circumstances they have been dealt. And his message is that any person, including those in Dongbei, can find the will to change their lives. Emily Fang, NPR News.
5: The Texas State Board of Education approved a required student reading list yesterday. It includes Bible passages along with classics by writers like Shakespeare. Trustees also rewrote a social studies curriculum to include biblical references, biblical influences, and a stronger focus on the U.S. and Texas. Bill Zeeble with member station KERA in Dallas joins us. Bill, thanks for being with us.
10: Good morning.
5: And what's behind this decision?
10: Well, for years, the state basically has been rewriting its Texas essential knowledge and skills, what officials here call the TEKS. That's for social studies and for changing which books Texans have to read in school. Yesterday, the board made it official by approving the social studies requirements. They take Texas and U.S. exceptionalism perspective. So there's less of a world history and less about cultures and more of a focus on patriotism and the state's history here. As for the reading list, it adds at least one Bible passage for every grade. So passages like the Prodigal Son or Psalm 23.
5: Now, of course, Bible passages have officially been kept out of school curricula across the country for years. to honor the idea of separating church and state. This is a big change, isn't it?
10: Yeah, I mean, I'm reading that it's a first. Those who favor the Bible passages say in part, it basically follows recent state law that called for their inclusion, and that the First Amendment lets you mention religion in schools as long as you don't make that religion official. The majority of the 15 elected board members say Christianity was key to the founding of this state and the country. Brandon Hall is one of the board members. He's also a minister.
11: America and Texas have been a Christian nation and a Christian state forever. Of course, there are other faiths that are represented, but they've had a minimal impact.
5: Bill, I gather nearly 500 people signed up to address the board about these changes. I'm going to guess a lot of them disagreed.
10: A lot of them agreed, but yes, hundreds disagreed. They signed up to oppose the biblical passages and changes to the social studies curriculum. They said it ignores other religions and it pushes Christianity over Islam, Judaism, other faiths, and those who don't believe in God at all. Rabbi Joshua Fixler, he told the board there's a difference between teaching religion and teaching about religion.
12: My fourth grader would have to read three religious texts. All three center on Christian messages of faith and theology to which my family does not ascribe.
10: Fixler said using Christian passages and the reading requirements puts teachers in a really tough spot, and he basically wasn't alone.
5: What happens next?
10: Well, the board approved the required reading list. Changes to social studies and history for grades K through 8 were approved. Most of the work for high school has been put off until the board meets again in September. The changes are scheduled to start in 2030-2031, that school year. So that gives publishers time to make their changes.
5: Bill Zeeble out of KERA in Dallas, thanks so much.
10: It's been a pleasure.
5: There are about as many ways to cook a hot dog as there are cooks. Chef Kenji Lopez-Alt has a few tips for getting the juiciest, snappiest, most flavorful hot dog.
13: I think sort of low and slow is always a good idea with any kind
14: That's
13: of sausages.
14: Totally the opposite of the way I make my hot dogs, hot and fast and burnt.
5: And tomorrow on Weekend Edition Sunday, a you should try is a microwave, a hot grill, an air fryer, and a slow cooker.
14: Looks can be deceiving. I thought this one was going to be nasty.
5: Anything for a perfect hot dog, just not ketchup. Oh, sorry, tune in or tell your smart speaker to play NPR or your member station by name. And you're listening to Weekend Edition from NPR News. If you attend a wedding this summer, you may see the couple join hands in front of not a priest, pastor, or rabbi, but a friend. Most weddings are performed by amateurs now, a generational preference that's led to a lot of online ordinations and crash courses in public speaking. NPR's Diana Douglas had some advice.
15: Dearly beloved, we are gathered here today to love and support you if someone asks you to officiate their wedding, because there's a good chance that it's going to happen. Esther Lee, editorial director of the wedding website The Knot, has found that 67% of couples get married by a friend rather than professional clergy. The share has more than doubled since 2009.
16: Gen Z culture is really infiltrating the wedding industry, and they just do not do things in a standard traditional way, and they're scrutinizing every aspect of the wedding day in a sense of like, how do I make this speak to my story?
15: As people trade traditional wedding vows for personalized weddings, friends and family are filling all kinds of roles. And the wedding officiant is a big one.
16: Take the role seriously and put a lot of hours and thought into how the ceremony will go. Don't wing it. You can't wing it.
15: First of all, weddings have a lot of stage directions, and the officiant is in charge. Shelby Wax, a weddings editor at Vogue, says everyone is looking to the officiant for what to do.
17: part of this is the proceedings of having everyone please be seated at a certain time. I've been at a wedding where we have stood up too long because an officiant forgot to say that.
15: She suggests that officiants keep the proceedings moving without making too many jokes or doing anything to draw attention away from the couple. Ask them ahead of time for their vision of the ceremony and how long they want the ceremony to last.
17: Give yourself at least over a month before the wedding so you can have time to prepare, to practice. Especially if you're speaking in front of a lot of people, you don't want to have nerves. And if it's in your body more, it's going to be more comfortable.
15: And if you can't do it, bow out right now.
17: If you're just not feeling it and you just don't maybe have the time to prep the script and all those things, maybe that's something where you can back out of it. But, you know, if I was asked, I would absolutely make the time to do it.
15: It's pretty easy legally to marry a couple. You may have to sign and mail some papers to register the marriage, depending on the state. But the administrative hassles are worth getting to play a starring role in a wedding.
18: I do feel that magic and that hope, similar to a child being born and thinking of the potential in the life that that couple may live together.
15: Alisa Allred Mercer has officiated the weddings of a brother, two nieces, a nephew, and many, many others near Salt Lake City.
18: Each time that I am able to perform a wedding, I think that is possibly the greatest thing that I'm able to give, is to pour out my hope and my faith in their relationship to them.
15: Mercer has one final piece of advice. After you pronounce the couple married and tell them to kiss, get out of the picture.
18: They do not want you in that photo. They want a photo of the two of them. So that is one of your big jobs, is to step out of the way.
15: The Knot estimates that more than 2 million couples will get married this year. And we're not even halfway through wedding season. So if you find yourself sitting at a wedding this summer, maybe offer your silent wishes and prayers, not just for the couple, but for the officiant, too. Diana Douglas, NPR News.
5: 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Lederman. 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
19: 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Scott Simon will continue in just a moment.
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22: I'm Windsor Johnston with these headlines. Emergency crews continue searching through the rubble in northern Venezuela after two powerful earthquakes struck the country this week. The death toll stands at more than 900. The IDF says Israel conducted a strike against Lebanon this morning, just a day after Secretary of State Marco Rubio unveiled a new framework designed to reduce tensions between the two sides. The agreement calls for closer security coordination. Europe's record-breaking heat wave is starting to ease in parts of France and the UK, but dangerous temperatures are spreading east. Germany and Poland are expected to see temperatures top 100 degrees this weekend, while parts of Italy could reach 102. I'm Windsor Johnston, NPR News in Washington.
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5: This is Weekend Edition from NPR News. I'm Scott Simon. 150 years ago this week, Lieutenant Colonel George Armstrong Custer launched an attack on an encampment of Native tribes in what is now Montana. Often called Custer's last stand, the Battle of Little Bighorn was a decisive victory for Plains tribes. It was also a significant moment in the nation's history as the U.S. government moved to force indigenous peoples onto reservations. NPR's Caden Mills takes us to the site of that historic battle.
0: Much like their ancestors did 150 years ago, members and descendants of over a dozen tribes charged on horseback onto the historic battlefield. They race across the dry landscape, kicking up clouds of dust before circling at the top of a hill at Little Bighorn Battlefield National Monument. It looks like a scene from 1876, except in addition to headdresses and war paint, many of the riders are also wearing tank tops and t-shirts, and they pose for pictures in front of the crowds that have gathered here. The riders are also carrying the flags of their numerous tribal nations in a show of unity, the same unity that led to Custer's demise in what many Native people call the Battle of Greasy Grass.
2: And we're ready to charge until Custer and them came and tried to sneak attack us.
0: That's 18-year-old Champion Marquez.
2: We like fought back and basically beat them. Kind of like the Avatar movie.
0: He's Cheyenne, and he's been volunteering here this week, working security, helping elders, and setting up teepees. Plus, learning a lot more about this battle than he has in school.
2: I learned that we just fought them. I didn't know that we actually like gathered up as a tribe like of 2,000 people, and then we fought.
0: When Custer and his troops were tasked with dealing with, quote, hostile Indians, they thought disbanding the camp would be easy.
3: It was the biggest victory that our people had against the United States government.
0: That's Christopher Eagle Bear. He's Sechonga Lakota of the Rosebud Sioux tribe. He said the allied tribes hoped this would be the final blow to the U.S. military and that the government would leave them alone.
3: They realized that they couldn't destroy us head on. So after that, they did the next best thing that you could do to tear apart a nation, and that was take away the children.
0: Just 3 years later, the first federal Indian boarding school opened in Pennsylvania. Hundreds more followed, beginning a century of abuse that attempted to erase Native ways of life.
3: A couple of my grandfathers, my grandmothers, my uncles and aunties, they were all products of boarding schools. And over the course of that, we lost one thing, and that was our identity, that was our spirit.
0: Eagle Bear is here today with his grandfather, reclaiming that identity. Together, they're the main event organizers for their tribe's camp, where they're surrounded by the sounds of drumming and kids playing traditional games like lacrosse.
4: We've been planning this for roughly 8 months now, so it's very heartwarming to see everyone that actually showed up and that's here.
0: That's Ashlyn Boneshirt. She and her friend, Myla Gabriel, are both 18 and members of the Sechonga Youth Council.
24: You know, this is us telling people we're still here, you know, and we're proud and we're not just, you know, hiding.
0: They're here with Dominique Harris. She's the Youth Council's project coordinator.
25: The fact that they're so young and they're here now, it just gives them the perfect opportunity and space to learn about the history of this battle, why it's important to our people, and the effect that it has on us to this day.
0: As we walk through the encampment, we weave between tall canvas teepees that stretch to greet Montana's big sky. That's when we meet Gabby Strong. She's Sisseton Wahpeton and Midwakaton.
26: This camp is full of youth and young people.
27: I think one of the important messages here is this is a commemoration of a victory from 150 years ago, but our victories are still possible today.
0: As important as it is for the young people to be here, Christopher Eagle Bear says he's grateful that his grandfather can be here too, surrounded by a new generation learning and celebrating their cultures.
3: I wanted my grandpa to see this before he made his journey, so that whenever he goes to the spirit world, he'll be able to tell all those leaders like Crazy Horse and Sitting Bull that we're still here and you guys did a great job.
0: Eagle Bear says he feels a duty to set that same example for future generations. Caden Mills, NPR News, Crow Agency, Montana.
5: Mary Beard was about 5 years old when her mother took her to the British Museum and they saw a 4,000-year-old piece of bread in a display case. curator noticed that young Mary had to jump up to see it, so he opened the case, took out the bread, and held it out for her to see. And that set off a career studying ancient Greek and Rome for Mary Beard, professor at Cambridge and the Royal Academy, classics editor of the Times Literary Supplement, and author of many admired books on the ancient world. Her new book, Talking Classics, The Shock of the Old, is bold enough to ask, why do we continue to have this fascination with the ancient world, Greeks, Romans, Caesars, Sophocles, and worlds more? Mary Beard joins us now from Cambridge in the UK. Thanks so very much for being with us.
1: It's great to be with you.
5: What do you think got stirred up in you that day that you saw this bread excavated from the ancient kingdom of Thebes?
1: Partly it was that sheer amazement, that wonderment, that I could be allowed to get so close to something that was both so impossibly old and also amazingly ordinary. We'd been on the same trip to see the Egyptian mummies, which kind of every curious five-year-old, I think, wants to see. But this ordinary piece of bread just hit the spot for me, even more than the mummies.
5: And yet, you say in this book you don't love the Greeks and Romans any more than virologists love viruses.
1: No, I don't love them. You know, I think in all kinds of ways. They are vicious, brutal people I don't want to replicate. But they are unfailingly interesting. What they write is really interesting, even when I don't agree with it.
5: Got to say, one of my favorite sections is when you talk about a graffiti next to a laboratory in the ruins of Herculaneum, destroyed by a volcano. Maybe I should ask you, the distinguished scholar, to repeat what it says.
1: Well, what it is, it's in very simple Latin. This is some graffiti which must have been written just a few days before the eruption destroyed the town of Herculaneum, which is kind of Pompeii's twin sister town. And then it says, what did he do? Hic cacavit bene. Now, I have to say, I'm sorry, there is no other way of translating hic cacavit bene than had a good crap here. He's boasting, really, boasting about his bowel movements. Now, at that point, you think, I feel quite close to that world.
5: There's also a baby's cradle nearby, isn't there?
1: A wooden cradle. And in this cradle, there was the skeleton of a little baby, and the little baby was sleeping, resting, and pretty cynical, hard-hearted person touching that cradle and knowing that it didn't survive. That's tear-jerking for me.
5: You write at one point, the Greeks and Romans have never stopped staring us in the face. How so?
1: I'm sure that there is not a day since 19 BCE, when the poet Virgil died, when someone has not been reading his great epic poem, the Aeneid, telling the story of the foundation of Rome. So I think, you know, you can't really go out in the world and avoid the Greeks and Romans. I mean, look, we're all expecting Christopher Nolan's movie soon. It's adapting a book that was composed almost 3,000 years ago. You can't ignore them. You know, they are there. You read James Joyce's Ulysses. He couldn't have done that without the Odyssey. You look at the Coen brothers' Oh, Brother, Where Art Thou? Right? You can't do that without the Odyssey. We might not like the ancient world. I don't think I like it very much. But we can't just ignore it, or we have an impoverished view of our own culture if we try to ignore it.
5: How do you make the argument, which you hear nowadays, that the classical world is nothing like the world right now? They were the embodiment of imperialism, privilege, and exclusion, and they're nothing to learn from.
1: They are that, but I think there are some aspects about the modern world which replicate that. I've never wanted to say that the classical world offers us ready-made lessons to solve our own problems. But whatever I morally think about some of the things that the ancient world in general stood for, I do know that the ancient writers faced the same kinds of problems that we face.
5: Given your status as a classicist, are you often asked to weigh in on current leadership all over the world?
1: I am. The commonest question I get from journalists is, which Roman emperor is Donald Trump most like? And I don't think there's much point, actually, in comparing any modern political figure to any single Roman emperor. You know, Donald Trump is not like Nero. Sorry, everybody, he's not. You can see in the way that power operates in the modern world, the way populist power operates, the way autocrats or would-be autocrats operate. You can see some of the structures of that back in antiquity. And, you know, one thing would be leaders' heads on the coins goes back to Julius Caesar. Autocratic leaders want to see their heads on the currency. In Britain, we're very used to our monarchs being on the currency. But Julius Caesar was the first person to do this, and he didn't come to a happy end.
5: Mary Beard, her new book, Talking Classics. Thank you so much for being with us.
1: Scott, thank you. It's been a great pleasure.
5: Oliver Tree died earlier this month. The singer was known for viral stunts and creating characters like Turbo, Shawnee Bravo, and Cornelius Cummings, along with his garish clothing and outlandish hairstyles. He wore bowl cuts, bobs, mullets, sometimes all three. One of his biggest, most energetic hits was Miss You.

0: Oliver Tree was on what he called the world's first world tour, with dates set for all seven continents, when he died in a helicopter crash in Brazil. He was just 32 years old. We spoke with Oliver Tree in 2023 for his record, Alone in a Crowd, and asked about his music video for his song Bounce. It featured sober, gray, Soviet-style buildings with sharp edges and wild gangs of paparazzi.
1: For me, this album was made at a time where I experienced a pretty unique thing, which was having viral success and experiencing fame, which I went from having in 2 months zero followers on TikTok to 10 million. And in that process, I became incredibly lonely. I felt isolated, Rapunzel. It wasn't actually a really healthy experience. Whether it's tons of praise or tons of negativity, there's nothing healthy about that for the psyche. But in the visual context, basically that video expresses that people are all want a piece of you. They're grabbing at you. They all just want something from you. And recognizing, you know, maybe it wasn't really what you thought it was going to be. Everything has a price. And for me, my dream is to inspire people. And everything has a cost. So you can't really expect anything different.
0: And that's where the song Strangers comes in?
1: Yeah, that song specifically explores that.
2: I

especially as a guy who goes on stage and plays shows for sometimes, you know, 30, 40,000 people at a time, still walking off that stage feeling lonelier than you can imagine. But on the other side of it, it's such a beautiful thing when these people join together and maybe they're filming on their phones, but a lot of times they're removed out of that and they get a second to really live and be present, to be able to have moments that everyone is unified, and those moments in the show where I take out the music and it's just the crowd singing and they're the show. I'm no longer even doing anything, and that is such a beautiful moment.

0: Is there a message that you would like people to take from your work now? Something we need to hear?
1: My goal is to just show people how to be themselves, how to embrace their imperfections and lean into it and be the best version of ourselves and be able to, like, through the process of this album, I've become, you know, fully sober. It's been 3 years of being sober and learning how to love yourself, you know? That's the thing, is, like, we have so much anger in this world, and a lot of times people are just very unhappy with themselves, and then they take that out on others. So much of my goal is to be able to learn how to love myself and try to show people how to love themselves.
2: Where do we go in the end? Gone with the wind and never seen again.
0: Oliver Tree, from our interview in 2023. The musician died earlier this month. According to a post on his Instagram page, Oliver Tree's legacy will live on through his foundation endowment named Dr. Oliver Tree's Extremely Epic Grant for Baby Geniuses. The post continues, this is something that Oliver had put together before his passing, written in his will. We will make sure his wish comes to fruition so that more joy, love, and art can be spread into the world. That was his final wish. This is Weekend Edition from NPR News. I'm Scott Simon.
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4: 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We have another hour coming up in just a few minutes.
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0: From NPR News in Washington, D.C., this is Weekend Edition. I'm Scott Simon. This hour, the war in Ukraine after drone strikes deep into Russia, and later an aid worker in Venezuela, Scott Eastwood on his new World War II drama, and then George Washington.
7: The fact that we have a government by the people, for the people, is really absolutely astounding, and we just need to make sure that we inform the populace that they are in fact in charge.
0: And that is really a George Washington interpreter. America's 250th anniversary is boom time for actors in powdered wigs playing the man on the dollar bill. First, our newscast at Saturday, June 27, 2026.
8: Live from NPR News in Washington, I'm Windsor Johnston. The IDF says Israel carried out a strike in Lebanon one day after Secretary of State Marco Rubio oversaw the signing of a framework agreement between the two sides. The deal sets out a path to restore Lebanese sovereignty and dismantle the Iran-backed militant group Hezbollah. NPR's Jawad Rascala reports Hezbollah has rejected the terms.
9: Lebanese Prime Minister Nawaf Salam said the framework is aimed to secure Israel's withdrawal from all Lebanese territory. But Israeli Prime Minister Benjamin Netanyahu said the agreement allows Israel to keep its security zone in southern Lebanon until Hezbollah is disarmed, while handing two small pilot zones to the Lebanese army. Hezbollah MP Hassan Fadlallah said the agreement legitimizes Israel's occupation and gives it what it failed to achieve on the battlefield. He warned that any attempt to disarm the group by force would fail, and said Iran would not sign a final deal with the United States before Israel withdraws completely. Jawad Rizqallah, NPR News, Beirut.
8: Search and rescue teams in Venezuela are digging through the rubble of collapsed homes and buildings after powerful earthquakes killed more than 900 people this week. Dori Buscarin reports the disaster is further straining the country's healthcare system.
10: Some 50 buildings collapsed in the seaside state of La Guardia, says aid worker Cesar Jimenez from Project Hope. Hotels, apartment complexes, buildings with 15 to 20 floors. He says some health centers suffered serious structural damage, putting them at risk of collapse. He says the health centers he's supporting are asking for basic items, syringes, bandages, iodine to clean wounds, oral rehydration salts for dehydration, and nebulizers for people who have breathing problems after being exposed to the dust and debris. It's a chaotic situation, Jimenez says, but no country can fully prepare for a disaster like this. For NPR News, I'm Dori Buscarin.
8: New federal data show 5 million people have dropped their healthcare.gov coverage compared to last year. NPR's Selena Simmons-Duffin reports that's after President Trump and Republicans in Congress let premium costs double on average this year.
11: Last year, 24 million people picked an Obamacare plan, a record high. Now, the number of people enrolled has nosedived to 19 million. According to data from the Department of Health and Human Services, 4 million people dropped their ACA plan since January. That's on top of more than a million people who didn't even pick a plan. Health policy experts predicted people would drop their plans this year because premiums cost much more than they did last year. The Trump administration quietly posted the enrollment drop on a web page Friday evening. Selena Simmons-Duffin, NPR News, Washington.
8: This is NPR.
12: It's 9:04. With WEKU News, I'm Shepard Snyder. Fayette County Public Schools Superintendent Demetrius Liggins has filed a complaint with the state over the school board's handling of disclosures earlier this month. On June 10th, the board placed Liggins on paid administrative leave after a special called meeting. Liggins' attorney, Amos Jones, says the Fayette County Board of Education is retaliating in its refusal this week to reinstate him.
13: And therefore, we are going to the state authorities for all sorts of referrals to correct and to enforce the law and to protect the public interest in all of this money, fraud, waste, and abuse that Dr. Liggins had internally reported to officials.
12: Liggins has filed the whistleblower complaint with the Kentucky Office of Education Accountability. Kentucky's fastest-growing county has voted to add safeguards around potential data centers. As Lisa Autry of member station WKYU reports, Warren Fiscal Court voted Thursday on new zoning regulations that restrict where data centers can locate and how they can operate.
14: The regulations mirror a zoning ordinance approved last week by the Bowling Green City Commission. Among the restrictions is a 1,500-foot setback from residential areas. Data centers would also have to pay for utility upgrades and have a decommissioning plan. Judge Executive Doug Gorman says the rules would make it too costly and difficult for data centers to locate in Warren County.
15: Corvette plant, slaughterhouses, they're both manufacturing. And I personally appreciate a great cut of meat. I'm just thankful it's done somewhere else. Now, we don't have a sign that says no slaughterhouses. We have regulations that they're never coming here.
14: Local leaders say no current negotiations are happening with developers, but the zoning rules will protect the community in the future. I'm Lisa Autry in Bowling Green.
12: Democratic Governor Andy Beshear said Thursday he found funding to support the Lee Specialty Clinic, which serves Kentuckians with intellectual and developmental disabilities. That's 2 weeks after his administration told staff they had to slash $4.5 million in funding, blaming the Republican past state budget. Bashir said he is moving money from the fund to renovate the state capitol annex, which houses legislative offices.
16: So I'm using the flexibility that they claim that I have to move that funding for the annex, and it's going to be used to fund the Lee Specialty Clinic for the next fiscal year.
12: GOP House Speaker David Osborne accused Bashir of creating a crisis, quote, just so he can appear to save the day. Learn more at weku.org. It's 9:06.
0: This is Weekend Edition from NPR News. I'm Scott Simon. Thank you for being with us. The world's attention has been gripped by the war in Iran, but the conflict in Ukraine continues. Ukraine has carried out a series of dramatic drone strikes recently that have reached deep into Russian territory, including Moscow. Could it be a sign that Kyiv is gaining some advantage in the conflict? We're joined now by Phillips O'Brien, Professor of Strategic Studies at St. Andrews University in Scotland. Professor, thanks so much for being with us.
17: Glad to be here. Thanks for having me, Scott.
0: How's the nature of the war changed in recent months?
17: Well, in some ways, you know, on the battlefield, when you look at the line, that hasn't changed much at all. But that is obscuring the fact that what is happening when it comes to longer and medium range strike has seen the Ukrainians improve what they're doing and the Russians sort of unable to do more. So when you talk about long range strike and that strike into Russia, quite far into Russia in some ways, we're talking over 1,000 miles into Russia at times, the Ukrainians have had much greater success this year than last year. And they are targeting some very important economic sites, those that deal with oil production, oil refinement, more recently, electronic sites which make advanced components for missiles. So we can see the Ukrainians doing things they couldn't do before, and they're having real strategic effect that Russia's having a significant gas shortage right now in many regions in the country. So that's long-range strike. In medium-range strike, the Ukrainians are doing things they couldn't do before, and the best example of that is they are isolating the peninsula of Crimea, which is occupied part of Ukraine. Mm-hmm. And they're making it very difficult for the Russians to get anything in and out of Crimea. And much of the population's actually trying to get out. So we can see the Ukrainians doing these things they couldn't do before.
0: Well, could these marks of success for the Ukrainian war effort change Vladimir Putin's calculations and the public support he's had for the war?
17: Well, certainly. It is a dictatorship, so we have to be very careful about talking about Russian public opinion mattering. However, it has shattered the myth that Putin tried to get across to his population about the war, that what the Russian government was telling the people, particularly in the two major cities, Moscow and St. Petersburg, which have a very large percentage of the Russian population, they were saying everything's going fine, we're winning, your lifestyle's going to be unaffected, you'll still be able to get all the consumer goods you want, so let me fight the war, let me win the war, and you can celebrate. That narrative's gone. I mean, Russia is, you know, Moscow and St. Petersburg are getting hit now. Targets and like the Moscow refinery was hit the other day. So it's sort of the old narrative under which Putin was operating is gone. And that is very worrying to any dictatorial system, which is based on the idea that we are strong and successful. So that has to meet for some very uncomfortable thinking among Putin's inner circles and those that are watching it. We just have to be very careful not to think, oh, there will be a popular uprising. That's a lot to ask for.
0: But you're suggesting maybe people in Putin's inner circle could have a change of mind?
17: Well, one would think, I mean, that Putin's grand bargain that he's had for many people is let me run the military, the foreign policy, let me make Russia great power, I'll keep you happy, give you money, the Russian people will get what they want, and let me play the ruler. If he can't guarantee the Russian people the material success that he's wanted to give them or said he could give them, and he can't guarantee the oligarchs and those around him the billions of dollars he's made sure they've gotten, that sort of destroys his old idea of ruling, why he was in power. And so those who are sitting around him, by the way, must be getting very uncomfortable looking at this war go in this way. I mean, this is not a success. This is a failure, a strategic failure for Russia. The Russian people are now understanding that. And therefore, being associated with that regime and being associated with its policies is going to be problematic.
0: What about U.S. support for Ukraine? How would you characterize that now?
17: There is no U.S. support for Ukraine. The United States is not giving Ukraine any aid. It stopped giving Ukraine aid almost immediately when Donald Trump became president. They've sold a very small amount to Europe for the Europeans at full price to hand to Ukraine, though the Iran war means there's almost none of that left anyway. And the United States has actually been an agent of Putin in negotiations with the Ukrainians. So the United States government spent most of 2025 trying to bully the Ukrainians into giving up territory and people.
0: Well, in the minute we have left, Europeans have stepped up at least rhetorically. What real difference has that made?
17: Well, it's made a lot. They've stepped up with money, too. I mean, the Europeans don't have all the weapons the Ukrainians need. There are certain weapons, such as the American Patriot system, the Europeans don't have. But what has happened is, as the United States has left Ukraine and really is giving it no aid whatsoever, the Europeans have stepped up with money and weapons to try and fill up the gap. Now, they can't replace the United States, but they certainly have helped. And more importantly, with the United States not able to influence Ukraine the way it has, the Europeans have not restrained Ukraine from making the long-range strike into Russia that the United States did not like them doing.
0: Phillips O'Brien, professor at St. Andrews University in Scotland, thank you so much for joining us.
17: Thank you for having me.
0: For months and even years, President Trump has complained that lawmakers in Congress do not take election security seriously. And this week, he refused to sign a bipartisan plan to bring down housing costs because of it. The standoff centers on a bill called the Save America Act. We're going to bring in NPR voting correspondent Miles Parks right now. Miles, thanks for being with us.
18: Hey, good morning, Scott.
0: So the SAVE Act, as it's called, is not new. President mentioned it in this year's State of the Union in February, falsely accusing Democrats of fighting it because he said they wanted to cheat in elections.
19: And their policy is so bad that the only way they can get elected is to cheat. And we're going to stop it. We have to stop it, John.
0: Miles, what would this bill actually do?
18: So honestly, it's a pretty major election overhaul, which is notable considering, Scott, primaries are already underway and we're just a few months away from the general election, the midterms. The biggest change would be on the registration side of things. It would require people to provide proof of citizenship when they register to vote, which might not sound like a big deal. Most Americans believe only citizens should vote in American elections, but having the right documentation to prove that citizenship is not a given. We're talking about a passport or a birth certificate in most cases, and research has shown that roughly 1 in 10 Americans could potentially have trouble coming up with those documents if this bill were to go into effect.
0: And is that why Republicans haven't been able to pass the bill? It narrowly passed the House.
18: It's definitely part of it. Also, non-citizen voting has never been found to be a major issue in American elections. So Democrats have been universally opposed, and Republicans would need to blow up the Senate filibuster to overcome that opposition, which does not have broad support in that caucus. Honestly, part of the reason for that is that this legislation does not seem drafted to garner wide support.
0: Now fill that out a little bit for us.
18: So experts I've talked to say if this bill was narrowly focused, specifically at requiring photo ID at polling places, for instance, that has wide support from voters. That could have potentially put some political pressure on, especially on some swing state Democrats. But President Trump has pushed the maximalist version of this thing, at one point saying it should include restrictions to vote by mail, at one point saying it should include provisions regarding transgender athletes in sports. So not only are those controversial policies, but conservatives have also traditionally been opposed to any policies that would federalize election administration in the way that this bill would.
0: But President Trump has said he thinks the country should nationalize voting. How widely held is that belief among Republicans?
18: It is not widely held at all. Senator Mitch McConnell, for instance, has spent most of his career fighting against efforts to move the U.S. towards a more top-down election system. But the SAVE Act would do that. Derek Mueller, an election law professor at Notre Dame, said earlier this year that if the SAVE Act were passed, it would be one of the most significant nationalizations of elections in American history.
0: Why is President Trump continuing to push this if his own party isn't behind him?
18: That is the question that voting officials have been noodling on for much of the year, Scott. Whether it's with this bill or the executive orders the president has tried to push through, which have mostly been blocked by the courts so far, voting officials see this as part of a bigger plan to cast doubt on upcoming elections should the president not like the results. I was at an event this past week with Gabriel Sterling. He's a Republican election official in Georgia that some listeners may remember from 2020, pushing back on President Trump's election claims then. He said all signs are pointing to Republicans losing ground in Congress this year and then Trump contesting the results.
20: The reality of this is my Republicans, my team are going to lose seats. But they're going to say, if we'd won these lawsuits, if we'd passed the Save America Act, if we did all these things, we would have won. And that's what they're building towards. So it's a win-win either way.
18: Another person at this event was Michigan Secretary of State Jocelyn Benson. She's a Democrat who's also running for governor there. She said she's worried that all this noise about the rules and potential restrictions to voting will mean that some people just say, you know, man, this does not seem worth it this year.
21: So much of the work to undermine democracy is about creating this narrative that democracy can't be trusted, so that even if you lose in court, people have lost so much faith in the system that they give up on it and walk away, which we know when it comes to undermining democracies writ large in the history, it's when citizens lose faith in their democracy that democracies die.
18: Benson told me that people need to reject that and still turn up to vote this November.
0: NPR voting correspondent Miles Parks, thanks so much.
18: Thanks, Scott.
0: In 1892, a violent labor dispute just outside of Pittsburgh took the lives of seven steel workers, and the effects of the Homestead Strike are still felt today.
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4: I'm Windsor Johnston with these headlines. The IDF says Israel conducted a strike in Lebanon. The attack was carried out a day after Secretary of State Marco Rubio oversaw the signing of a framework agreement between the two sides. Rescue operations are continuing across northern Venezuela 3 days after a powerful twin earthquake struck the country. Officials say more than 900 people have died. International teams are joining the search for survivors beneath collapsed buildings. Dangerous fire weather continues across much of the West, where hot, dry, and windy conditions are fueling fast-moving wildfires. Officials have declared a state of emergency in Utah and have banned fireworks as crews work to keep the blaze from spreading. I'm Windsor Johnston, NPR News in Washington.
5: 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And from the sustaining members of this NPR station.
1: This is Weekend Edition from NPR News. I'm Scott Simon. Frantic search and rescue operations continue in Venezuela after two powerful earthquakes struck the country on Wednesday. More than 900 people are dead, with thousands more injured and missing. Aid is flowing in from around the world, including the U.S., but given the scope of the damages and the country's fledgling economy, the needs on the ground remain acute. Carol Basim is a senior program manager with International Medical Corps' Emergency Response Unit. She joins us from Caracas. Thanks so much for being with us.
6: Thank you so much, Scott.
1: I understand you've been visiting some of the hardest hit sites. What have you seen?
6: Yeah, we have. We visited one of the most affected area, which is called La Guaira. What has struck us is the scale of loss, like families searching for loved ones, people standing in front of what used to be their homes, and the communities trying to support each other while still in shock. The level of suffering is heartbreaking. In many areas, there's definitely widespread destruction. Homes, buildings, essential services are damaged or completely collapsed. Majority are without food, drinking water, shelter, or access to basic health care. We have visited communities and hospitals. Hospitals are overwhelmed. Some are operating far beyond capacity. Health workers are definitely exhausted, and many of them have lost their homes and or family members, and they continue to show up every day to save lives. We are seeing many trauma injuries,

0: fractures, severe fractures, wounds. The hospitals are well beyond capacity.
1: How hard has it been to get aid in?
0: So far, we've sourced locally. We have purchased medical supplies and, non-medical supplies locally for now. This is how we've been operating.
1: Has it been difficult for rescue workers and aid workers to get into affected areas?
0: Yes, it has been difficult, especially in the area that we have visited. Not all roads are accessible.
1: I gather you've been in touch with some U.S. State Department assisted teams on site. Where are you and your colleagues trying to direct the aid right now?
0: In La Guaira, and the hospitals operating in La Guaira and Catia
1: What would you say are the most critical needs right now?
0: La Mar.
1: Maybe everything is what it sounds like, food, water.
0: Yeah, medical care, trauma care, essential medicine, surgical supplies, and infection prevention materials. People are urgently in need of food, water, shelter, hygiene items. Additional safe space to treat patients is really critical. And at community level, people need help with search and rescue. They need shelter. They need medical support, basic protection. There's a huge need in terms of supplies, in terms of medical emergency life-saving services.
1: Well, because I know your humanitarian group has been operating in Venezuela for years, and the healthcare system has been on the brink of collapse even before these earthquakes. What would be the best way for international aid groups and people who just want to help to actually help the healthcare system and healthcare workers right now?
0: What we're trying to do is we're trying to support those hospitals and communities. We're deploying mobile medical units to help decongest overwhelmed trauma. We're delivering medicines, essential supplies. Also, we're bringing clean water since those health facilities, those hospitals, key hospitals, do not have access to water. We have two large field hospitals pre-positioned, and they're ready to be deployed to significantly expand trauma care capacity. We are working with the Minister of Health to identify suitable sites and to coordinate the arrival of these supplies and pallets.
1: Carol Basim is with the International Medical Corps speaking with us from Caracas. Thanks so much.
0: Thank you so much.
1: More than 20 years ago, the state of Oklahoma sued 14 major poultry companies, arguing that waste from their birds was harming a scenic watershed. That legal story still drags on today. Its resolution could set a precedent for agricultural pollution cases in other states. Anna Pope reports from member station KOSU.
2: The Illinois River is a weird little backwards waterway running east to west from Arkansas into northeast Oklahoma. The area around it is known for its beauty and its poultry houses. Gerald Hilscher moved here for college in the 1970s and fell in love with the river and the lake it feeds.
3: It was a place where scuba divers loved to go because they could see 15, 20, 30 feet underwater, and because the lake was so clear.
2: But that's not the case anymore. He's dedicated his career to serving on Oklahoma's Scenic Rivers Commission and other environmental task forces. The area is also prime for chicken producers, like Steve Butler, who runs Green Country Farms.
4: I was born on a chicken farm. My granddad had a chicken farm before that. So then I was raised in chickens.
2: They both love the area. But the lawsuit between poultry companies and the state of Oklahoma has put their goals at odds. Millions of chickens and turkeys live in the watershed, defecating all the while. Poultry litter makes good fertilizer, but contains a lot of phosphorus that runs off the land and into the waterway. There, it causes excessive algal growth that clouds the river and chokes out other water life. Butler acknowledges past pollution problems, but he's been working with conservation groups to fix them, like voluntarily shipping his litter out of the watershed.
4: We all got along and worked together to try to improve the Illinois River. That was the goal.
2: It's been the goal for decades, ever since Oklahoma Attorney General Drew Edmondson sued the poultry companies in 2005.
5: I was asking no money. Just stop what you're doing and figure out some way to get rid of the waste like every other industry in the United States of America.
2: It took 5 years for a federal bench trial to start against the 14 poultry companies, the largest, Tyson Foods. That was 2010. But the judge did not rule until 13 years later, in 2023, saying poultry companies are responsible for the pollution and need to come up with a plan to clean it up. But after years of negotiation, the parties could not agree on a plan. So the judge drew up his own cleanup order to the poultry companies last December. But then some of the companies finally negotiated settlements with Oklahoma officials. They mapped out a less expensive cleanup plan. Edmondson, who is no longer a plaintiff in the case, didn't like the settlements.
5: Had they agreed to that 20 years ago, I'd have been tickled pink. Right now, I wish it was more.
2: That's because he says 20 years of legal fees and continued pollution have piled up. The judge agreed. He rejected the settlements in March. That means environmental advocates like Hilscher and producers like Butler are still in limbo. Tyson Foods said it would not renew grower contracts in the watershed unless the settlements went through.
4: I'm sitting here wondering if I will get to stay in business. And so it's frustrating that way.
2: Tyson and other defendants who settled did not respond to requests for comment. Neither did federal Judge Gregory Frizzell, who's handling the case. Legal experts say this case could serve as a template for other states who want to sue over phosphorus pollution. For Hilscher, who wants to restore the watershed, the wait is worth it.
3: Well, this has taken a lot of time and effort, and I just got to trust Judge Frizzell that he has moved in line as quickly as he could.
2: Multiple appeals are pending from both the poultry companies and the state of Oklahoma. Meanwhile, the people who love the river and those who rely on poultry production are left waiting for a resolution. For NPR News, I'm Anna Pope in Watts, Oklahoma.
1: And that story was field produced by Grayson Wheeler. And now it's time for sports. The World Cup moves into the knockout stage, and Queen Serena returns to Wimbledon. What a week. Howard Bryant joins us. Good morning, Howard.
6: Good morning, Scott Simon. How are you?
1: I'm fine, thanks, my friend. How are you?
6: I'm terrific, thank you.
1: Yes, you are terrific. But in addition to that, the Men's World Cup wraps up group play today. Cape Verde, they became the smallest country ever to advance to the knockout stage. Scoreless tie with Saudi Arabia. Boy, they're easy to love, aren't they?
6: Yeah, the whole thing has been so much fun, and it's been a little bit of nostalgia as well. It reminds me of 1994, the last time the World Cup was in North America, and I was living in San Francisco, and all of the different teams were all over the place, and I lived in Haight-Ashbury, and the Brazilians were everywhere, and it was just a party for like 2 weeks. Yeah. And you see all of the shots, whether it was, you know, the Scotland invading Boston, and obviously the Cape Verdeans know anybody down in the South Shore of Massachusetts. It's a home away from home. It's an adopted country, and you see the the Senegalese everywhere, and the French and the Norwegians, and it's been yeah, great. And I think that one of the things that's been really fun about this is that we spent so much time of the during the run up to the World Cup talking about what was happening in the politics and yeah, what was happening in Washington and what happens in the White House, and yet you do realize that the sport does belong to the people, despite the prices and despite all of the different machinations that go with the business side of it. When it's go time and when the fans come out, the game does belong to the fans. And that has really, the energy of World Cup has really superseded anything that's been going on in Washington. And that's really a good thing.
1: And the U.S. has been playing well.
6: And the U.S. is doing something we haven't seen before. They had a shot to do something they'd never done before, which was to win all three of the group stage games. They lost in the last kick of the match to Turkey, but that was a fun match, and they've moved on, and they are now going to play Bosnia-Herzegovina in the knockout stage. And so this is something interesting. We are used to World Cup domination on the women's side. We are not used to it on the men's side. This has actually been fun for them too.
1: I gotta tell you, I'm rooting for Bosnia. I've covered the terrible war conflict there. It just has warmed my heart to see how well they're playing.
6: Well, once again, and that is the thing, the individual stories. It's not just a nationalistic thing. It's knowing what this means to a lot of countries. And people do think about it from the United States standpoint. Sports dominates everything here. But for some of these other countries, this is their everything. This is the one sport that they care the most about. And so the vibe is different with every team, every nation.
1: Serena Williams, maybe the best women's tennis player ever, making a comeback to Wimbledon at the age of 44, her first opponent. Maya Joint is 20.
6: It's 20.
1: You don't think Serena's coming back just to make a farewell appearance, do you?
6: Well, she says she is. She says she has nothing to prove, and I'm sure she wants her daughters to have seen her in action. And, but you don't do this if you're not here to win. I don't think Serena's coming out here to get a double bagel put on her. I don't think that that's in her DNA to get on the court, especially in the grass, a tournament she's won 7 times. And so I don't think that she's here just for funsies. I think when you get out there and you start playing, even though her opponent was born when she was in almost mid-career. She'll be 45 in September, but at the same time, it's also a great inspiration. You never count out a champion. I don't have a great deal of expectation. I mean, it's a young person's game. Do you really think a 44-year-old can win? But, but it'll be fun to see her, and it'll be fun to see her back. She hasn't played since 2022. It's been 4 years since we've seen Serena Williams. And so I am really excited about seeing what she does and how she competes. And then, of course, for the rest of the tournament as well, let's face it, I'm interested in seeing what Coco Gauff does. I'm interested in seeing what Sabalenka does on the women's side. I'm very, very interested in seeing what Iga Swiatek can do. But the end of the day, this tournament, because she's back, it's going to be remembered as Serena Williams' return.
1: Yeah. Howard Bryant, thanks so much, my friend. Talk to you soon.
6: Oh, my pleasure, Scott.

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1: Up in the sky, it's a bird!
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3: It's Superman!
0: Well, no, it's not wearing a cape, and kablooey, it gets trapped in a spider's web. You see, this isn't a Superman movie. More like a horror film with a tarantula. And it's real life, and how a newly discovered species of spider captures green tree ants in Australia.
4: My name's Professor Ajay Narendra. I'm a professor of insect neuroethology. I'm at the School of Natural Sciences, Macquarie University in Sydney, Australia.
0: Professor Narendra and his colleagues published a paper this week that details the ballistic speed with which a new spider hunts its prey, with 100% observed success rate.
4: Most spiders typically avoid hunting ants because ants are considered to be very dangerous animals for spiders because ants have several numbers in a single colony.
0: But those still unnamed spiders do not shy away from a challenge. Not only do they hunt, some of the most aggressive ants Australia has to offer, they do so with engineering finesse.
4: It takes about 3 to 4 hours for it to build an entire web high up from the ground. And then as it builds the web, it starts to use tension lines, so all made of silk, and it starts to build a cone-like structure on a substrate, could be a leaf, in close proximity to these aggressive green tree ants.
0: So the spider builds a cone-shaped receptacle, and using more webbing, it ties down that cone to a leaf very tightly like a spring-loaded trap, and then it adds an outer layer of silk that mysteriously attracts only green tree ants. And the ants, well,
4: they dislodge this conical snare. And because the spider has made the silk quite sticky, the ant cannot let go. And because the spider has also added so much of tension on these silk lines, it literally propels the ant up from the substrate back to its core web. Absolutely unheard of and brilliant.
0: Well, brilliant for us. The ant is catapulted. Using fast cameras, Professor Narendra and his colleagues calculated that the ants fly at amazing speeds.
4: The acceleration at which the ant gets propelled is about 1,360 meters per second square. That's equivalent to about 140 Gs.
0: 140 times the force of gravity. That's over five times what trained fighter pilots can handle. Ha! Try that, Tom Cruise. Remarkably, the ant survives impact, but it remains trapped until the spider decides to eat it. The spiders are part of the Propostera genus of spiders. They're new to Australia, and Professor Narendra says these mavericks have never been seen hunting like this before. For now, the professor says they've given the spider an informal name after a similar ancient weapon.
4: The best analogy we could think of was the medieval Roman weapon, which is the ballista. And we said, let's call it the ballista spider.
0: Narendra says the study of ballista spider is still in its early days, but there could be some practical applications based on what they discover from how these spiders trap their prey and how the ants survive a G-force that is double that of surface-to-air missiles. Nature, as they say, is metal. This is NPR News.
5: It's 9:39 at 88.9 WEKU. Thanks for joining us for Weekend Edition Saturday. The show continues for another 20 minutes. 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
2: I'm Windsor Johnston with these headlines. Bahrain's foreign ministry is strongly condemning what it calls an Iranian drone attack on the kingdom early today. The ministry accused Tehran of undermining regional peace efforts. Iran has not issued a response. The Israeli military has conducted an airstrike against Lebanon. The attack comes a day after Secretary of State Marco Rubio oversaw the signing of a framework agreement between the two sides. President Trump is renewing his push for the Save America Act, which would require voters to provide proof of citizenship before casting a ballot. Trump has also vowed not to sign a bipartisan housing bill until Congress approves the act. I'm Windsor Johnston, NPR News in Washington.
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0: This is Weekend Edition from NPR News. I'm Scott Simon. The U.S. government's asserting a new level of control over AI. Earlier this month, it banned foreigners from using two of Anthropic's most powerful new models. It partially reversed the ban yesterday, but retains control over which companies have access. Meanwhile, Anthropic's rival, OpenAI, said yesterday that it had agreed to let the administration screen users of its newest model. NPR's tech correspondent John Ruwitz joins us. John, thanks so much for being with us.
9: Sure thing, Scott.
0: And how powerful are these new AI models?
9: Yeah, I've talked with a couple of people who've used related models, and they say they are really powerful. The AI model that kind of kicked all this off is called Mythos. It's from Anthropic. It's not public yet, but a small number of tech companies have been getting exclusive access to a preview version. That includes companies like Google, Microsoft. It also includes Cisco. I spoke with the head of security at Cisco, Anthony Greco.
10: AI is a game changer for security, period. The world is changing. Mythos has amped up that change.
9: He's talking about cybersecurity, of course. That's one of the things that Mythos was designed to be good at. And what it does is find vulnerabilities in software and help fix them. These are the kind of vulnerabilities that hackers might want to exploit. Greco says his team had Mythos scan 1.8 billion lines of code across several coding languages. And he says it did that deftly.
10: And allowed us to cover that amount of territory and amount of complexity in just 8 weeks, which would have otherwise taken humans mixed with machines and tools 8+ years to do.
0: I mean, John, 8 years of work in just 8 weeks is astounding, but it also creates some concern, doesn't it?
9: Yeah, these are double-edged swords, right? So good guys can use tools like this to find and fix problems. Bad guys could use them to find and exploit holes, to hijack networks or steal data, that kind of thing. In fact, that's happening actually already with widely available, less powerful AI tools. There's been an explosion in the number of AI-assisted cyber attacks. And, you know, fear of that getting supercharged could be what's behind the administration's shift from being pretty hands-off about AI to wanting more control.
0: So are AI models being seen now as a potential national security risk?
9: Yeah, it seems like the cutting edge ones might be. I mean, Anthropic in early June put out two AI models that were based on Mythos. They were weaker. You know, they had guardrails built in so they couldn't do the most powerful cyber stuff. Within days, though, the Trump administration told Anthropic it knew of a way that those safeguards could be circumvented. And so it slapped an export ban on those models, basically meaning no foreigners could use them, including Anthropic employees. So the company took them offline. Fast forward to Friday, the Commerce Department partially lifted the export ban on one of those two models. According to a letter from the Commerce Secretary that NPR has seen, it's now allowing a small list of American companies, including their foreign staffers, to use the model. In a statement emailed to NPR, Anthropic said it was pleased with this change and it'll continue to work with the government.
0: And is working with the government now a new expectation?
9: Yeah, it seems to be. OpenAI said just yesterday also that it had let the government vet a list of companies that would have access to its latest and greatest model. You know, the company said this was the strongest path to broader availability of the model in the coming weeks, but that this kind of vetting should not be the norm long term.
0: You've been talking to cybersecurity experts. What do they see in the future for these tools?
9: Yeah, the tools are powerful. Some think these models will tilt the balance in their sort of arms race against hackers. Lee Klarich is with Palo Alto Networks, a cybersecurity company that's had access to some of these models. He says there's a wave now of companies like his finding and fixing vulnerabilities.
11: And then as we come down the other side of that as an industry, we'll actually go to a level where we have more secure software than we've had before, because we're finding and fixing things before they ever get released in the first place.
9: That may be the case. It may be a little optimistic, but experts say, you know, this now AI-enabled cat and mouse game between cyber attackers and defenders is not ending anytime soon.
0: John Ruich, thanks so much. And we want to note Anthropic, Microsoft, and Google are all financial supporters of NPR. World War II's Battle of the Bulge began in December 1944 in the forests of Belgium, and it sent the German army into retreat, but at the cost of more than 80,000 U.S. casualties. The new film Lucky Strike tells the story of one soldier, John Castle, who must walk nearly 20 miles across German-occupied territory with just a backpack field radio as his only link to U.S. forces.
12: I'm walking, but confirm there's no closer stragglers I can move to. Over.
13: I don't know who we have down there. Can't deal with this now. We're under intense artillery fire.
0: Lucky Strike stars Scott Eastwood as that soldier, John Castle, along with Colin Hanks and Ingenue Ellis Taylor. And Scott Eastwood, who's also starred in The Outpost, Wrath of Man, Flags of Our Fathers, and other films, joins us now. Thanks so much for being with us.
14: Thanks for having me.
0: The film begins by saying it's inspired by true events. What does that mean? How much really happened?
14: So our producer, Mark Friedman, was living in France at the time. He's a French national, post-World War II. And as a high school project, he was meant to write a report. So what he did was he interviewed a bunch of veterans who had survived. And this story really had stuck with him. He held on to this story for almost 50 years after writing a script and many iterations, trying to get it made. Now we're releasing it.
0: And radio plays an important role, doesn't it? Tell us about the Motorola on his back.
14: Yeah, it's an interesting piece of equipment that, you know, not many people talked about in World War II, but it was, you know, some of the earlier technology of the time. Obviously, Motorola became a massive telecom giant, but it was really sort of the early days.
0: Yeah. I'd like to take a moment to listen with you to a short, tough speech that's delivered towards the end of the film.
15: Soldiers die in war. Your job is not to keep your men alive. Your job is to keep my mother alive. Your job is to keep your mother alive. Your job is to keep all our children alive.
0: Boy, what kind of thoughts does that stir up for you?
14: It really asks the question, why do we survive? Why do we do it for those at home? You know, if every time you send off young men or women off to war, you're fighting for what we believe in, our way of life, democracy, the pursuit of the American dream, pursuit of people having a better way of life. And yeah, that's an interesting thing to examine.
0: Well, the implication, of course, is that soldiers, that's part of the bargain you make when you become a soldier.
14: Yeah. There's a price. You know, you pay that price. And America is sort of built on the backs of soldiers who have paid that price.
0: Yeah. May I ask, Colin Hanks is also in the film with you. Do the two of you ever talk about, I don't know, the obvious?
14: I didn't, you know, it's kind of like a a sailor always sees another sailor from afar. We didn't have to say much, but we both knew. You know, we both had a probably a similar experience, and it made us who we are today, and it kind of gave us both the inspiration for wanting to continue on telling stories and be a part of a creative endeavor and creating a body of work. We both work in an industry where that's kind of what you do. You sort of commit to creating, and it's a tough thing, but it's also a beautiful thing.
0: Every time I see a new World War II film or read a new World War II book, it amazes me that all these decades later, we're not through telling that story, are we?
14: You know, it's the only war that, you know, everybody knew there was a common enemy to the world. There was, you know, evil being done, and it was a fight for justice. You know, other wars, I think there's a lot of ambiguity. There's a lot of, were we supposed to be there? Why are we doing this? But that war, I think, resonates with most because it's so clear, right and wrong.
0: Scott Eastwood stars in the new film Lucky Strike. It's in theaters now. Thank you so much for being with us.
14: Thanks for having me.
0: It's a banner year for people who portray George Washington. America's 250th birthday has brought more events, new crowds for revolutionary reenactors and interpreters. NPR's Jennifer Ludden caught up with a couple to see what they hope comes of all the attention.
16: On a recent day in central New Jersey, a grass field is transformed into one of General George Washington's Revolutionary War encampments. There are tents, people in costume, families mill about and snap photos.
17: One, two, three.
18: Thank you.
17: You're welcome.
16: Then an unmistakable figure appears on horseback.
18: March!
16: Washington, in long navy coat and tricorn hat, makes his way over to review the troops. Well, three soldiers, who form a short line. Dotted across the field, there are also farm animals, a hospital tent. One woman demonstrates how laundry was done. Another is set up inside a historic farmhouse to portray the enslaved cook who traveled with Washington. Locals who've come to soak it all in say they wanted to mark the nation's semi-quincentennial.
19: We've lived here for 21 years and never came to this house.
20: Because you always learn about history, because if not, history repeats itself.
19: All of a sudden, in the last maybe 4 years, I'm a history person. My mother did bring us up that way anyway, but even more so these days.
16: That's Robin Fox, Anthony Privatera, and Lee Ann Folk. She says looking back in time makes her feel less worried about today's political divides.
19: We've been through hard times, so it helps to calm the soul to know that we've been there, and we'll get through this.
16: Behind the farmhouse, I meet the man of the moment, and it is uncanny talking to someone who looks straight out of a history book. John Koopman III, dressed as George, stands under a tree next to his beloved horse, Bear.
21: So this is the big guy.
22: He's gorgeous.
21: Oh, thank you.
16: Koopman retired a year ago from his regular job at an alternative energy company. He's full-time reenacting these days while the heightened interest lasts. One recent weekend, he and Bear set a personal best for busy.
21: Three different events altogether. You know, we had to get in the trailer and go to a different place.
16: Koopman started this hobby nearly three decades ago when his Connecticut town marked its 300th anniversary.
21: And so they had a reenactment in town. And then, of course, now my wife regrets it, but she said, you know, John, you should join one of these units. And now she said, no, what was I thinking?
16: He likes the revolutionary time period and its sense of chivalry. So he stuck with it, and that's what led him to learn horseback riding. Then, in 2006, a friend said he should try playing Washington because he looks like him. Koopman used a small inheritance to pay for the costume and a saddle, several thousand dollars each, and he commissioned a friend who'd been a tailor for Washington's historic home at Mount Vernon. It turns out...
21: Where my sleeves fall and my wrists, the size of my chest, where my breeches fall, is all identical to Washington. So when I learned that, that made my day.
16: Koopman has since appeared in a film at Mount Vernon and other documentaries. He admits Washington was hardly perfect. He and his wife enslaved hundreds of people, freeing those he owned personally in his will. Still, Koopman thinks his message as president holds lessons for today, like his warning that political parties would put their own needs before those of the people.
21: And then you get the situation you have today. Let's say a legislator has good legislation. Well, the opposing party will say, even though it's good legislation, I'm going to oppose it. So that's exactly what Washington predicted would happen.
16: A few hours south, I stopped by a ribbon cutting for an updated exhibit at historic Mount Vernon.
17: Three cheers for George Washington and a revolutionary life. Hip, hip. Huzzah. Hip, hip. Huzzah. Hip, hip.
16: Another George Washington is on hand to work the crowd.
18: Did you know that you were, like, about to die when you died?
22: I am quite healthy and hale, miss.
18: Okay, well,
16: this group is middle schoolers from Bettendorf, Iowa, dressed in T-shirts and shorts. Doug Thomas, as Washington, stays in character as they chat about his religion and presidency, but he also has fun.
22: My Secretary of State?
18: Aaron Burr?
22: No. Oh. No. Thomas Jefferson.
18: I knew that. I knew that.
22: You did not. Okay. You did not know that. The thought was as absent as the rest of your trousers.
16: This is a career for Thomas, who's not a reenactor, but a first-person interpreter. He's played more than 20 people in theater and at historic sites in Philadelphia, and says he aged into Washington about 7 years ago. Just this past week, he drove hundreds of miles to various gigs, including at a financial group in New York City, where he talked about lessons from Washington the businessman, like the importance of branding.
22: Branding is literally because he used a branding iron to brand the barrels of flour that he sold at his mill. So they said G. Washington, so you knew you were getting the finest quality flour that was out there.
16: Thomas says the nation has not always lived up to the ideals of Washington or its founding documents, but he sees his work as helping to pass them on to new generations so they can keep building on what's come before.
22: The fact that we have a government by the people, for the people, is really absolutely astounding, and we just need to make sure that we inform the populace that they are in fact in charge.
16: Back at the exhibit, an older couple complains to Thomas about corrupt politicians. He tells them that's nothing new. Then more schoolgirls want a selfie.
18: But is that an awkward angle?
22: Because it is poor artistry.
16: They crowd around the founding father and mug for the camera. Jennifer Ludden, NPR News, Mount Vernon, Virginia.
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1: The Supreme Court today is one of the most powerful institutions in American life, but it wasn't always that way.
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1: To being a marginalized group of bureaucratic functionaries.
23: Mob rule cannot be allowed to override the decisions of our courts.
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1: You're listening to Throughline from NPR, where we go back in time to understand the present. Coming up this hour, the Supreme Court. 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
2: Live from NPR News in Washington, I'm Windsor Johnston. Bahrain says it's been hit by Iranian drones, the latest escalation in a series of attacks in the region in the past 24 hours. Tehran has not claimed responsibility. The U.S. struck multiple sites in Iran on Friday night in what it says was retaliation for an Iranian drone strike on a ship trying to pass through the Strait of Hormuz this week. NPR's Kerry Khan reports the latest attacks could derail an interim agreement to end the conflict in Iran.
25: Bahrain's Foreign Affairs Ministry says early Saturday, the country was hit by a number of Iranian drones, calling the attack a flagrant violation of the country's sovereignty. The strikes appear to be in retaliation for the multiple U.S. attacks on Iranian sites late Friday. Bahrain state media accused Iran of, quote, exporting chaos and undermining regional stability. Egypt, Kuwait, and the UAE also condemned the attack. Hours after the Bahrain drone strike, a U.K. shipping monitor reported that an unidentified projectile hit a ship in the Strait of Hormuz. This was the second attack on vessels attempting to pass through the vital waterways since Thursday, further testing the fragile ceasefire between Iran and the U.S. Kerry Khan, NPR News, Tel Aviv.
2: Hot, dry, and windy weather is making it difficult for crews battling wildfires in the West this weekend. The Cottonwood Fire in southern Utah is now the largest blaze currently burning in the country. Mark LeDuc watched through his Ring camera as the fire approached his cabin.
26: I've never seen anything like that. I didn't know fire could do that. And literally within 2 minutes, it appeared in my camera, and then it was completely around the cabin.
2: Utah has declared a state of emergency and has restricted fireworks ahead of July 4th. Red flag warnings are in effect in many western states as officials urge people to avoid anything that could spark a fire. Tech companies had a rough week on Wall Street. NPR's Stephen Bisaha reports the tech-heavy Nasdaq ended the week down about 4.6%.
27: The tech sell-off hit many of the major players in artificial intelligence. NVIDIA down about 8.5%. Google parent company Alphabet almost 9%. Oracle more than 19%. SpaceX's stock value lost most of what it gained since its initial public offering earlier this month. The AI sell-off comes as investors doubt whether the tech will deliver serious returns after investors dumped hundreds of billions of dollars into AI over recent years. Investors are also worried about a possible interest rate hike this year. That's after the Department of Commerce reported inflation hit a three-year high in May, up 4.1% from a year earlier. Stephen Bisaha, NPR News.
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28: It's 10:04. With WEKU News, I'm Shepard Snyder. One of Kentucky's fastest-growing counties had a higher unemployment rate in May than the state or national average. Curtis Tate looks at why that might not be a contradiction.
29: Madison County was the second fastest-growing in Kentucky from 2020 to 2025, adding 9,000 people. Yet unemployment data released Thursday by the Education and Labor Cabinet show Madison has a relatively high unemployment rate, 5.3%, among its central Kentucky peers. Mike Clark, a University of Kentucky economist, says the county's growth could be attracting people who are looking for a job.
7: They come into the area, until they find a job, they would be considered as unemployed. So that could be causing the unemployment rate to increase in a county that actually is doing well.
29: According to state data, Woodford County has the state's lowest unemployment at 3.7%, while Martin County has the highest at 9.8%. I'm Curtis Tate in Richmond.
28: Davis County is hitting the pause button on large-scale battery and wind projects. The fiscal court voted Thursday to adopt a one-year moratorium on both battery energy storage and wind conversion systems. Fiscal court members approved a similar moratorium on data centers last month. Commissioner Chris Castlin says he's not concerned those moratoriums are sending the wrong message to developers.
9: I don't feel like it's that we're not open for business. You know, when something comes up that's a little new for the area, we don't want to just jump in head first. We want to make sure we get things done right so that many years down the road from now, somebody's not paying for our mistakes or oversights.
28: Davis County is among the first local governments in Kentucky to pause construction of battery energy storage facilities. Lexington is holding a World Cup watch party at the Kentucky Theater next week for Fayette County fans to cheer on the U.S. men's national soccer team. The USMNT has advanced to the round of 32, the tournament's first knockout round. In 2022, the team made it to the round of 16 before it was eliminated by the Netherlands. The U.S. women's team won the World Cup in 2019. Kentucky Theater director Hayward Wilkerson says the theater will make a great host for soccer fans.
10: We often think of the Kentucky Theater as Lexington's living room, and this is a chance to prove it. So we cannot think of a better place, a more historic place to see this historic game.
28: The U.S. will face off against their opponent, Bosnia and Herzegovina, Wednesday, July 1st at 8 p.m. Doors open at 7. Learn more at weku.org. It's 10:06.
1: You're listening to Throughline from NPR. I'm Rund Abdelfattah. The Supreme Court's 2025-2026 term was a big one, chock full of major cases involving presidential powers, voting rights, civil rights issues, and questions regarding immigration and citizenship. The justices are in their final sprint to hand down rulings by early July, rulings which could have huge repercussions for a generation. So as we await the court's term to finish, we thought it would be helpful to share a Throughline episode from our archives that tells the story of the Supreme Court, how it evolved from the weakest branch of government to the powerhouse arbiter it is today.
11: Harris with a 2-0 pitch. And this ball smacked and deep to center field. It is
12: And that ball driven to right. Is it fair? It is a home run!
1: When I was growing up, I remember my dad having this strange love of baseball. He was new to this country. Everything about it was foreign to him.
13: Hot dogs here.
1: Different food, different languages, different politics. But baseball? That made sense.
12: There's a drive to right center field by Piazza, his first major league hit. He'll go into second.
1: He didn't know all the rules necessarily, but he got the basic gist of it. One person throws the ball, the other tries to hit it. And the person behind the plate, behind the catcher, the person calling the strikes or balls.
14: Two balls and a strike.
1: That's the umpire. The arbiter of justice. What he says goes. No questions asked. But this isn't an episode about baseball.
15: Justice Ginsburg, will you raise your right hand and repeat after me?
1: This is an episode about the Supreme Court.
15: I solemnly swear.
19: I, Ruth Bader Ginsburg, do solemnly swear
15: that I will support and defend the Constitution of the United States,
1: which some people like to think of as America's umpire.
20: Judges are like umpires.
1: Calling the shots for the country, no questions asked, right? The Supreme Court as America's umpire may not be a perfect metaphor, but it gets at a really important point. Nowadays, the Supreme Court has the final say over so much of our lives, which hasn't always been the case. For most of our history, people thought of the Supreme Court as like the coach, with some say over the flow of the game, but definitely not the final say.
0: In the beginning, back in 1787, when the framers of the Constitution were designing how this federal government would work, you know, three branches, checks and balances, the way they saw things, the president controlled the army, Congress controlled the money, and the courts, the judiciary, well, as Alexander Hamilton put it,
3: the judiciary, on the contrary, has no influence over either the sword or the purse, no direction either of the strength or of the wealth of the society, and can take no active resolution whatever.
0: In other words, without the sword or purse, the Supreme Court didn't have much power to enforce its decisions, making it the least dangerous and least powerful branch.
4: There was just no notion that it would be powerful. It wasn't yet in really anybody's imagination that they had to worry about.
0: That's Larry Kramer.
4: Formerly the dean of Stanford Law School. And I wrote a book called The People Themselves, Popular Constitutionalism and Judicial Review.
0: So the framers came up with Article 3.
6: The Constitution in Article 3 gives Congress the power to shape what the federal judiciary is.
13: The judicial power of the United States shall be vested in one Supreme Court.
6: There's a Supreme Court and any other courts that the Congress at the time wanted to create.
0: Being a Supreme Court justice in these early days wasn't glamorous. I mean, the original Supreme Court didn't even get its own building.
6: The Supreme Court is going to be situated in the basement of the Capitol, and that gives you a sense, actually, of the hierarchy of what people at the time thought about the Supreme Court.
0: By the way, this is Rachel Sheldon.
6: I'm a historian of politics, law, and the Constitution in the 19th century.
1: And her book, The Political Supreme Court, will be published later this year.
6: They sat at individual desks as opposed to sort of what we assume today of that sort of long bench. They did not have separate offices the way that we think of today.
1: And that was only when they were in Washington, D.C., where they spent just some of the year. The rest of the time, they were doing this thing called riding circuit, meaning they would basically travel around the country.
6: A judge would, in fact, yes, ride around horseback or really in a carriage and go from town to town where the circuits were held.
1: And they would preside over trials.
6: At the end of the day, the justices would, you know, take off their judge hat. They would go and stay in their boarding houses.
1: These boarding houses were typically shared with the lawyers who were trying the cases.
6: Getting to know the town, spending time with the political folks who are around. Lots of the lawyers who tried cases in front of the circuit courts tended to be state legislators.
4: Everything's a lot looser, you know, than it subsequently becomes.
0: At this time, politics and the Supreme Court were very intertwined. The justices saw no separation between the two.
4: They viewed themselves as perfectly capable of participating in political debate as judges.
0: In fact, the court was so political that many of the justices just saw their job as a stepping stone in their quest for political power. They didn't hang around that basement for very long, if you know what I mean.
1: But some people, even then, had a different vision for the court. They wanted the court to be taken seriously, to reign supreme. And over the next 200 years, that vision would slowly be realized.
0: I'm Ramtin Arablouei.
1: I'm Rand Abdel Fattah.
0: And on this episode, we're diving into the long, complicated political history of the highest court in the land, the Supreme Court of the United States. How did it become America's umpire? And when did it get the final say on human rights, healthcare, and even who we choose as president?

0: We start our story with a contested presidential election, the election of 1800, one of the most partisan showdowns in our country's history. The country was still pretty new, and everybody was trying to figure out how this democracy thing was going to work.
1: It's a period of a lot of turmoil, and there's essentially one huge division, you know, around which the political parties form.
2: The United States didn't start out with any political parties, no teams. But competing visions of government were pulling people apart, which led to the creation of these two parties.
0: The Federalists, the party of incumbent President John Adams, and the Democratic Republicans.
3: Always confusing because it has both Democrat and Republican in it.
0: The party of candidate Thomas Jefferson.
2: These parties had radically different outlooks on government. The Democratic Republicans were fans of popular politics.
1: This is our law.
3: Allow more power to grow up from the people themselves.
1: The final interpretation rests with us in the community. The much more conservative Federalists push back in all sorts of ways, interpreting the Constitution in ways that would limit the capacity for popular politics to grow.
0: The Federalists wanted more stability, and they thought in order to get that,
3: the federal government ought to have more power.
0: They believed their still very young country needed a strong centralized government with lasting institutions that would be around much longer than elected officials. Institutions like the courts.
2: The Federalists were the party of power throughout the 1790s. But in the election of 1800, they faced defeat. Adams lost the race and Jefferson became president.
3: So Congress becomes Democratic-Republican, and you have Jefferson in the White House.
2: But as outgoing president John Adams' term was coming to an end, he and his party made one final power grab.
0: Adams nominated a bunch of Federalist judges at the very end of his term, so-called midnight judges, as well as a new Chief Justice of the Supreme Court, John Marshall.
3: He becomes sort of the foundational Chief Justice in terms of thinking about development of the court as an institution.
1: Marshall's a straight-up Federalist. He was Secretary of State for John Adams, and then he made him the Chief Justice.
3: He's now in control of only one branch with the Federalists in charge.
2: As Chief Justice, John Marshall made a lot of symbolic changes to the Supreme Court.
3: So the story goes that Marshall wore a black robe at his swearing-in, and that after that, this became common practice. There was a degree to which some people did not like to see Supreme Court justices in robes at all, thinking of it as a royal court as opposed to sort of a democratic body. He wants all the justices to board together and to work together. He is a big proponent of having unanimous opinions. He thought that that had the tendency to make the court seem more important.
2: Marshall dreamt of a Supreme Court with national authority, a Supreme Court that gets to interpret the Constitution, basically be the umpire for the entire country.
1: He believes in judicial supremacy,
3: which is much more what we accept today, the idea that the Supreme Court is the final arbiter of constitutionality.
0: This idea, judicial supremacy, gives the Supreme Court final say over what's constitutional and what's not. And then everybody has to do what they decide, the law of the land.
2: But again,

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1: Restricted power that was on the table. Judicial review. The court gets to decide what's constitutional in a case, but the ruling doesn't extend beyond that specific case. So it's the law of the case, but not the law of the land.
2: Marshall himself was interested in having more of that supreme power for the court, but he also understood it was not possible. He operates in this world in which he knows he's a minority, especially when the Democratic Republicans led by Thomas Jefferson and James Madison are in power.
3: Plus, there was some personal beef.
2: Marshall and Jefferson were cousins. They famously did not like each other.
1: In 1803, the cousins, Chief Justice John Marshall and President Thomas Jefferson, met in court, going head-to-head in a case called Marbury versus Madison.
2: Probably the most famous decision and sort of the beginning of most constitutional law experiences is Marbury versus Madison.
1: We won't get into all the details of the case, but in short, the Jefferson administration was being sued for refusing to acknowledge some of those midnight judges that John Adams had appointed right before leaving office. William Marbury was one of them. He and the other appointees were able to take the case directly to the Supreme Court, thanks to a provision in a federal law that Congress had passed more than a decade earlier. And Marshall saw this as an opportunity.
2: He sees this as a situation in which he needs to preserve the power of the court that had existed and try to grow it in opposition to the other branches of government.
1: Marshall wanted to flex his authority as the head of the judicial branch, but
4: he knows if he actually tries to order Jefferson, Jefferson's going to ignore him. So that will make the court look weak.
3: Remember, the court didn't have the power to enforce its decisions. No money, no army. It all depended on how much the other branches chose to respect its decisions.
1: But there was one tool that Marshall could use, the power of judicial review. Up to this point, judicial review had only been applied sporadically. But in Marbury v. Madison, John Marshall formally established it.
3: It was a calculated trade-off. Marshall was like, fine. We know we can't force these appointments through, but you know that provision in the federal law Congress passed? The one that allowed Marbury to bring the case directly to the Supreme Court? Well, we've decided that provision is unconstitutional. We, the Supreme Court, have the power to interpret the Constitution in any case, state or federal, even if that means overriding an act of Congress. We have the power of judicial review.
5: It is emphatically the duty of the judicial department to say what the law is.
4: It's one of those instances of playing politics. So he finds a way to say, you know, we don't have jurisdiction. I can't tell Jefferson what to do. But I'm going to tell you, he violated the Constitution. This was wrong.
5: The government of the United States has been emphatically termed a government of laws and not of men.
4: It becomes the first case in which the Supreme Court strikes down a federal law for violating the Constitution.
3: While this was an important win for the court, it was a long way from Marshall's ultimate goal, judicial supremacy, the court as umpire with final say. He was a visionary, though, and he knew he had to play the long game. During his three decades on the bench, he helped plant the seed of what the court could be and the amount of power the Supreme Court could have in the future.
2: In the next iteration of the court, where Roger Taney becomes Supreme Court Justice, Chief Justice of the Supreme Court, tends to be a little bit less involved in striking down laws. I mean, they don't strike down a federal law again until Dred Scott v. Sanford in 1857.
1: Dred Scott was an enslaved man who was suing for his freedom.
4: As the controversy over slavery in the territories heats up, there are people who start to say, why don't we have the Supreme Court settle this? Like, wouldn't that be great if the Supreme Court settled it?
1: Before we get into the case, let's set the scene. This is more than 50 years after Marbury versus Madison. And by now, the country had more than doubled in size.
6: Louisiana, Indiana, Mississippi.
1: Adding a dozen Illinois, states to the Union.
6: Alabama, Maine.

0: Missouri.
1: It's the decade Arkansas, leading up to the Civil
0: Michigan,
1: War.
0: Florida.
1: Abolition is the defining debate of this time. And with the Dred Scott case, the court was about to wade deep into that debate.
2: Dred Scott was born into slavery in Virginia, and he was moved around a lot. First to Alabama, then to Missouri, both slave states, and then on to Illinois, a free state, and then the Wisconsin Territory, where slavery was forbidden by the Missouri Compromise of 1820. After returning to Missouri, Scott filed suit in court for his freedom, claiming that because he'd lived in a free territory and state, he was now a free man, a U.S. citizen. The case eventually made its way to the Supreme Court.
3: Taney is going to give the ultimate determination, but it takes a while. They evaluate what they ought to do over the course of not just, you know, a few months, but over a year. And while the case is being determined, members of the court are in discussion with politicians in the area.
2: Finally, the court came to a decision.
4: The long-trumpeted decision of the Supreme Court in the Dred Scott case was pronounced by Judge Taney yesterday, having been held over from last year.
5: And the court holds that Scott cannot be a citizen because he's black. And Africans can never be citizens.
6: They had no rights which the white man was bound to respect, and that the Negro might justly and lawfully be reduced to slavery for his benefit.
1: The court's opinion was an outright racist endorsement of slavery throughout the country. It denied all black people, enslaved as well as free, any chance at citizenship.
6: It is too clear for dispute that the enslaved African race were not intended to be included, and formed no part of the people who framed and adopted this declaration.
5: It seems to, like, give the South everything it wanted. There's a huge explosion in the North.
3: And this sets off all kinds of anger among quite a few people. Republicans, at this point, a new party that want to eliminate slavery from the territories with the idea that eventually it would die out.
4: The Supreme Court of the United States has polluted its garments in the filth of pro-slavery politics. From this day forth, it must stand as a self-disgraced tribunal. And from this day forth, it will be one of the great and leading aims of the people of the free states to obliterate this shameful record and undo what has been done.
1: This is from an article in the New York Tribune, one of the largest newspapers aligned with that new political party, the Republicans, and one of the most vocal critics of the decision, a rising star in the Republican Party, was a former congressman from Illinois named Abraham Lincoln.
3: Lincoln is very unhappy, and he says that this is a conspiracy to extend slavery across the United States. He believes Dred Scott was wrongly decided. He also believes that it does not have to be permanent law.
2: After becoming president, Lincoln, as the executive, basically just ignores the Supreme Court and its rulings. During the Civil War, as his power grows, their power wanes. And by the end of the war, abolition has become the law of the land, and the court's decision in Dred Scott puts them on the wrong side of history.
5: Dred Scott certainly hurts the court's credibility for a good generation. It takes them a while to rebuild credibility after that.
1: When we come back, the Supreme Court fights to restore its legitimacy as a president challenges its power at every turn. You're listening to Throughline from NPR.
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1: You're listening to Throughline from NPR. I'm Rund Abdel-Fattah. Today on the show, the Supreme Court. How it went from being a marginalized group of bureaucratic functionaries housed in the basement of the Capitol to one of the most powerful institutions in American life.
13: I am prepared, under my constitutional duty, to recommend the measures that a stricken nation in the midst of a stricken world may require.
2: On March 4th, 1933, President Franklin D. Roosevelt took office, and he was up against the worst economic disaster in American history.
14: In his inaugural address, the biggest applause line was not, "We have nothing to fear but fear itself," was instead that I may have to take on the powers of a wartime president.
13: Broad executive power to wage a war against the emergency, as great as the power that would be given to me if we were in fact invaded by a foreign foe.
15: He has a mandate, which is to do something about the Great Depression.
16: Prosperity is just around the corner, say the hopeful headlines. But around the corners wind the lengthening bread lines, and a whole new class of citizens appears in American society, the new poor.
14: You've got unemployment running at 25%.
16: Not since the Civil War has such pressure, political, economic, social, centered on the White House.
15: And so Roosevelt, you know, pushes through the First New Deal, and the court strikes it all down.
1: By this time, the Supreme Court was beginning to find its voice again, to come out of the shadows.
2: But you can't expect to be taken more seriously and expand your power if you're stuck in a basement. Construction on a new Supreme Court building was underway when Roosevelt took office.
1: And not long after Roosevelt tried to pass the first New Deal, the court moved into its fancy new building.
17: Amid the architectural glories that grace our nation's capital, the United States Supreme Court building is one of the most imposing, a worthy meeting place for the highest tribunal of the land, which since 1789...
1: This was a real step up from their old basement quarters. It's big, regal, like something out of ancient Greece, with a wide oval plaza, tall, imposing columns lining the front, marble statues on either side, and a staircase perfect for a Rocky-style training montage welcoming you to the entrance, which is inscribed with the words, "Equal Justice Under Law."
14: There's a statement in the New Yorker in 1935, as the new Supreme Court building, the current Marble Palace, is open for the justices. And the quip was, "The new building has wonderful large windows to throw the New Deal out of." My name is Lucas Poe, Jr. I'm a professor of law and government at the University of Texas. My specialty is the United States Supreme Court.
2: Okay, so why were the newly enthroned Supreme Court justices so staunchly against Roosevelt's plans? Well, first of all, this was still a conservative court, and they didn't like his populist agenda. And second, Roosevelt was dramatically expanding the power of the presidency as they were trying to expand their power. But Roosevelt was like, okay, you want to fight? I'll give you a fight.
5: He begins using all the old themes that had been there all along.
1: This is Larry Kramer, former dean of Stanford Law School and author of The People Themselves, Popular Constitutionalism and Judicial Review.
5: Pushing back that the court doesn't have this authority, shouldn't have this authority, that it shouldn't be able to strike these laws down in this way. And he's putting more and more pressure on the court, and they're still holding out to do it.
1: It was like a game of chicken. Who would blink first? Eventually, Roosevelt reached his breaking point.
18: The President of the United States.
1: And decided to reset the rules of the game.
19: I want, as all Americans want, an independent judiciary as proposed by the framers of the Constitution. That means
14: he proposes a plan to add new justices to the court.
19: What is my proposal? It is simply this. Whenever a judge or
14: it would allow a new justice for every justice over the age of 70 not retiring. And at that time, the court was the oldest in American history, and that would have given Roosevelt six new appointees for a 15-member court.
19: I seek to make American democracy succeed. You and I will do our part.
5: It's disingenuous. You know, everybody understands why he's really doing it.
14: He was going to point yes men to the court. And there's a cartoon of that era that shows you a jury box with everyone is filled with an image of FDR voting aye.
5: It's not particularly popular, but it is still a huge amount of pressure on the court because he's Roosevelt and he's got a lot of political capital to use.
14: You know, it's a warning shot that you've gone too far.
5: And it's working its way through Congress, and it's not clear what's going to happen.
2: Roosevelt's court packing plan set off a heated debate in Congress. But this wasn't the first time a president had proposed changing the number of justices on the court. Back in 1801, John Adams did it right before leaving office.
5: They shrunk the court from 6 to 5 so that Jefferson wouldn't get to make any appointments.
2: But Congress increased the number to 7. Then Andrew Jackson added a couple, and Abraham Lincoln added one more.
5: Congress increases its size from 7 to 10.
2: Under Andrew Johnson, it shrunk
5: to 7 so that he won't get any appointments.
2: In 1868, Ulysses Grant was elected.
5: They increase it again to 9.
2: And it stayed there till Roosevelt came along.
5: Roosevelt was the last serious effort. No one had ever doubted its constitutionality.
2: And the way Roosevelt saw it,
5: the court had this outmoded, outdated interpretation that did not fit the modern world at all, and that there was no way that theirs should be the final and binding interpretation. So how do you push back at them to get them to stop striking down laws? You use the tools the Constitution provides, which include that the political branches get to decide how the court is made up. So I'm going to add some justices. It's a way to turn it around. They're all just ways of pushing these controversies back out to the people, who are the ultimate deciders. People themselves are actually the interpreters of their own Constitution.
2: With the court packing plan on the table, the future of the court was uncertain. And after months in limbo,
5: the court retreats.
14: The court packing plan just scared the hell out of the justices and caused what the best con law professor of the time, Thomas Reed Powell, said, the switch in time that saves 9 as the court changed.
1: In 1937, Roosevelt's second New Deal was upheld. Case after case came before the court, and they basically just greenlit everything. A minimum wage, Social Security, the right of workers to unionize. And not long after,
5: one of the 5 justices who were the conservative majority holding this all back, Van Devanter, retires in the middle of all this, and Roosevelt is able quickly to replace him. So now he's got the law that he wants. The court has retreated. He's got the court that he wants. So he lets the court packing plan go. He doesn't need it. He's gotten what he needed. And in the next couple of years, the rest of them retire and he's able to appoint other justices.
1: So Roosevelt did get the court he wanted, just not in the way he expected.
14: From the time of the court packing plan onward, the court simply rubber stamps the federal government whatever the federal government does, the court is going to approve.
1: But the court's bid for judicial supremacy wasn't over just yet. Tucked away in one of the cases decided by this court was a footnote that said,
15: "We are reserving heightened judicial entanglement in a certain number of areas." And they refer to discrete and insular minorities and the protection of individual rights.
1: Individual rights. Life, liberty, the pursuit of happiness.
15: Nobody paid much attention to that footnote because in the 150 years before then, none of those issues had actually been major issues in constitutional law. So it'd be like me saying, I'm going to let you control the whole house, but I'm going to keep this corner over here. Like, fine, keep that corner. What do I care?
1: To be clear, that corner was the civil rights corner.
15: And then what the Warren Court does is pick that up in ways that actually nobody had really thought would happen and runs with it. Takes those doctrines and turns them into major issues of constitutional law for the first time.
2: When we come back, we enter the Warren Court era, and the battle for judicial supremacy reaches a tipping point.
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1: You're listening to Throughline from NPR. I'm Rand Abdel-Fattah. Today on the show, the Supreme Court. Before the break, we heard about the standoff between the justices and President Franklin Roosevelt that left the court weakened and at the mercy of the executive branch. But just a few decades later, the highest court in the land is about to find itself at the center of a bitter fight for the soul of the nation.
22: Little Rock, Arkansas, and the first phase of the trouble. The white population are determined to prevent colored students from going to the school their own children attend. Picketing the school, they...
1: Little Rock, Arkansas, September 25th, 1957. An angry mob stands outside Central High School, a formerly all-white school, waiting to see if 9 black students will show up. Minnie Jean Brown Trickey was one of those students.
23: The world came to Little Rock to see what would happen.
1: Years of rising tensions had led to this moment.
24: Here is the sequence of events in the development of the Little Rock school case.
2: In 1952, the issue of school segregation went to the Supreme Court in the case Brown v. Board of Education. A lawyer named Thurgood Marshall, then the chief attorney for the NAACP, argued for the plaintiffs. He argued that segregation in schools was a violation of the 14th Amendment of the Constitution, and the court unanimously agreed. They ruled that segregation in public schools was unconstitutional.
1: Now, states across the country had to figure out a way to integrate their schools, which made a lot of people, especially in the South, really angry. They resented the idea that the federal government could just come into their state and tell them what to do.
3: We are going to maintain segregated schools down in Dixie.
2: And that included Little Rock. In 1955,
24: the Little Rock School Board approved a moderate plan for the gradual desegregation of the public schools in that city.
2: But white community members refused to carry out that plan, so the courts pushed back. The Supreme Court issued a follow-up decision known as Brown 2, ordering school districts to integrate. And in Arkansas, a federal district court judge followed up with another order. Still, the community resisted, vocally and sometimes violently.
14: It's just chaos in the Little Rock schools.
1: This is Lucas Powell Jr., professor of law and government at the University of Texas.
14: It's impossible for the students to attend.
2: And the protesters got backup from the governor of Arkansas.
15: The governor calls out the National Guard.
1: This is Larry Kramer, former dean of Stanford Law School and author of The People Themselves, Popular Constitutionalism and Judicial Review.
15: They're not going to allow the integration to take place.
4: That if I am right, then all the things they say won't matter in the end.
1: A mob formed outside the high school. Little Rock became a tinderbox, ready to ignite at any moment. And by September 1957, President Eisenhower decided he had to step in.
24: Our personal opinions about the decision have no bearing on the matter of enforcement. The responsibility and authority of the Supreme Court to interpret the Constitution are very clear. Mob rule cannot be allowed to override the decisions of our courts.
22: Phase two. President Eisenhower sends troops of the 101st Airborne Division of the United States Army to Little Rock by night. They are to keep order and to see that the law of the land is obeyed.
1: White Nine black students escorted by federal troops, prepared to enter Central High School. They would come to be known as the Little Rock Nine.
6: It's early morning in Little Rock, and a new school day is dawning.
9: What about you, sir? Do you think the colored students will show up?
10: If I got anything to do with it, they won't show up.
6: They meet here and are conducted to school by the Army to make sure of their safety.
1: This was an important moment for the Supreme Court. The president had sent in federal troops to defend their decision, to back up their authority. But the drama wasn't over.
2: A few months later, the Little Rock School Board petitioned to postpone their integration plan. That case, Cooper v. Aaron, eventually made its way to the Supreme Court. And the Supreme Court, feeling bold, decided that the state of Arkansas wasn't allowed to undermine their ruling in Brown v. Board. And then
14: they go way beyond that.
15: The court, for the first time, explicitly asserts that it is supreme in the interpretation of the Constitution.
14: It was a claim of judicial supremacy, the likes of which had never occurred at the Supreme Court.
15: And cites Marbury.
14: Marbury versus Madison says it's the function and duty of the Supreme Court to interpret the Constitution, but it didn't say everybody's bound by it.
15: Right, but the court takes a sentence out of context. So there's the famous line in it where Marshall says,
25: "It is emphatically the duty of the judicial department to say what the law is."
2: As we learned earlier in the episode, what that meant in 1803 was that the court could decide what the law is only in the case at hand. But in 1958, the court was asserting that it had carte blanche power. A decision in one case applied to everyone everywhere in the country. In other words, judicial supremacy.
14: We set the floor and we set the ceiling.
1: Thing is, not everyone was bought into the idea of judicial supremacy yet.
15: It's greeted with widespread skepticism because, remember, most of the people on the left had fought the earlier court battles. They were Roosevelt people, and the idea of judicial supremacy was anathema to their understanding.
1: How could they give final say power to a court that had stood in the way of so much legislation they believed in?
15: But there is a new generation of rising liberals who, seeing an activist liberal court, like, love this. So they embrace the idea of judicial supremacy because they're looking at a court that's enabling them to do all sorts of things that they think are good and right and important.
0: I believe that we can and that we must restore integrity in government and the confidence of people in the integrity of their government.
1: This is the voice of Earl Warren. He was Chief Justice of the Court during both Brown v. Board and Cooper v. Aaron, which marked the beginning of what would come to be known as the Warren Court era. And over the next decade, the 1960s, under his leadership, the court will expand its power like never before.
11: I think on this day, many of us didn't realize just how important our movement would prove to be.
13: The real invader is integration.
16: Unless we integrate, we shall very quickly disintegrate.
17: The people will get to the promised land. Mine eyes have seen the glory of the promised land.
14: The 60s are a time of incredible ferment because African Americans in the South are starting to demand the rights that the Constitution gave them a century earlier. You've got Martin Luther King, you have demonstrations, you have sit-ins, and the South is fighting to maintain white supremacy.
18: Well, it's just not things we're used to down here. I mean, because I wasn't raised with them, I never have lived with them, and I'm not going to start now.
14: And the court is at the forefront of the national government in trying to bring civil rights to the fore.
1: During the 1960s, the Supreme Court started getting case after case relating to civil rights issues. And in case after case, the court ruled in favor of expanding civil rights nationwide.
2: And the real tipping point came in 1963.
24: President Kennedy is reported to be fighting for his life in a Dallas hospital, but reports conflict. CBS says he is dead.
2: After John F. Kennedy was assassinated, Lyndon B. Johnson replaced him as president.
14: When Lyndon Johnson takes the presidency, he tells the country that the legacy of John Kennedy is civil rights, and to cement it, we need the Civil Rights Act.
26: This Civil Rights Act is a challenge to all of us.
14: Something that Kennedy might not have been able to get passed, but Johnson is able to get passed.
26: To go to work in our communities and our states, in our homes and in our hearts, to eliminate the last vestiges of injustice in our beloved country.
14: And the court can look at the Civil Rights Act and say, we were right, and now Congress agrees that we were right.
1: A decade after Brown v. Board, Congress and the president were agreeing with the vision first proposed by the court, a desegregated nation with equal rights for all.
14: The court is identified quite properly as the vanguard in civil rights among the branches of government. You have each of the branches of government doing what it can do to further the national interest.
1: In other words, there was no pushback. All three branches had the same shared goals, which meant they weren't going to stand in each other's way.
2: And just as fast as the federal government's power was growing, states' power was shrinking.
14: There's no doubt that the court has very little respect for states' rights. So what you have is a nationalization of criminal procedure forcing a number of states, all the southern states, but a number of northern states to change the way that they do business. Furthermore, the court for the first time gets involved in elections.
27: This
5: is a voting rights case.
14: It's brought here. It says that, no, it's not a problem for the federal judiciary to evaluate state and federal elections.
5: They are the intended and actual victims of a statutory scheme which reduces their right to vote to about 1/20th of the value of the vote given to certain rural residents.
14: And then that turns out to be one person, one vote.
2: One person, one vote. In a series of Supreme Court cases that came to be known as the apportionment cases, the court decided that electoral districts had to be divided up according to population size.
5: We're not arguing for absolute mathematical equality here. We're asking for the reasonable equality required by the 14th Amendment.
2: Therefore, making each district roughly equal in population, which meant black voters would be more fairly represented in their districts.
1: In the eyes of liberals, the court was behind a lot of the success of the civil rights era. And by the late 1960s, any doubts they'd had about judicial supremacy were pretty much gone.
14: Liberals who've been skeptical of the court from the New Deal period are changing. Hey, this is working.
1: Plus, there was now a black Supreme Court justice, the first ever.
7: Historians will note this hour at the White House. In a Rose Garden ceremony, a 58-year-old great-grandson of a slave is nominated by President Johnson to be a Supreme Court justice. He is Solicitor General Thurgood Marshall, acknowledged the best-known Negro lawyer of the century.
1: As for conservatives who hated the decisions of the Warren Court, they were still totally fine with the principle of judicial supremacy. They were just biding their time till the court flipped conservative again.
2: So for the first time in American history, there was consensus across the board that the Supreme Court should have the final say over the Constitution.
15: So that settles that who has final authority debate, and the debate shifts from who has final interpretive authority, now everybody says it's the court, to how the Constitution should be interpreted.
8: At almost midday Eastern Time, NBC News projected Richard Nixon, the 37th President of the United States.
12: It was so close, it took forever, but he won it. It was, again, one of the closest elections in American history.
2: After Richard Nixon, a Republican, was elected president in 1968, the tables began to turn on the court. Over the next few years, Earl Warren and several other liberal justices would leave the court, and Nixon would replace them with more conservative justices.
1: As the Warren Court era wound down, the court tried to advance individual rights. Its swan song was Roe v. Wade, in which the court ruled that restricting access to safe and legal abortion was unconstitutional.
14: Roe versus Wade is the last gasp of that reforming liberalism.
1: And from that point on,
15: it's been a steady march to the right in terms of the court's ideology. The irony is the subsequent courts have been using the Warren Court's credibility, the court's credibility from the Warren Court, to undo everything the Warren Court accomplished over the last 50 years. So most of what the court has done has been trying to reverse decisions and trends and bodies of doctrine that the Warren Court set into motion.
14: Functionally, they're saying, you guys showed us how to do it. Now we're going to do it our way. You had your Warren Court. We want our Warren Court. And that may be what the three Trump appointees to the Supreme Court will provide, that now the Republicans may have their Warren Court.
15: And it doesn't matter whether it's a liberal court like the Warren Court, a moderate court like the Berger Court, or a conservative court like the Rehnquist and Roberts courts. All of them have been the same in this, which is they just keep expanding their power because there's nobody pushing back.
1: That's it for this week's show. I'm Rund Abdel-Fattah, and you've been listening to Throughline from NPR. This episode was produced by me, Ramtin Arablouei, and
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1: Thank you to Austin Horn, Travis Lux, Pranjali Shah, and Jess Berry for their voiceover work. Thanks also to Irene Noguchi, Julia Redpath, Yolanda Sengweni, Beth Donovan, Liana Simstrom, and Anya Grunman. 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

0: From NPR and WBEZ Chicago, this is Wait, Wait, Don't Tell Me, the NPR News Quiz. I'm Alzo Slade.
1: And I'm Peter Sagal. They said the president was anti-environment. And sure, he thinks climate change is a hoax and he hates windmills. But what other president has ever done so much to bring plant life to the National Mall? We'll ask about his sickly green thumb, plus indie rock legend Stephen Malkmus tries to show us how to be cool. And Alzo Slade is not crazy about NPR's workplace rules.
0: The hydration breaks are BS. But I can get my beers.
1: We'll ask who's really taking a pause that refreshes on our quiz coming up right after this hour's news.
2: Live from NPR News in Washington, I'm Nora Rahm. International search and rescue teams are arriving in Venezuela after two powerful earthquakes hit Wednesday night. More than 900 people died and tens of thousands are reported missing. Rescue efforts are hampered by a lack of resources. John Otis reports from Caracas.
3: While we were driving into Caracas, we passed convoy after convoy of aid trucks trying to get to the disaster zone. But one problem is that the government lacks heavy equipment like bulldozers and backhoes. That's partly why you see a lot of average folks taking matters into their own hands.
2: John Otis reporting. Bahrain's foreign ministry said today Bahrain was hit by a number of Iranian drones, calling it an attack on its sovereignty. The strikes appeared to be in retaliation for U.S. drone strikes on multiple sites in Iran last night, after Iranian drones attacked a ship trying to pass through the Strait of Hormuz. Separately, the British military reported another ship in the strait was struck by a projectile today. Police in China say a small aircraft crashed into the tallest building in Beijing yesterday. Authorities say the pilot was killed and 13 others on the ground were injured. NPR's Jennifer Pack reports.
4: A few blocks from the skyscraper, the damage is still visible.
5: I'm on the east side of the building, and even from this distance, I can see a big rectangle of windows are missing.
4: Videos showing debris falling from the tower after impact have been scrubbed from Chinese social media. Police barricades still surround the building. The small aircraft is believed to have flown in from the outskirts of Beijing. Two private flying clubs from that area tell NPR they've received official notice. All planes in the area are grounded until further notice. Beijing has some of the most heavily guarded airspace, yet the incident took place just 6 miles from President Xi Jinping's compound at Zhongnanhai. Jennifer Pack, NPR News, Beijing.
2: Some former NOAA employees and volunteers have launched a new climate data website to replace one taken offline last year by the Trump administration. NPR's Scott Newman has more.
6: Until a year ago, climate.gov was a go-to resource for scientists, educators, farmers, and the general public to access climate data and analysis. But at the height of the DOGE cutbacks last year, it was shut down and the NOAA personnel who maintained it fired. The administration said the information was moved to other parts of the agency's website. But now three of those fired employees have created climate.us, a clone of the site to ensure that access to the information is maintained. Rebecca Lindsay heads the effort.
7: I think this information is too important and it should remain in a protected place.
6: Lindsay says the goal is to maintain current data and easily understood analysis. Scott Newman, NPR News.
2: 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The European heat wave continues. Record-high temperatures have been recorded in Britain, France, Switzerland, and Germany. Hospitals have been treating thousands of patients for heat-related conditions. Germany's Meteorological Service has issued extreme heat warnings for nearly all the country today. The most extreme heat is expected to ease over the weekend. Scientists say climate change is causing more frequent and more intense weather. The small West African nation of Cape Verde has defied expectations and advanced to the knockout stage of the FIFA World Cup. This is drawing cheers in southern New England, home to one of the country's largest Cape Verde communities. Chris Polanski from Connecticut Public reports.
8: The Cape Verdean Association of Bridgeport, Connecticut erupted as the crowd realized their team would be moving on after its draw with Saudi Arabia. Between hugs and high fives, fan Tony DePina said he could hardly believe it.
9: So to see us, being out there succeeding and be able to show the world that we may not have a lot of resources, but we have a lot of heart. And to be able to compete in the big stage has been tremendous for us, you know?
8: Cape Verde's next winner-go-home match will be against reigning World Cup champs Argentina. DePina says he and his fellow fans have faith that the team can continue to surprise. For NPR News, I'm Chris Polanski in Bridgeport, Connecticut.
2: Team USA plays Bosnia-Herzegovina in the first stage of the knockout round. The match is Wednesday, July 1st, at 8 p.m. Eastern Time in San Francisco. I'm Noor Rahm, NPR News in Washington.
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11: From the WEKU Newsroom, I'm Jaron Cohen with a forecast for northern, central, and eastern Kentucky. Today, we're currently under a flood watch in central Kentucky until 8 p.m. tonight, and a flood watch in eastern Kentucky until early tomorrow morning at 2 a.m. Rain is expected to continue through the afternoon today, and high temperatures should still somehow manage to reach the lower 80s. Then tonight, there's a chance for continued rain and lows in the upper 60s. 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
0: From NPR and WBEZ Chicago, this is Wait, Wait, Don't Tell Me, the NPR News Quiz. I'm a household name, as long as you're in my household. I'm Alzo Slade, and here's your host at the Studebaker Theater at the Fine Arts Building in Chicago, Illinois, Peter Sagal.
13: Thank you, Alzo. Thank you. Thank you, everybody. We got a great show for today. Later on, we're going to be talking to indie rock icon Stephen Malkmus, leader of the band Pavement. But first, we want to congratulate Alzo Slade on his first month as our official judge and scorekeeper. That means he has lasted longer in the job than five British prime ministers. Right? But you never know what might happen, so you better call before there's a vote of no confidence. The number is 1-888-WAIT-WAIT. That's 1-888-924-8924. Let's welcome our first listener contestant. Hi, everyone. Wait, wait, don't tell me.
14: Hi, this is David from Brooklyn.
13: Hey, David from Brooklyn. Can you differentiate yourself? There are a lot of Davids in Brooklyn.
14: Well, father of two, run two half marathons, and I can see Barclays Center from my house.
13: Whoa.
0: That don't really narrow it down that
13: no,
0: much.
13: No, it doesn't at all, yeah. Oh, a marathoning dad in Brooklyn. Yeah, no. Well, David, it is nice to have you on the show. Let me introduce you to our panel this week. First up, she's a comedian whose new stand-up special, What's Her Secret, is now available on YouTube. It's Emmy Blotnick.
15: Hello.
13: Next, she's a comedian whose special Love Joy is on Peacock and whose album Yell Joy is on Blonde Medicine. It's Joyelle Nicole Johnson.
16: What up, David?
13: And making his debut on our panel, it's a comedian and host of the Downside podcast on Vox. You can see his comedy special Thief of Joy on YouTube as well. It's Gianmarco Cerezi.
17: Hello, hello, hello.
13: David, welcome to the show. You're going to play Who's Alzo this time. Alzo Slade is going to read you three quotations from this week's news. If you can correctly identify or explain just two of them, you will win our prize. Any voice from our show, you might choose for your voicemail. You ready to go?
14: I'm ready to go. And Alzo, congratulations on 1 month. You are filling very big shoes at a very big lectern.
0: I like this guy.
13: Yeah.
0: I like this guy.
13: I know.
0: Yeah. David, you got three out of three already. Yeah. We don't even need it.
13: Well played, sir. Well played. All right, your first quote is from a White House spokesperson speaking on Tuesday about a body of water gone completely green with algae.
0: The pool is clear and reflecting beautifully.
13: What pool was she talking about?
14: She is talking about the reflecting pool.
13: Yes, the reflecting pool on the National Mall. In May, the president announced he'd be renovating the reflecting pool, quote, ahead of schedule. And just a month later, it is a fetid mass filled with algae, floating debris, and a few dead ducks. But to be fair, it is ahead of schedule. Trump said the pool
1: had actually been damaged by vandals with knives, quote, probably in the dark of night, unquote. And do you know how bad a lie is that even Donald Trump used the word probably? I'm sure you guys have been following this national drama with rapt attention.
15: I don't know. The dead ducks, it kind of feels like the new Groundhog's Day. Like, if you find a dead duck around the pool, that means 4 more years of Trump.
1: Oh, God.
16: Yes.
1: Yes.
16: It's funny that he said it was damaged by vandals when there's, like, video that they drove the motorcade.
1: Yes, this is actually true.
16: Yeah.
1: When it was empty, he had his motorcade, which, as you know, he's the president. It's a huge thing. Drive into the reflecting pool and down the empty bottom and out.
16: Yeah.
15: I think he should do it while it's full.
1: Yeah. The damage to the reflecting pool after this renovation includes holes, cracks, peeling caulk in the seams, and long sheets of the supposedly waterproof bottom coating floating to the surface. At the end of the week, this is true, they just, with all these people coming to gawk at the damage, they just fenced off the entire thing so nobody can see what they're doing to it now. You know we are going to end up with the nation's first above-ground reflecting pool.
17: I don't want to disrespect people who repair pools, but I kind of feel like I could have done a better job.
16: Yes.
1: Yeah.
17: Like, just as a person, common sense, like, is it that hard?
1: Apparently.
17: Feels like they also haven't addressed the leaky pipes. They went straight to the paint job.
1: Right.
17: What about the pipes?
1: There you go. You see, right now, you are now qualified.
17: Exactly.
1: And the algae, which is like just blooming like it's nobody's business, it's unsightly. It might, as I said, might be killing the ducks. But on the other hand, RFK Jr. needs it to survive. All right. David, here is your next quote. It is from a sports fan.
0: The hydration breaks are BS. But I can get my beers.
1: That fan was one of many people excited to make a run for the concessions during the new hydration breaks. During what big sporting events?
14: The World Cup, and I bet it was probably a Scottish fan because they drank Boston and every other city dry.
1: As you're right, we discussed that last week. Yeah, they're for it. It is the World Cup. One thing soccer fans have always been proud of is that their game has no timeout. It is just 90 continuous minutes of absolutely nothing happening. But for this year's World Cup, supposedly in response to fears about high temperatures, FIFA has for the first time introduced hydration breaks, a 3-minute pause in each half where all the players' mothers run out and give them orange slices.
16: I'm not a soccer fan at all, but now I call it football because I'm a British person, but I am a fan of men who don't skip leg day, so I have been watching. Y'all better not skip leg day. John Marco got his gams out right now under the table.
15: I do. I guess we should have these breaks. I don't know why they don't call them water breaks. In the theater, we call them intermissions.
1: Yes.
15: And I think they're wonderful.
1: Yeah.
17: I mean, they have to run so much in soccer. That's like, and they have to hit the ball with their head. I would need a break.
15: As you can tell, this is the least athletic panel that's ever been on this show, which is saying something.
17: Do you ever hear the sound of a ball hitting the goalie's hand? You just want to go like, ow! Like, imagine a ball hitting your hand like that.
1: Well, that's why they wear the big Mickey Mouse gloves, right?
15: I don't even know.
1: You don't know. Well, I should let you know, since you're not one, but soccer purists hate this change. Everybody is saying these so-called hydration breaks are really just about giving TV another place to sell some ads, to which FIFA said, no, we just want our players to hydrate with the cool, refreshing taste of Miller Lite. But if they're making changes for the American World Cup, why not think bigger? 15 minutes at the end where everybody's allowed to use their hands.
16: I didn't know you couldn't use your hands.
1: All right. Joelle, there is nothing wrong with not being a sports fan.
0: She's just looking at legs the whole time.
1: Yeah, true.
16: I'm not just looking at legs, Alza. I'm also looking at butts.
1: All right. David, here's your last quote. It's about a guy who made headlines just for moving a podium this week.
0: He's the only one at Downing Street whose approval rating is rising.
1: That man has become famous because, one, he's hot, And two, he comes out to set up the podium whenever WHO announces their resignation.
14: Well, it's really sad that he's more attractive than Keir Starmer, but it's podium guy.
1: Yeah, it's the podium guy. You know about him. But of course, he's the guy who shows up to put up the podium whenever a British prime minister resigns, which this week it was Keir Starmer. Yes, the premier of the world's fifth largest economy resigned this week, but all anybody can talk about is hot podium guy. Even the New York Times did a big story about it. That's right. There have been so many resignations of British prime ministers in the last few years that the hot guy who sets up for the resignation speech has become a celebrity. In fact, it is possible that the UK keeps running through new prime ministers because they just want to see more of this guy.
16: You know, it's crazy, though, because I've been living in London, and I can tell you guys this, that a British 10 is like an American 6 at best.
15: Oh, no. Yeah. I don't know. Go look this guy up. It's easy to be hot next to Boris Johnson.
1: That's
15: know?
1: True. Also, how did David do in our quiz?
0: My man David did well. 3 out of 3. Congratulations, David.
1: Well done.
14: Thank you, thank you.
1: Thank you, David. Thanks for playing.
14: Thank you, thank you.
1: Bye-bye.

0: Right now, panel, time for you to answer some questions about this week's news. Joyelle, after the TSA kept stopping international travelers trying to bring it home in their carry-ons, Kraft has introduced, quote, TSA-compliant 3-ounce bottles of what?
1: Something disgusting. It was like cottage cheese or something?
0: No, it's the thing that all the European tourists, foreign tourists, have decided is the best thing about American cuisine.
2: What is the best thing about American cuisine?
1: Okay, yeah. Kraft.
0: Kraft makes...
2: cheese.
0: I'll give you a hint. This is even true if you're traveling home. They'll take it away from you even if you're traveling home to the Hidden Valley.
1: Ew, ranch dressing?
0: Ranch dressing.
3: Wow.
0: You've been in Europe, so you've missed this. All the tourists are going nuts for ranch dressing.
3: The right? Soccer players drink it on their breaks. It's crazy.
0: I know.
1: They making travel-size ranch dressing?
0: Kraft has announced travel-size bottles of ranch dressing to go through TSA because people are like, oh my God, this American delicacy, and they're buying bottles to bring home. But the TSA keeps confiscating the ranch dressing from passengers because technically it's a liquid, and you can't have that much liquid. Imagine... you're in that situation, and you just do what you always do when you have a bottle of water in the TSA lane. You just, oh, well, chug it.
2: This is getting
4: grosser.
2: You put
4: grosser. A new sticker on it that says lotion.
0: Yeah, maybe. But imagine being a kid in Europe who had to stay home when your dad went to see the World Cup in America, and he comes home, and you're like, what'd you bring home from your trip? I hope it's a thick dairy product. I want to know what's going to happen, though, with all the seized ranch dressing at the TSA checkpoints. Like, this 4th of July, some TSA agent is planning on whipping up a few thousand hot wings and then using his swimming pool as a dipping bowl.
4: It would have more reflecting capacity.
0: Yes, that's true. Coming up, our panelists step right up to our Bluff the Listener game. Call 1-888-WAIT-WAIT to play. We'll be back in a minute with more Wait, Wait, Don't Tell Me from NPR.
5: 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Good morning. I'm Wendy Wilkinson. Hey, thanks for joining us this morning. Hope you're having a great Saturday.
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2: 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From NPR and WBEZ Chicago, this is Wait, Wait, Don't Tell Me, the NPR News Quiz. I'm Alzo Slade. We're playing this week with Gianmarco Ceresi, Joelle Nicole Johnson, and Emmy Blotnick. And here again is your host at the Studebaker Theater in Chicago, Illinois, Peter Sagal.
3: Thank you, Alzo. Right now, it's time for the Wait, Wait, Don't Tell Me Bluff, the listener game. Call 1-888-WAIT-WAIT to play our game on the air. Hi, you are on Wait, Wait, Don't Tell Me.
4: Hi, this is Glenn calling from West Lafayette, Indiana.
3: Well, that's fabulous. What do you do there in West Lafayette?
4: I just finished my PhD, and my side hobby lately has been planning my wedding, which is this weekend.
3: Oh, my gosh. This weekend? That's so exciting.
4: Yeah.
3: What are you doing talking to us? Shouldn't you be, I don't know, planning things, talking to your bridesmaids, freaking out? I mean, this is
4: no,
3: a regular.
4: They've got it handled. It's all planned.
3: Wow. Well, mazel tov to you, but it is great to have you with us to play our games. You're going to play, in fact, the game where you have to tell truth from fiction. Also, what is Glenn's topic?
2: Glenn, come on down.
3: Game shows, of course, those most revered and important programs that run for years, famously always with handsome hosts sporting beautiful full heads of hair. Well, this week we heard a really amazing story that came from the world of game shows. Our panelists are going to tell you about it. Pick the real one, and you'll get the Wait Waiter of your choice on your voicemail. You ready to play?
4: Let's do it.
3: Let's do it. First up, let's hear from Joelle Nicole Johnson.
5: Sakanel Suos and his wife, Asia, won big on the only season of the Cambodian game show, Take My Wife or My Life. It was a show that took the contestants on a year-long journey that makes Survivor look like a weekend at the spa. When aired, the clips of the couple working together to complete challenges and master tasks while still managing to love each other went viral on the internet, and they developed a cult following. So what did they do with the winnings? They started a game show-based cult called The Guru Is Right. We're not the Mansons. We got prizes. Their 82 followers lovingly refer to them as the Chef and the Vanna from Heaven. Every single day is dedicated to a different game show. On Wheel of Fortune Wednesdays, the followers spin the Wheel of Karma. Family Feud Fridays, everyone wears fake mustaches and wins prizes based on their bushiness. Saturdays are clothing optional. The followers are sometimes naked, but never afraid. When interviewed, cult assistant Rainier the Grand Mesa says, it's not that bad as far as cults go. And unlike most cult leaders, Sakanel doesn't pursue the female members. He doesn't even let them kiss his cheeks because he don't want to smear his stage makeup.
3: A game show winner starts a cult based on game shows. Your next story

0: to buzz in on comes from Emmy Blotnick.
1: A new study has found that if a male contestant on Wheel of Fortune refers to his wife with a complimentary adjective, such as my lovely wife or my gorgeous wife, he's three times more likely to stay married to her. Men who did not use a complimentary adjective about their wives were three times more likely to get divorced. The study was based on 6 years' worth of episodes, and it was conducted not by a team of researchers, but by one random guy. He watched nearly 2,000 episodes of Wheel of Fortune, and that whole time he wasn't even retired. He methodically recorded which men said a nice word about their wives and which did not, and then went and checked their divorce records. Wow, sounds like he could really benefit from the company of a fantastic wife. Another interesting finding was that the contestants who paid their wives compliments also won more cash. But kind words don't need to be reserved for your partner or for when you're on Wheel of Fortune. Why not offer a complimentary adjective to a colleague and quietly hope for more money? And with that, I'll turn it back over to our bewitching host, Peter Sagal.
0: Thank you, Emmy. Thank you. A study found that men who referred to their wives with a compliment on Wheel of Fortune had more successful marriages than those who refer to their wives without one. Your last contestant is Gianmarco Cerezi.
2: Plans for another season of Mr. Beast's Beast Games on Amazon have been put on hold after it was discovered that an episode in season 2 plagiarized several of the challenges from KGB interrogation techniques. The similarities were first spotted by former Soviet foreign intelligence officer Yuri Gordievsky, who remarked that episode 5's grocery store challenge utilized an ultra-luminescent exposure technique that was originally designed by the KGB to make people temporarily insane, while also remarking that Mr. Beast took it to an extreme that would, quote-unquote, never have been allowed in the Soviet Union. Since the news broke, dozens of other former KGB have come forward to say the show reminds them why they defected in the first place. While the show's future remains in limbo, several of the previous challenges have already been implemented to optimize performance in Amazon warehouses.
0: So here are your choices. We found a news item related to game shows this week. Was it, from Joyelle, that there's a cult based on the host's success on game shows? From Emmy Blotnick, we heard about a study showing that if you are on Wheel of Fortune and you refer to your wife with a lovely compliment, my beautiful wife, your marriage will be more successful. Or from Gianmarco Cerezi, a discovery that the Beast Games stole many of their most exciting challenges from the KGB, which was the real story we found in the news.
3: I can definitely see Mr. Beast doing something like that, and I'm a huge fan of Gianmarco, so I'll go with number 3.
0: Whoa. You have a huge fan, Gianmarco.
2: That's very nice.
0: I know. Well, you're going to choose Gianmarco's story. Well, okay, to bring you the real story, we spoke to an expert.
4: Could you imagine your husband going on national television and referring to you simply as his wife instead of his beautiful wife or wonderful wife?
0: That was the man himself, Joey, on TikTok explaining his detailed analysis of men on Wheel of Fortune mentioning their wives. So, as you no doubt have figured out, it was in fact Emmy who had the real story.
2: I feel terrible.
0: Well,
2: I feel terrible.
0: And you did it to a fan, Gianmarco.
2: Yeah, I'm sorry. And it really is crazy. Only a man could need a 6-year study to learn that he needs to compliment his wife.
0: Glenn, I'm sorry you didn't win our prize, but you did earn a point for Gianmarco, so, and you said you're a fan, so.
2: Thank you for the point.
0: Thank you.
2: You are a beautiful caller-in-er.
0: And let us not also forget you will be a beautiful bride, so congratulations
2: yes.
0: on your wedding.
2: Congratulations.
3: Thank you.
5: You are so beautiful.
0: And now the game we call Not My Job. Pitchfork magazine once wrote, quote, what the Beatles were to 60s pop, Pavement were to 90s indie rock. That seminal band, which influenced so many others, was founded in Stockton, California by Stephen Malkmus and his friends, and 30 years later, he and they are still making music, and he's doing it from his new home here in Chicago. Stephen Malkmus, welcome to Wait, Wait.
6: Thank you. Thank you. Thank you.
0: I feel we need to start with a fact check. Was Pavement your band, the Beatles of 90s indie rock?
6: I don't think so.
0: No.
6: So there's only one Beatles.
0: Yeah, I know. But maybe you were the Herman and the Hermits of 90s indie rock. Can you, where would you place yourself on the spectrum?
2: Were you the Wait, Wait, Don't Tell Me of 90s indie rock?
6: Yeah, there you go.
0: I have no idea what that would mean, though.
6: Five piece.
0: But the band, I mean, what I've heard about Pavement is something that was also once said about the Velvet Underground. Like, you know, they didn't have as many listeners as some other bands, but everybody who listened started their own band.
6: Yeah, I get a lot of CDs. Remember those?
0: CDs. People are sending you CDs saying...
6: No, just at the shows.
0: People come up and they go, you influenced me, here's my band.
6: Yeah, because it's kind of seems like you can do it if you hear us. It's not particularly, like, virtuous.
0: Wait, are you telling me that, like, the message that people got from your seminal records in the 90s was they listened to Pavement, like, I could do that?
6: Pretty much. You know, we have a relationship with tone and tuning and tempo that is... Loose.
0: Yeah. Can we go back to the origin? So you founded the band in Stockton, California, where you grew up.
6: Yes.
0: You were sort of a juvenile delinquent, as they used to say?
6: I think it says that on Wikipedia.
0: Yeah.
6: I haven't bothered to change that. I don't know. Can you change it?
0: Apparently you can, but the consensus is you should not edit your own Wikipedia page.
6: Yeah,
0: it's not done.
6: I mean, it's just ridiculous, because I know there is something about me, like partying on rooftops in the high school, and it was just one tiny thing of all the terrible things I did.
0: Really? So like Wikipedia, they missed all the other terrible things you did, but for some reason people are talking about this one
6: that
0: party.
6: Becomes, you know what I mean? That becomes...
7: But the real question is, stuff. Have you changed?
6: Yeah. I'm older and wiser, and I don't climb on rooftops anymore.
0: Yeah. Take the elevator like a responsible guy. Do you get recognized by fans in the streets of Chicago?
6: Sometimes.
0: Yeah?
6: More when I go, I mean, if I hang out in front of a record store.
0: you just stand there minding your own business, just tapping your foot.
8: Yeah. Next to the P section.
0: Yeah.
1: Tuning a guitar.
6: Wear my T-shirt.
0: Yeah, wear your T-shirt. You know that also in the Chicago area, Billy Corgan lives in Smashing Pumpkins. And he famously, in one of your songs back in 94, you called them out. You called out the Smashing Pumpkins.
6: In a way.
0: In a way.
6: I mentioned their name.
0: In a not complimentary way.
6: Not so bad, though.
2: What'd you say?
6: I mean... It's really a nice thing to do, to even take the time to mention somebody.
0: I see. So he should have been.
2: Wow.
0: He should have been flattered by, oh wow, you name checked his band, rather than the subsequent mention of waste of time.
6: No, I didn't say that.
0: I thought maybe that was.
6: They didn't have a Pumpkins function, but you know they do truly have some good songs and.
0: What do you? I mean, have you run into Billy down at Pizzeria Uno, for example? No, you haven't.
6: He's like afraid of
7: you.
0: Yeah, probably. Yeah.
6: He lives like in the beyond Evanston, from what I understand.
0: Way in the far north.
6: Might
0: as
6: well be Wisconsin or something.
0: Yeah, I know. I know you've dismissed this question before. That your writer is your tour writers for rock stars famously weird. Yours is very straightforward, right? I'm told like, do you in fact as far as you go, it's only so far as to specify a brand of seltzer water.
6: Well, maybe La Croix, as we say it in France.
0: Yeah.
6: Or Montreal or something. Yeah, we have a basic writer. I mean, the other guys want towels.
0: Towels?
6: I don't use towels.
7: Ever?
1: You just air dry?
6: I don't sweat that much.
0: Really?
6: Not too much. I wouldn't do that on stage.
0: So,
6: just kidding. I don't need them, but I... And they're always black and kind of seem...
7: What's
6: like,
7: wrong with that?
8: I'm saying...
6: Well... I don't trust her. There's something about a rock and roll towel that it's black. It's not just that black as rock and roll, like heavy metal or like. But also, you don't know what's on there, on the towel. Who knows when it's not clean, maybe. And I'm not even a neat freak.
2: I'd be more scared of a white towel.
0: Just you know. Yeah.
6: I guess that's true.
0: I love
6: it,
0: this.
6: Sweaty.
0: Like, you know,
6: but they're dry when we get them. I don't know. They just, I see dust in them or something. It's always dusty back there. Y'all's is kind of dusty, too.
7: Wait a minute.
0: Hey. Whoa.
6: Not the adjectives.
1: Oh, call me Billy Corgan.
0: Well, we didn't get your writer, so we didn't prepare. I just love this, like, this. The father of indie rock is like, yeah, I don't know about those towels. They're unsanitary. That's not the lifestyle I imagine you living, I have to admit.
6: That's true.
0: Well, Stephen Malcolmus, it's a pleasure to talk to you and to welcome you to Chicago. We have asked you here to play a game we're calling...
7: Pavement repairs are underway.
0: So there's another kind of pavement workers, road construction crews. Naturally, we're going to ask you three questions about construction. Answer two out of three questions correctly, you'll win a prize for one of our listeners. Also, who's Stephen Malcolmus playing for?
7: Francis King of Missoula, Montana.
0: All right. Ready to do this?
6: Thanks. Yes.
0: Recently, road crews in southern England had to dig up a 65-foot-long stretch of road and repair it, which was necessary, but neighbors were not happy with the detour they set up to get around the 65-foot-long stretch of road. Why were they unhappy? Was it A, the detour to repair that was 41 miles around? B, the detour was also under construction, meaning people just had to go home? Or C, the detour across a river at a spot where there wasn't a bridge?
6: Oh, man. I will say, they say schmucks pick three, so I'll do three.
0: You're going to do C, the cross the river. Yeah. Well, I guess you're not a schmuck because it was actually A, the 41-mile detour to avoid the 65-foot-long construction site. They estimated the detour. The officials estimated the detour would take drivers about an hour to travel the distance that would normally take 2 seconds. All right. Here's your next question. When you're done with the construction in a neighborhood, the last step, of course, is to put up new street signs. But in Reno, Nevada, the new street signs they put up on Virginia Street, once they finished constructing it, had a problem. What? Was it A, they reflected headlights so well they were blinding drivers? B, they were missing the last I and said Virginia Street? Or C, they read Buckthorn Avenue, which was a street 2.5 miles away?
6: I don't know. I mean, two is the funny one. B.
0: That's right.
6: All right.
0: It was
6: I'll
0: also the
6: that.
0: True one, yeah.
6: Yeah.
0: Regina Street. Oh, this is great. You got one with one to go. If you get this, you win. Here's your last question. Other types of construction have issues as well. In 1816, the U.S. constructed a border fort on Lake Champlain to protect against attacks from British Canada, but the fort had to be demolished. Why? Was it A, they accidentally built the fort on the Canadian side of the border? B, the commander demanded a wine cellar so big that half the fort one day just sank into it? Or C, the fort was made of birch logs, and birch bark is like catnip to moose?
6: I've seen some moose not far from Missoula, Montana, so I really want to do it right for this guy. I guess that's a sign. I'm going to say C, even though it's probably A.
0: Wait a minute. You said C, even though it's probably A?
6: Yeah. Yeah.
0: So if it's probably A, wouldn't you want to choose A?
6: Yeah. Yeah. Okay.
0: It's A. Yeah, okay.
6: Thank you.
0: Also, how did Stephen do in our quiz?
7: With a little nudging, he got 2 out of 3.
0: Congratulations.
6: Thank you.
0: Thank you.
6: For the helping hand.
0: Stephen Malcolmus is the lead singer and guitarist of Pavement, and you can see them on tour starting in July. Stephen Malcolmus, thank you so much for being on board.
6: Thank you.

0: In just a minute, Alzo puts on his rattiest sweatsuit for our listener limerick challenge. Call 1-888-WAIT-WAIT to join us on the air. We'll be back in a minute with more of Wait Wait Don't Tell Me from NPR.
1: 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Good morning. I'm Wendy Wilkinson. 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
0: Hey, it's Peter Sagal. 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
5: 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From NPR and WBEZ Chicago, this is Wait, Wait, Don't Tell Me, the NPR News Quiz. I'm Alzo Slade. We're playing this week with Gianmarco Cerezi, Emmy Blotnick, and Joelle Nicole Johnson. And here again is your host at the Studebaker Theater in Chicago, Illinois, Peter Sagal.
0: Thank you, Alzo. In just a minute, we try out the hot new summer craze people won't stop talking about. It's limericks. It's our listener limerick challenge. If you'd like to play, give us a call at 1-888-WAIT-WAIT. That's 1-888-924-8924. Right now, panel, though, it is time for you to answer more questions from the week's news. Emmy, a question for you. There's a wonderful old historic house for sale outside Philadelphia. But
6: I'll take it.
0: There you are. There's a wonderful old historic house for sale outside Philadelphia, but anyone who buys it will have to live with what?
6: Gritty?
0: No. That would be an incentive. That would drive up the price.
6: I feel like, okay.
0: No, I'll give you a hint. Oh, no, the Redcoats are coming. The Redcoats are coming to our yard.
6: Keir Starmer?
0: Well, he does need someplace to go, I guess. No, when I say Redcoats, I mean like literal Redcoats dressed as British soldiers because they come to do a...
6: reenactment.
0: A Revolutionary War reenactment. Exactly right. This nearly 250-year-old house comes with, quote, 9 bedrooms, 10 fireplaces, ample parking, and, this is completely true, an unbreakable agreement to let an entire battalion of dads reenact the Battle of Germantown from the Revolutionary War on the front lawn every year. And it will only cost you $995,000 plus whatever you have to pay to get the hell out of Germantown once a year.
7: How hot are the dads?
6: There really is something about the phrase battalion of dads.
0: Yeah.
6: Really, I sat up a little straight.
0: Yeah. Joelle, Time Magazine has given us something we could use. Good advice. They have told us the best way to console someone whose sports team just blew a big game is by saying 3 exact words. What are those 3 words?
7: Here's a sandwich.
0: That's not bad. That would work for me. But that wasn't the three words they suggested.
7: I know what three words I would say.
0: What three words would you say?
7: Suck it up.
0: That's pretty good. Does anybody else have a guess?
6: Any book recommendations?
0: No, I think I'll just have to tell you. According to Time Magazine experts, the three words to say to somebody who was crushed by their team blowing it at the last minute is, let's zoom out.
8: What?
0: Let's zoom out. Your friend just watched his the team that he lives and dies by just blew it in the last seconds. He's on his knees weeping. What do you say to comfort him? One psychologist recommends wording it like this. Zoom out a little bit. Let's remember how great the season was. This helps your friend remember all the success that got them to the brink of glory and also helps by immediately giving him something to punch.
7: Yeah, it sounds like the psychologist was not a sports fan.
0: No. Joyelle, this week, Dating.com announced a new job opening, an executive that will provide clients with what specific service?
7: Breaking up with people?
0: Exactly right, Joyelle.
7: Yes!
0: The website announced they'll be hiring a, quote, chief breakup officer who'll be paid $3,000 a month to end other people's relationships for them. The ideal candidate will have good people skills, a compassionate nature, and at least a year experience working with drama.
7: Where do I sign up?
0: Really? You'd be good at this?
7: I would absolutely be good at this.
0: Don't you think it would be, you know, a drain on your empathy? Do you have to call people up and somehow say, hi, I work for dating.com, and I've been asked by whomever to let you know that they're not interested in seeing you anymore. I'm so sorry.
7: I love that you think I have empathy. I would sign up for this in a second. Are you kidding me? I'm about to call them. What you call it? Dating? I'm so excited about this. I'm never coming back here again. I'm going to get this job.
8: This is so unethical. You can't play both sides of the market. It's like profitable, but I don't think it's right.
0: Okay.
7: How many women have you ghosted?
8: Ghosted?
7: Yeah.
8: No, I pay someone to break up with them properly, like a gentleman.

0: Coming up, it's lightning fill in the blank, but first it's a game where you have to listen for the rhyme. If you'd like to play on air, call or leave a message at 1-888-WAIT-WAIT. That's 1-888-924-8924. You can see us most weeks right here at the Studebaker Theater in downtown Chicago. You can catch us on the road. We'll be at the beautiful Riverside Theater in Milwaukee on July 9th. You won't want to miss that one. And at the Rose Music Center just outside Dayton, Ohio on September 3rd. For tickets and information to all our live events, go to nprpresents.org. Hi, everyone. Wait, wait, don't tell me.
1: Hi, Peter. This is Sharon from Bradenton, Florida.
0: Hey, how are things in Bradenton? What do you do there?
1: Oh, lots of sunsets on the beach, meeting with friends. I have also a cat-sitting business on the side.
0: You have a cat-sitting business?
1: Yes.
0: So do the cats come to your house or do you go to theirs?
1: I go to theirs.
0: Wow. What's the most interesting thing you have found rifling through people's drawers when they're not home?
1: Oh, Peter, I don't do that, you know. I'm there for about half an hour, and...
2: That's enough time.
0: Yeah. Well, welcome to the show, Sharon. Alzo Slade is going to read you three news-related limericks with a last word or phrase missing from each. If you can fill in that last word or phrase correctly, and two of the limericks will be a winner. You ready to play?
1: Yeah, I'm ready.
0: Here's your first limerick.
2: To make a tough workout more bearable, I bring clothes that are old but still wearable. Like a slob, I appear in my gross, sweaty gear. I go to the gym looking...
1: Oh, terrible?
0: Yes, terrible. In recent years, everybody at the gym has worn fancy exercise clothes, but according to The Guardian, the latest trend among celebrities and fashionistas is wearing crappy old clothes to work out. So now the rest of us can. Finally, I can throw out my sweat-wicking tuxedo.
3: This is one of those recession indicators where they're like, it's fashionable that your clothes suck now.
0: Yeah, exactly. All the hot people are doing it. The look is called Gym Goblin. Gym Goblin. Come on, the Gym Goblin, we all know this, is not the person who dresses down for the gym. The Gym Goblin is the guy who is way too comfortable being naked in the locker room. I'm curious. Do you guys think about what you wear to the gym, assuming you do go?
3: I try to dress up. I have some fancy tank tops that I like to wear.
0: Do you really?
3: Minnie Mouse. And,
0: Minnie Mouse.
3: I have a Minnie Mouse one. I have a Teenage Mutant Ninja Turtles. I have. I like a little flair.
4: Wait, what do you think? Are you fancy going to, means?
0: Exactly. Are you going to like a toddler gym? That's weird.
3: No, it's fun. I add a little color
0: flair,
3: to the chin.
0: Color, yeah. Here is your next limerick.
2: Most people will choose crisp tattoos, but this new kind is just black and blues. The ink under your shirt suggests you've been hurt, because it looks like a permanent
1: bruise.
0: Right. More and more people are getting tattoos resembling stylized bruises because. Actually, we have no idea why they are doing that. It's pretty crazy to look at. These tattoos are inked in purple, green, and yellow to look exactly like halfway healed bruises. It's crazy, and if you're looking for a cheaper, less painful way to get in on the trend, may I suggest riding an e-scooter after a couple of beers?
3: It sounds like someone screwed up a tattoo and was like, no, it's a new thing.
0: Yeah. All right, here's your last limerick.
2: A commute. We'll just quit, said a bunch, and our office is feeling the crunch. So our plan of attack, give them food, they'll come back. We're offering snacks and free...
1: lunch.
0: Yes, free lunch. More and more companies have hit upon the solution at long last to bring workers back to the office. Free lunch. It's a refreshing change from the tactic most companies had been using. Come into work or you're fired.
4: Isn't there a saying about free lunches and how there's no such thing as them?
0: Apparently there now is, as long as you come into the office.
4: Wow.
0: I have found this to be true across all demographics and certainly with myself, the universal appeal of free food.
2: I accepted this job because of free lunch.
0: Yeah. Alzo, how did Sharon do in our quiz?
2: She did amazing. 3 out of 3. Sharon, congratulations.
0: Sharon, congratulations.
1: Thank you.
0: Thank you. Thanks for calling and playing.
1: Thanks. It's been great. Bye.
0: Now it's time for our final game, Lightning Fill in the Blank. Each of our players will have 60 seconds in which to answer as many fill in the blank questions as they can. Each correct answer now worth 2 points. Alzo, can you give us the scores?
2: Yes, indeed. Emmy and Joelle are locked in a tie at 2 with Gianmarco in the lead at 3.
0: Oh, my goodness. Okay, so that means that since Emmy and Joyelle are tied for second, I'm just going to pick Joyelle to go first arbitrarily. The clock will start when they begin your first question, fill in the blank. On Tuesday, all the candidates endorsed by Mayor Mamdani won their primaries in blank.
5: New York,
0: yes,
5: baby!
0: Yes, on Monday, Iran denied White House claims that it had agreed to let blank monitors into the country.
5: Baby monitors.
0: No. Nuclear monitors. According to the New York Times, new evidence does suggest that blank will hold a wedding ceremony at Madison Square Garden.
5: Taylor Swift?
0: Yes, on Wednesday, the chief of staff for Eric Adams, the former mayor of blank, was arrested on corruption charges.
5: New York, baby!
0: Yes, after a truck overturned on the highway near Yellowstone, park rangers are warning visitors to be on the alert for blank.
5: Drunk drivers!
0: No, 250 million escaped bees.
5: Oh.
0: On Thursday, Rockstar Games announced that pre-orders were open for the latest game in the Grand Theft Blank series.
5: Auto!
0: Yes! This week, a tense standoff between a SWAT team in Arizona and an armed suspect was interrupted by blank.
5: The Jim Goblin?
0: No, not a Jim Goblin. By a delivery robot driving right through the middle of the scene. SWAT team's out there, they got their guns, the guy's inside, he's armed. And right in the middle of the standoff comes this delivery robot. DoorDash delivery robot, beep, beep, beep, beep. And they couldn't make it go away and they couldn't get rid of it. But it actually ended up helping. It went up to the door and said, look, I'm on your side here. If you let everybody out of the house unharmed, I can guarantee you a bag of lukewarm French fries. Also, how did Joyelle do in our quiz?
2: She did all right. She got 4 right for 8 more points, total of 10. She is now in the lead.
0: All right. Emmy, that means you are up next. Here we go, fill in the blank. On Wednesday, 2 back-to-back earthquakes struck the northern coast of blank.
4: Venezuela.
0: Right. This week, the U.S. warned that AI is just months away from being able to launch powerful blank attacks.
4: Toilet?
0: They're swarming us. No, cyber attacks. On Wednesday, Trump said he wanted the Justice Department to investigate if oil companies are artificially inflating blank prices.
4: Gas.
0: Right. This week, thanks to SpaceX's stock price, Elon Musk became the first ever blank.
4: Big stupid baby.
0: The first ever person who had been a trillionaire to become an ex-trillionaire. According to sources, Apple will release a foldable blank this September.
4: Phone?
0: Yes, foldable iPhone. This week, a Scottish man who went to the doctor for vision problems discovered the reason he was having trouble seeing was because blank.
4: He was wearing eye patches.
0: No! He was having eye troubles because he kept using a massage gun on his eyeballs.
4: Oh, my God.
0: Doctors were shocked when the man told them that he'd been regularly using the massage gun on his tired eyeballs once a week for at least 3 months. That explained several of his symptoms, including his blurred vision, his persistent floaters in his vision, and the fact that his eyes are now set all the way to the back of his skull.
4: That sounds painful.
0: It really does. I'm just trying to imagine the guy going, eh. I'm sure this is good for me. Eh. Also, how did Emmy Blotnick do in our quiz?
2: She got 3 right for 6 more points. Total of 8. Joyelle is still in the lead.
0: All right. So how many of them does Gianmarco need to win on his debut on this show?
2: Debut, Gianmarco, you only need 4 points, brethren.
3: All right.
0: Here we go. You ready to do this?
3: Yeah.
0: All right, so for the game, as extreme weather continues to hit Europe, France recorded its blankest day in history.
3: Hottest.
0: Right. On Tuesday, AJ De Banza was the number one pick in the blank?
3: A FIFA thing.
0: No. NBA draft.
3: Oh.
0: This week, President Trump said he intends to finish his border blank before the end of his term.
3: Wall.
0: Yes, according to a new study, 77% of Americans think that the blanks would be disappointed at how the country has turned out.
3: Founding fathers.
0: Yes. This week, J.P. Morgan Chase fired one of their executives after she was caught on camera blanking during the New York Knicks victory parade.
3: Stealing a trash can and pouring it all out on the street.
0: That's exactly right. It was a Knicks-themed trash can, and she wanted it. On Wednesday, NASA's Perseverance rover detected organic carbon on blank.
3: Mars?
0: Yes. On Tuesday, Meta released a new, cheaper version of their AI blank.
3: Headset, VR headset.
0: Oh, I'm going to give it to you. Glasses is
3: glasses.
0: What they are. This week, customers accused REI of using AI in an Instagram ad because the bicycle they posted there has blank.
3: 6 fingers.
0: No. fingers to begin with, I guess, in a bicycle would be weird. No, this bicycle was pictured with handlebars at both ends. REI came in for some criticism when their ad for the EDRF bike had handlebars in the front, and instead of a seat, even more handlebars pointing the other way. Honestly, though, anyone criticizing the ad is kind of full of it. Oh, this looks so uncomfortable. Unlike that paragon of comfort, a bike seat. Alzo,
2: yes.
0: Did John Marco do well enough to win?
2: He kicked ass.
0: Hey!
2: He got six right for 12 more points, 15 total, debut champion.
0: He came, he saw, he conquered. Wow. 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That was something. 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Philip Godica writes our limericks. Our public address announcer is Paul Friedman. Our ops manager is Jasira Vardak. Thanks to the staff and crew at the Studebaker Theater. BJ Lederman composed our theme. Our program is produced by Jennifer Mills, Miles Dornbos, and Lillian King. Special thanks this week to Mohamed El-Shehi. Peter Gwynn is our lead singer. Emma Choi is our vibe curator. Technical directions from Lorna White. Our CFO is Colin Miller. Our production manager is Robert Newhouse. Our senior producer is Ian Chillog. And the executive producer of Wait, Wait, Don't Tell Me is Mike Danforth. Now, panel, what will they find on the bottom of that reflecting pool? Emmy Blotnick.
4: The enormous sapphire and diamond necklace known as the Heart of the Ocean.
0: Joelle Nicole Johnson.
6: Jimmy Hoffa.
0: And John Marco Cerezi.
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2: And if any of that happens, panel, we'll ask you about it on Wait, Wait, Don't Tell Me.
0: Thank you to Alzo Slade. Thanks also to Joelle Nicole Johnson, Emmy Blotnick, John Marco Cerezi for a great debut. Thanks to all of you for listening. I'm Peter Sagal. We will see you next week.

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1: 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Thanks for joining us this morning. Hope you'll stay with us for Radiolab, which is coming up next.
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4: WNYC.
5: See? See?
4: Yep.
9: So have we said where we are on tape yet?
10: Starting us off today are our producers Lynn Levy and Sean Cole.
4: Very pretty day to be on an abandoned island where victims of contagious disease were quarantined, and one in particular who lived here, died here, never believing that she was in fact sick and dangerous.
11: So this is a story that begins when?
10: It starts in 1906, and it doesn't start on the island, it starts in Oyster Bay.
11: Ooh, nice neighborhood.
10: Very nice. There was this one rich family on vacation there.
12: And their daughter gets sick. She gets sick first.
10: This is Judy Leavitt.
12: I am a professor emerita at the University of Wisconsin.
10: And she wrote a book about this story. So basically, the girl, the daughter, has a fever. Then her sister comes down with it. And then her mom and a maid.
12: About 6 out of 11 in the family get sick.
10: And with this disease, the fever is just the first part of it.
12: Both diarrhea or constipation are reported. So it can go either way, I guess.
10: What is it? Typhoid.
11: Hmm.
12: And they couldn't figure out what had caused the disease. So they called in this sanitary engineer named George Soper.
10: With the public health department. He was a go-to guy for outbreaks like this. Back then, the Department of Public Health was thinking, you know, you get sick because of something dirty near you.
11: In the well or in the pipes.
10: Yeah, so he looks into all of that.
12: Did a whole test on the house and the water and everything. Couldn't find anything, and so
10: he starts talking to the family.
12: And he started quizzing them all, and they remember.
10: Eventually,
12: they had a summer.
10: He builds up this whole picture of several outbreaks going back years.
13: 1900, Mamaroneck. A New York family had a house for the summer. 1902, Dark Harbor, Maine. 1904, 7 cases. Sands Point, New York. Autumn, 1906. Winter, 1907, New York City.
10: All these cases, and they all had one thing in common.
11: What?
10: Each of these families had employed the same cook.
11: Really?
10: Which is funny, because when you cook food, you kill the bacteria in the food.
11: Yeah. Oh, so it couldn't be the cook then.
10: But this cook,
12: her most famous dish was peach melba, which is ice cream and fresh peaches.
10: Fresh peaches. Raw fruit.
12: That was a perfect medium.
10: And the cook's name was Mary Mallon.
11: Mary Mallon.
14: Wait a second, Sean Cole.
11: Typhoid
14: Mary is what we're talking about.
11: Oh, so we know this story.
10: No, you don't know this story.
11: What do you mean?
10: Everybody thinks they know this story. I thought I knew the story, and then when I looked into it, I realized I didn't know the first thing about it. And when you look into the details, they tell us some very difficult things about who we were and who we still are in a lot of ways. It's all in the details, all of the juice and problem.
14: Like the peach juice.
10: Yeah, peach juice. Just like the peach juice.
14: We're still dealing with
11: it. Wait, I'm Robert Krulwich. Go ahead. Do your part.
14: I'm Jad Abumrad.
11: This is Radiolab. And in this hour,
14: a series of stories that all hew to that delicious story archetype we call
11: Patient Zero. The first cause.
14: We'll try to trace ideas and trends and massive social traumas like pandemics back to that one person.
11: Or one critter. Yep. Or the other way you call it is called the but for. If you didn't have this thing, but for this thing, you wouldn't have the rest of the story.
14: I like the but for.
11: The but for.
14: But, meanwhile.
11: Back to the peaches.
4: So, George Soper's like, I've got to find this woman. And when he finds her,
12: she's in New York City, working for another family.
4: So he goes to the house, walks into the kitchen, sees this woman, 5'6", blonde hair, blue eyes, Irish immigrant, 36 years old.
12: And he says, Mary Mallon, I think you are causing disease in people, and I want samples of your urine, feces, and blood.
4: Good afternoon. And she says,
8: what are you accusing me of being sick?
4: Playing the role of Mary is Columbia Public Health Professor David Rossner.
8: How dare you? I'm not a sick person.
14: What does she do?
8: She traces him out of the building.
12: With a fork in her hand.
4: A serving fork.
14: A serving fork?
4: Yeah.
14: But did she have typhoid? Did she outwardly have typhoid?
4: Well, that's the thing.
8: She never had any symptoms.
4: She was actually the first documented case in North America of a healthy carrier, which is to say someone who has the disease and is contagious but never actually feels the symptoms. So in one weird way, Soper's thrilled. Like, he's only read about this, and then here she is in front of him. But think of how all of this must have sounded to Mary. I mean, some guy from outer space comes into your kitchen and says you're diseased and you're hurting people. I mean, she must have thought,
8: what? I feel fine. I'm living a moral life. I'm not a vagrant. I'm employed. I'm a good, solid citizen.
14: Mm-hmm.
8: You know, you would be crazed too, wouldn't you, even today?
14: You'd probably grab your knife, yeah.
8: Yeah, you'd grab your knife.
11: Well, does he have any evidence, though, that she is spreading the disease?
4: Not yet. That's why he needs her poop. So he goes back, finds her at a rooming house. She kicks him out, swears at him.
12: She apparently had quite a temper.
4: And then the health department sends in this female doctor.
12: By the name of S. Josephine Baker. Maybe she could ask for blood, feces, and urine a little more gently.
4: Don't know how you ask for that gently. But she tries. And when it doesn't work, she comes back a little bit later with cops.
12: And they come to the house, and Mary Mallon, when she realizes what's happening, disappears.
4: What do you mean disappears? She just vanishes?
12: Completely vanishes. They end up searching the entire place, and they can't find her. Finally, I think they're about to leave when one of them spots
8: her skirt at coming outside of a door.
12: It's a little piece of calico it kind of stuck in a doorway.
8: They open the door, and there she is.
12: And so they drag her out, and she comes out kicking and screaming.
8: Screaming and kicking.
12: It takes all of them to drag her out.
8: Protesting.
12: And they get her in the ambulance, and Josephine Baker sits on her, as is, according to her, sits on her.
4: And Baker later said
12: something like, it was like being in a cage with an angry lion.
4: So they take her down to the hospital.
12: They tested her feces and urine, and they found that, yes, she was, in fact, a carrier of live typhoid bacilli.
15: It's a weird island, man. I spent a while on him.
12: So they isolate her, and they ultimately move her.
15: Okay, good.
12: From Manhattan to North Brother Island.
9: Let's have a bit of a haunted vibe.
15: Yeah.
8: And there she is.
15: Thanks, man.
4: We went there to just to try to get our heads around what she must have thought.
9: What do you think?
14: What was the island like?
4: Man, everything is completely overgrown. On one end, there are all of these former medical buildings, including a giant hospital where they isolated tuberculosis patients. So a big, brick, stately building. And then on the other side of the island, there's smaller wooden buildings that are crushed.
15: This may be where her cottage is.
4: Where her cottage would be if it was still standing, but it's not standing anymore.
12: Well, it was one room. It had a kitchen. It had a sleeping area and a sitting area. It probably wasn't so bad if you didn't have to stay there. You know, any places that you're not free to leave becomes like a prison.
10: So we're marching around, and then Lynn says to me, "Hey, look at the view," and...
16: Holy moly!
9: Take a look at that.
16: It's right there.
10: That's when it really hit me.
16: If this is where her cabin was, then one window of it looked exactly onto Manhattan.
9: She could have seen where she used to live.
10: This was like the most horrible seaside vacation.
12: Almost the whole time they had her incarcerated, they took feces 3 times a week, which is, you know, it's not pleasant to have to do that. And sometimes she was negative and sometimes she was positive.
10: Wait, what?
16: So that's another thing that they were figuring out at the time. So she was probably an intermittent carrier.
10: What does that mean?
16: The disease is always in her, but sometimes she excretes it and sometimes she doesn't.
10: Oh, that must have been confusing for her.
17: When I first came here, I was so nervous and almost prostrated with grief and trouble. My eyes began to twitch.
16: This is from a letter that Mary wrote from the island.
17: I have, in fact, been a peep show for everybody.
16: But if you keep reading it, and in fact it's addressed to a lawyer, it's clear that she was fighting this. And she had been sending her own feces samples herself to a private lab in Manhattan, and each one of those was negative.
10: Really?
17: The tuberculosis men would say, "There she is, the kidnapped woman."
16: Yeah, that is poison ivy. She sues the city and loses. Still, there are all of these questions as to whether any of this is legal. I mean, even George Soper, the guy who hunted her down, said it was contrary to the Constitution of the United States to hold her under the circumstance.
10: And how long was she on this island for?
16: 3 years.
10: Wow.
16: And then what changed was a new health commissioner took over.
12: And so he says it's just not right that we keep a healthy woman locked up like this.
16: Mm-hmm.
12: She was not dangerous to anybody if she didn't cook.
16: He lets her go.
11: He lets her go?
10: Yeah.
16: Back to Manhattan. But he makes her promise.
12: She did promise. She signed an affidavit.
16: Saying she'll never cook again. And she was released. They set her up with a job as a laundress, and they went, "Here you go, Mary." And then, they kept track of her for a while.
10: Hmm.
16: And then at a certain point, they kind of stopped keeping track of her.
10: What happened?
11: Dun, dun, dun, dun. So how many years will go by?
16: Five.
10: What happens next?
16: There's an outbreak of typhoid.
11: Oh, boy.
10: Where?
11: Where?
16: At a maternity hospital.
11: Oh, you're kidding.
10: Wow.
16: Josephine Baker, who sat on her in the ambulance before, she says that she goes and pays a visit and walks into the kitchen, and she says the first person that she encountered was Typhoid Mary Mallon. George Soper did some legwork on where Mary had been, and it turned out she had worked at a restaurant, two
11: Ooh.
16: Hotels, an inn, and a sanatorium, as well as the hospital.
11: Wow.
16: And at least according to his account, two of the people that she made sick during those couple years were children.
18: She was now a woman who could not claim innocence. She was known willfully and deliberately to have taken desperate chances with human life. She had abused her privilege. She had broken her parole.
12: So then they put her back on North Brother Island, back in her bungalow. And there she sits.
18: She was a dangerous character and must be treated accordingly.
11: Absolutely. She's broke her promise.
10: Yeah, I totally agree.
11: She made a deal and she didn't keep the deal.
16: But the thing is that at the time she was sent back to the island, there were hundreds of other healthy carriers identified all over New York, and some of them were cooks.
10: Huh.
16: And yet Mary was the only one who they isolated in this way.
10: Why? Why only her?
16: I think it was more about making people feel safe than actually making them safe. Oh, look out for this stair. It's all crumbled. She was what we needed at the time. We're in the hospital where the tuberculosis patients were quarantined. This was towards the end of Lynn and my visit to the island. Yeah, these must be the wards.
9: Definitely.
16: Yeah.
9: So when was she here?
16: This is where they brought her after she had a stroke.
4: And this is where she was for the last 6 years of her life.
9: Did she die in here?
4: Yeah.
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14: Hey, I'm Jad Abumrad.
22: I'm Robert Krulwich.
14: This is Radiolab, and today...
22: it's patient zero. That's our subject.
14: Yeah, and this next story...
22: well, it's so huge.
14: It's the ultimate patient zero story, really.
22: Many of us have lived through this. It's as recent an event. It's such a recent event that it still hurts and it still bleeds.
14: Yeah.
22: And in it somewhere is the patient that is called zero. So this is...
14: yeah, a lot of people are going to help us tell this story, but starting us off... is science writer, Radiolab regular, Carl Zimmer.
23: So in 1981, doctors for the first time describe
24: a mysterious newly discovered disease,
23: a syndrome,
24: which affects mostly homosexual men.
23: The young men in Los Angeles
14: were dying.
24: The number of cases has been growing faster and faster.
25: So far, more than 80 Americans have died.
24: 258 people have died. 625 people have died.
14: Of course, this is the part we all know, how from those first few cases in L.A., AIDS became one of the deadliest pandemics the world has ever seen.
26: More dangerous than the plague of the Middle Ages.
14: But back at the beginning, there was a story that I've not been able to shake for the last 30 years, and it's a story that I want to reimagine right now.
27: Right after news of this syndrome started to break...
14: that's science writer David Quammen, who along with Carl will be one of our guides.
23: Epidemiologists were trying to figure out where...
28: where did it come from?
23: And they were thinking like, well, maybe it's a sexually transmitted disease.
14: So the CDC launches a study.
27: Of a group of about 30 patients...
14: gay men.
27: In New York, Los Angeles, and San Francisco to see who had had sexual contact with whom.
14: How do you... is that just a series of interviews with people?
23: Yeah. Please name all the people that you've slept with.
14: The CDC eventually releases the results of this survey in the form of a diagram.
27: Like a network drawing, with circles representing patients and then lines representing sexual contact.
14: And each patient, each little circle, was numbered.
27: New York, 7. Los Angeles, 12.
14: So you didn't know who was who, but you could tell immediately when you look at this thing that of all the 30 or so circles, there was one circle that was special. It had lines coming out in every direction.
27: 7 or 8 emanating from him.
14: Like the hub of a wheel. Except all the spokes on this wheel connected to other wheels, which then shot out and connected to other wheels, fanning outward. And at the center of it all was that one little circle, numbered...
27: 0. Number 0.
14: As far as we know, that was the first time that you ever get the term patient zero.
29: Patient zero was a man, the central victim and victimizer.
14: This is from a 60 Minutes special in 1988. That year, a reporter named Randy Schultz had written a book called And the Band Played On that for the first time revealed the identity of Patient Zero.
29: He was a French-Canadian.
0: A very handsome airline steward.
29: Named Gaetan Dugas.
27: Gaetan Dugas.
29: Patient Zero.
14: A few minutes later in the report, Schultz comes on to describe a guy
5: who has got unlimited sexual stamina.
14: This sexual athlete who would fly from one hotspot to the next because of his job, having sex with literally thousands of men.
27: And as he knew he was dying, at least according to Randy Schultz, he became somewhat sinister and malicious.

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1: I've got gay cancer.
2: Now you're going to get it too.
3: You talk to him.
2: I talk to him, yeah.
4: This is Dr. Selma Dritz. She was part of that CDC study.
2: I told him that he was getting other people sick with it. And he said, my right to do whatever I want. My civil rights, I do as I please. I've got it. Why shouldn't they have it?
1: Really a chilling moment.
4: And pretty much from that moment on, Gaten Dugas,
5: he just took on this aura as single-handedly causing an epidemic in the United States.
4: Mm-hmm. Now, I don't know about you, but I first bumped into this story in the movie version of In the Band Played On. When I first saw that, AIDS had already infected 2.5 million people, and to think that it could all go back to this one guy just seemed unreal.
5: It was a very potent story, there's no doubt. And he gave HIV to a lot of people. There's no question about that. But what we do know is that he was not patient zero.
4: He was not patient zero.
5: No.
1: He was not the beginning point.
5: He wasn't.
4: Not even close. Huh. So here's the question that got me started on the story. Okay, so The Gay Steward, that was the movie stuck in my head. But what's the real movie? What movie can we make about the beginning of the AIDS epidemic?
6: And how exactly do we know that Gaten Dugas wasn't patient zero?
5: Well, there are a couple reasons we know it. So one thing that people started to do...
4: Scientists.
5: ...was to... started going back and looking at people who had died...
1: People who died mysteriously.
5: AIDS-like things.
4: In the past.
1: Might some of them have been early cases.
5: And they started finding a lot.
7: Robert Rayford had AIDS 12 years before it was recognized in this country in
8: 1959, a sailor in Britain died of pneumocystis pneumonia.
4: And so, for a while, you had all these new patient zeros.
8: In 1961, a nurse in Chicago died of Kaposi's sarcoma.
5: But the real definitive blow to this whole patient zero nonsense came by actually looking at the virus itself.
4: In 1984, same year that Gaten Dugas died, scientists isolate the virus.
5: HIV.
4: Which is really just a little string of genetic code that gets into your body and into your cells and uses your cells to make copies of itself. But here's the thing.
1: When it replicates within a single patient, it copies itself imprecisely. It mutates quickly. It changes a lot.
4: As the virus duplicates itself inside a person, the dupes often have little copying errors in them, little mutations. And it turns out those errors, they happen at a predictable rate. You can kind of almost predict how many you're going to see in a year or 5 years. And so the amount of changes that you see out there, the diversity, really, of the viruses in the AIDS population, well, that becomes really good information. And so a group of scientists began to look at
1: the amount of diversity among HIV patients in the U.S.
5: and other parts of the world.
6: And the more diversity, the longer the virus has been around.
1: Right, right.
5: And they could use that kind of like a clock. If you have a virus here and a virus there...
4: You could measure how different they are, and you would know that it would take a certain amount of time for them to get that different. And to make a long story short...
5: The picture they get is...
4: That AIDS entered the United States...
5: Around 1966.
1: At a time when Gaten Dugas was still a virginal adolescent.
4: From there, scientists were able to trace the virus back to Haiti, and from Haiti, back to Africa.
5: So if you want to... Really, if you want to get to the real patient zero, as it were, the most interesting stuff actually comes from Africa. So one way to try to figure out its origins there is to go looking for the virus.
1: Yep, and that takes us back to ZR59 and DRC60. Can we talk about them?
6: Sure.
4: What?
1: These are the two earliest known HIV-positive human specimens.
4: And this is where, for me at least, the story gets way bigger than I imagined. Now, the first sample,
1: ZR59,
4: came to light in the late 90s. Somehow, scientists unearthed a very old tube of blood from a hospital in Kinshasa in the Democratic Republic of Congo. And when they tested it...
1: It had HIV. This had been taken from a Bantu man in 1959.
6: 1959?
1: Yeah. Nobody knows his name. Nobody even knows, I think, what he died of. And... That was the only one for a number of years.
9: That was our one glimpse into the kind of deep history of HIV.
4: But then along comes that guy, Michael Warraby. He's an evolutionary biologist at the University of Arizona. And a few years ago, Michael went back to Kinshasa and found a second HIV sample. He

0: actually found the virus lurking in a tiny bit of human tissue that was preserved in paraffin wax.
1: It's kind of like Han Solo in the Star Wars movie when he's kind of frozen in that carbonite or whatever that stuff is.
0: In this new sample, it was from the same town, Kinshasa, as the first, and also, more importantly, from the same time.
1: 1960. And with the two of them, then you can kind of go back in time. And so, yes,
0: like we described before, you can measure the differences between the samples, calculate how long it would take for those samples to get that different. And in the end, you can use these two samples to wind the clock all the way back to the virus that started it all. And it turned out
2: the most recent common ancestor of those two specimens
0: goes back to
2: about 1908.
0: 1908. That is when it started in human beings.
3: What? 1908? Is that what he said?
2: Give or take a margin of error.
4: Early 1900s.
3: Wow.
0: So around 1908, give or take, something happened.
2: That's right. That moment is the spillover.
3: Spillover?
2: Spillover is the term the scientists use to describe the moment when a virus in one species passes into another species.
4: You know, new diseases in humans tend to pop up from animals. So people said, okay, flu comes from birds. Where does HIV come from? To get at that answer, you have to look beyond human beings. You have to look at other viruses that are like HIV.
2: So the search was on.
5: The inability to find a similar disease in research animals.
0: Turns out right about the time that the HIV virus was discovered,
5: but scientists at the New England Primate Research Center,
0: some researchers found a virus like it in macaque monkeys.
5: Macaque monkey.
0: In fact, it was so similar that they called it
4: SIV.
2: Simian immunodeficiency virus.
6: Yes, and that's where the origin quest started.
0: This is Beatrice Hahn.
6: I'm a professor of medicine and microbiology at the University of Pennsylvania.
0: And so after they found it in macaques, what happened?
6: It took a couple of years.
0: But eventually, she says, they found SIV.
6: And still another primate species, the sooty mangabey.
0: And then in a few more.
6: The African green monkeys, mandrills.
0: Pretty soon it was all over the place.
6: There are now, I think, 40 different species of African monkeys known to have their own version of SIV.
0: So then the question was, which one of these monkeys or primates passed it to us?
6: Then, unexpectedly,
0: a researcher named Martine
6: Peters
2: at this center in Gabon
0: decided to test her chimps.
6: Two orphan chimpanzees.
2: And bingo. She found a very, very close match.
6: A virus that was the closest relative of HIV-1.
0: So?
6: Everybody said, well, you know.
2: It was a chimp.
3: It was a chimp. Okay.
2: Yeah, it came from a chimp.
6: Yes.
0: But then the question was, well, which chimps? Or rather, where?
2: Where exactly?
0: So?
2: Beatrice Hahn and her colleagues started looking at chimps that came from different parts of Western Central Africa.
0: Now, getting blood samples from chimps in the wild is pretty much...
6: It just isn't feasible. So you get stuck with fecal samples.
4: It's poop.
0: Huh.
6: Yes, poop.
4: There's lots of DNA in there.
0: And viruses.
4: So they would just go to where the chimpanzees would sleep at night, and they would just, you know, collect some poop.
0: Bring it back to the lab, and Beatrice would analyze all the viruses.
6: Over 90 different wild communities.
0: From every part of Central Africa.
6: Over 7,000 different fecal samples.
0: And slowly, they were able to piece together
6: which communities were infected and which ones had the closest to HIV-1. That's when it hit us for the first time.
0: What exactly hit you?
6: The geographic origin of these chimps.
0: In 2006, her and her colleagues published that the human AIDS virus comes from a group of chimps, a very specific group, that live in a very specific place.
2: This little corner of southeastern Cameroon.
6: Between the Boumba River, the Ngoka River, and the Sanga River.
0: These chimps were essentially penned in between these three rivers.
2: It's an area probably only of 100 square miles. Not much more than that.
0: Wow.
3: So when we're looking at what humans have, and we're looking at what all of those chimps in Africa have, the most perfect match is this little territory up there in Cameroon.
2: Yeah.
6: There is no other virus that is any closer. So that's that.
0: So can you reconstruct the spillover and the who that it spilled over into as best as you can understand it?
2: You can hypothesize. And the best hypothesis is the cut hunter hypothesis.
0: The cut hunter?
3: The C-U-T hunter?
2: That's right. A hunter who gets cut.
0: And what can we say about this guy? What do we know about him?
2: If we had to guess, that human was probably a Bantu man living very near the forest or in the forest in southeastern Cameroon. He was hunting. Maybe he had a bow and arrow. Maybe he had a spear. And he kills a chimpanzee. Bingo, here's a big pile of meat. And he starts to butcher it. He's cutting open the chest cavity. He's pulling out organs. And he cuts himself. And he gets blood-to-blood contact. Chimpanzee blood against his blood. What happens is that the virus in the chimpanzee blood found itself in an environment that was unexpected, that was alien to it, but was not too much different from the biochemical environment it had been in, chimpanzee blood. It could function. And that's the moment. That's the moment it begins. That human is patient zero.
0: But why then? Why 1908? I mean, presumably people have been hunting chimps for a really long time. Why wouldn't this guy be patient 7 million?
2: That's another of the big questions. People certainly in Central Africa have been eating monkeys for thousands of years.
0: I mean, David says there's really no way to know, but this could have just been the right virus.
2: Maybe this particular virus evolved in a way that made it more transmissible in humans.
0: Or maybe it just got lucky to come along at precisely the right time.
4: What you're looking at...
0: This is Carl again.
4: ...is a time when this part of Africa was being heavily colonized. The French and the Belgians were building train systems. The populations were on the move. Kinshasa, which was then Leopoldville, it was exploding. It was huge.
2: The cities were attracting people from the boonies in those days.
0: Just so by 1908, all the virus has to do is get from that tiny village where the cut hunter lived to one of the new cities.
2: That happens almost certainly by river. I was stirred by the work of Beatrice Hahn and Mike Warby to see what this scenario looked like on the ground. So I went to southeastern Cameroon and I chartered a little boat, about a 30-foot wooden boat with an outboard motor.
0: And he traced the path of the virus.
2: We went down the Ngoko River and we stopped at a few villages. There are a couple little villages there, one of which has a market where you can buy monkey meat and crocodile meat.
0: And he says it wasn't hard to imagine how it all might have went down. Perhaps the cut hunter gave the virus to a woman, who then passed it on to a fisherman.
2: Fellow that I call the Voyager.
0: Who then got in a boat, as David did, and carried it down the river.
2: The Sanga River, which is the Ngoko is a tributary of the Sanga. Sanga becomes a bigger river, 200 meters wide, which then flows to the Congo River, the big river.
0: And into the city.
2: And I imagine him sliding into Brazzaville around 1920, the first HIV positive man to arrive in an urban center where there's a much greater density of humans, where there are prostitutes, a greater fluidity of social and sexual interactions. And that seems to have been the place from which the disease went global.

0: We could take it back even farther, actually.
1: What do you mean?
0: Well, because if you want to make a movie about the start of it, well, this is not the start. Because we got it from Chimps, right?
1: Right.
0: So you could ask, who was Chimp Zero? What do we know about Chimp Zero? Right?
2: Yeah. I mean, everything comes from somewhere. And again, by molecular work, scientists have been able to determine that the chimp virus is actually...
0: It actually comes from...
2: Two monkey viruses.
0: Two different monkeys from two completely different species.
1: What? Would they have encountered each other somewhere? Or had a fight? Or?
2: They probably encountered each other in the stomach of a chimp.
1: Meaning what?
3: Well, from the perspective of a chimpanzee, monkeys, they look tasty.
0: This is Nathan Wolfe,
3: professor in human biology at Stanford University.
0: And he says to fully understand this part of the Chimp Zero narrative, you have to grasp how it is that chimps hunt. And this is something he witnessed.
3: In the Kibali National Forest in southwestern Uganda.
0: He described to us watching three male chimps converge on a tree full of colobus monkeys, which are these very small black and white monkeys.
3: And one individual managed to grab two juveniles, and then the three individuals all met up and
0: began to eat the monkey while it was still alive.
3: The chimpanzee was going after an organ, you know, that obviously was a tasty morsel that he was going after, and the monkey was screaming bloody murder.
0: It is quite disturbing to watch, he says.
3: But one of the things that struck me at that moment was the depth of contact between the blood and body fluids of this monkey and the chimpanzee.
0: The chimps are literally covered in blood. They have blood on their face and in their eyes. And from the virus's perspective, this is spillover heaven. Okay, so the following is the closest that we can get to a zero point in this entire narrative. We don't know where it happened.
3: And we don't know exactly the time, say some hundreds of thousands of years ago.
0: From the molecular clock, we know it was less than a million years. That's all we know. But whenever it was, Chimp Zero was hunting, and it comes upon a monkey called a red-capped mangabee.
3: The red-capped mangabee, this is a larger primate.
0: And these are tree-dwelling little guys?
3: Tree-dwelling.
0: A little bit of red fur on their heads.
3: Yes.
0: Chimp Zero spots one of these monkeys, eats it. And in the process, he catches a red-capped mangabee version of the AIDS virus. Next, sometime after that first kill, weeks, months, we don't know, maybe it was the same day, Chimp Zero comes across another monkey. And this monkey was called a spot-nosed guenon.
3: Yes.
0: It's got a spot on its nose, I assume.
3: There you go.
0: Very small.
3: One of the tiniest monkeys of all of the old world monkeys.
0: And Chimp Zero eats that monkey and gets a spot-nosed guenon version of the AIDS virus, or the SIV virus, inside it.
3: So you've got the red-capped mangabee, and you've got the spot-nosed guenon. So you've got a guenon and a mangabee.
0: Two completely different kinds of SIV viruses inside the same chimp. Now, under normal circumstances, according to Nathan, both of these SIV viruses would go nowhere. Because
3: when one of these viruses makes the jump,
0: they go from a place they've adapted to, and that they know, to a completely foreign landscape.
3: Like a human being dropped off on Mars, maybe without a spacesuit.
0: Huh.
3: I mean, they basically are entering a completely alien habitat. The cells don't look the same. The environment is different.
0: And the chimp's immune system would normally kill them.
3: But then once in a blue moon,
0: something crazy happens. These two viruses will end up inside the same cell in the same chimp at the same time.
3: Literally, there is a single cell simultaneously infected with both viruses.
0: So suppose on one side of the cell you've got the mangabee virus, and on the other side of the same cell you've got the spot-nosed guenon virus.
3: And what happens is, literally,
0: inside the cell,
3: you have an enzyme, it's called the polymerase enzyme, that's copying genetic information of the viruses.
0: This is what viruses do. They hijack these enzymes to make copies of themselves. Now, here's the problem.
3: These enzymes, they're not necessarily that sticky.
0: And while they're in the process of copying one virus,
3: every once in a while,
0: they'll accidentally fall off mid-copy
3: and
0: go whack
3: and latch on
0: to the second virus. and just keep on copying. And so, what it ends up spitting out is a hybrid. Like that. Now, this new mosaic probably won't go anywhere because 99.999999% of the time, when these hybrids happen,
3: it's a dead end.
0: The chimp's immune system is pretty sophisticated. It has evolved defenses against these viruses, and it will destroy them. But again, once in a blue moon.
3: So this is a blue moon after a blue moon after a blue moon to really get this. Finally, you get one particular mosaic virus between the mangabey and the guenon
0: that through sheer random luck works. It landed on the exact right combination of genes that allowed it to evade the chimp's immune system.
3: I mean, one of the amazing things to think about is how many hopeful monsters you had to have in order to get that one that actually survived.
0: Probably trillions. But then,
3: boom.
0: Suddenly, in a flash, from these two viruses that can barely survive in the chimp, you get a new virus.
3: A little bit mangabey, a little bit guenon.
0: Can not only survive in the chimp, but can thrive. In fact, for this baby virus, the chimp is the perfect host.
3: And that was the virus that ended up spreading, jumping over into humans, and has been this massive and incredibly dramatic sort of tear in the fabric of humanity.
2: Let me add another parenthesis. There are essentially 12 major groups of the HIV virus.
0: What David means is that 12 different kinds of HIV viruses have spilled over 12 different times.
2: 8 of them came from monkeys, 3 of them came from chimps, and 1 came from gorillas.
0: Wow.
2: And of those 12, only one of them is responsible for the global pandemic.
0: There are 12 kinds.
2: 12 times that we know about. It's probably happened dozens and dozens more times that we don't know about. So the spillover is not a highly improbable event.
3: These sorts of viruses, they're constantly pinging at us. They're pinging at us and pinging at us. We see it happening all the time.
0: You see it happening?
3: All the time.
0: Nathan has set up a series of monitoring stations.
3: In places like Central Africa.
0: And he and his colleagues have been tracking what he calls the viral chatter in the people who hunt these primates.
3: We collected specimens from the animals that they were hunting.
0: They compared that to blood samples from the hunters themselves.
3: And guess what? We found a whole range of new retroviruses that were moving over into these hunters.
0: Oh, so you really are looking at the potential beginning of something.
3: Yes. I mean, who knows what? If you want a patient zero, really clear patient zero, it's some of these individuals that have been infected with these viruses. And the real question is, how do we stop patient zeros? How do we avoid patient
0: one and patient two?
3: Exactly.
0: So Nathan is developing a series of tools like
3: digital surveillance. I mean, some of these places, I work in some places in Democratic Republic of Congo. You basically have to fly in to get there.
0: No roads, often no electricity. But
3: many of these places, they still have cell phone towers.
0: So Nathan has begun to track cell phone call patterns in these communities. So if he sees a blip of many calls to a medical center within a short period of time.
3: Okay, boom, now we got to investigate that. And we continue to find viruses that are completely novel. And we're looking to determine if these are the next HIV.
0: Because think about it, he says, HIV landed in humans in 1908, but we didn't know about it until 1981.
3: We had decades of time when this was a virus before it spread globally.
0: What if we'd been looking for it? A lot of people to thank for this segment. Thanks to Nathan Wolf.
4: Also thank you to Carl Zimmer. And thank you also to Michael Warby.
0: And thanks to David Quammen.
4: And also to Beatrice Hahn of the University of Pennsylvania.
0: And to Katie Slocum from the University of York for letting us use her recordings of chimpanzees.
4: I'm Robert Krulwich.
0: I'm Jan Abumrad.
4: And we'll be right back.
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0: Hey, you want to know about one of my proudest moments of being a dad?
1: Yeah.
0: Happened this morning.
1: Yeah.
0: So you know how Emil's a little bit of an introvert, right?
1: Mm-hmm.
0: We were sort of worried whether he socializes enough. Well, we were taking him to daycare, and he's taking his shoes off, and there's this little boy who's only there 2 days a week, and he's not adjusting well. And every time his mother drops him off, she has to literally like pry him off her, and he's wailing, and you know. And so Emil sits down on this little seat to take his shoes off. The mother of this kid puts this little boy next to Emil, and he is just crying. He's distraught. So then what happens is Emil turns to this little boy, looks at him, sticks out his hand, and says, high five. High five. Out of nowhere.
10: That is amazing. Yeah, because it's like they're out in their own society, you know?
0: Yeah,
10: like
0: totally.
10: Yeah.
0: Okay, so let's do the introductions. I'm Jad.
1: I'm Robert.
0: This is Radiolab. We're calling this show
1: Patient Zero.
0: Yeah, and for this next segment, no more patients.
1: No more diseases.
0: Exactly.
1: Let's focus instead on invention, on the people who bring new ideas into the world.
0: Yeah, the zero is behind the ideas. That doesn't quite sound right. You know what I mean.
1: Yeah.
0: And that guy you just heard?
10: Hi, my name is John Mualim. I'm a contributing writer at the New York Times Magazine.
0: He's got his own high five story to tell, though it's not about his daughter.
10: I think we have kids around the same age.
0: It's her first high five. It's actually about the first high five ever.
10: Yeah.
0: Ever?
10: Yeah.
0: See, one morning a few years ago.
10: 2007 or 2008.
0: John turned on his computer, opened up his email, and found
10: a press release about the true undisputed inventor of the high five coming, you know, out finally.
0: Who was the press release from?
10: National High Five Day, which is a kind of a joke holiday that was invented by a group of high school friends, I think.
1: So, and they told the story?
10: They told the story of Lamont Sleets. College basketball player at Murray State in Kentucky.
1: And the story in the press release went something like this. Sleets' father fought in
10: Vietnam as part of the 1st Battalion, 5th Infantry, which was nicknamed the Five. And they used to greet each other by holding up their hand and saying, Five, as a kind of prideful thing. And when Lamont was younger, they would all sort of hang out at the house in Kentucky, and he couldn't keep all their names straight. So when they'd walk in the door and go, Five, he would just sort of smack their hand. And go, hi, five.
0: Oh, like hi, like hello, five.
10: Hello, five, yeah. Oh. Hi, comma, five. You know, he has small hands. He likes to put them up against the big hands of the five guys. And it was years later that he started playing college basketball at Murray State and started high-fiving all his teammates. He'd really never stopped high-fiving. It was just something he did. But when he went around playing away games, other teams picked it up and it sort of spread out. So he was sort of both the inventor of the high five and the kind of Johnny Appleseed of the high five at the same time.
0: And within a few weeks of John getting this press release,
1: the story was everywhere.
0: Went kind of viral.
10: It wound up sort of all over the internet. There were some local newspapers who, you know, picked it up. You know, Murray State suddenly became very proud of the fact that they were the home of the high five. It became sort of part of the institutional lore in the athletic department there.
0: And then you read this and you thought what?
10: I thought, how sad.
0: How sad? Why how sad?
10: Because I knew the story of Glenn Burke.
0: Turns out John had already been poking around into this question of who invented the high five, and he had stumbled on this photograph.
10: You know what? Maybe I don't have it, but...
0: Black and white picture.
10: Oh, yeah, here we go.
0: Two baseball players facing each other, afros, huge smiles, and their hands are in the air, right about to connect. Which one of these is Glenn Burke?
10: So Burke's the guy in the warm-up jacket. I think he's even got his hat on backwards.
0: Glenn Burke was a center fielder for the LA Dodgers in the 70s. Big guy.
10: He says he had 17-inch biceps, so I'll take his word for that.
0: The other guy in the picture is Dusty Baker. He's an outfielder. But you can tell in the picture, just from the way that Glenn is sort of throwing his whole body forward, that he's the one initiating the gesture.
10: I mean, this is a guy who was, the soul of the Dodgers clubhouse.
11: He just had that type of charisma.
4: This is Luther Burke Davis, Glenn's sister.
11: With Glenn, it was like he'd always be on the stage. I often said he should have been a comedian.
10: He was always dancing around in the clubhouse. He used to do Richard Pryor stand-up routines just from memory.
11: He just genuinely loved people.
4: So much so, she says, that in the year that picture was taken, the Dodgers made him the sort of public face of the team.
11: He was their ambassador of goodwill.
4: He's the guy they'd send out to all the press events.
11: You know, like meet the youngsters or people,
4: that sort of thing.
10: Here's the story about this picture.
0: What was the date?
10: October 5th, poetically enough, 1977.
0: It's the playoffs, Dodgers versus the Phillies, game four, bases are loaded.
10: Dusty Baker
4: steps to the plate.
10: And... grand slam.
0: Crowd goes nuts.
4: Baker does his victory lap.
0: And just as he's...
10: round and third coming to the plate.
4: Burke comes racing out of the dugout.
10: And he's got his arm really high up, and Baker...
0: sees him, instinctively raises his arm, and before you know it...
10: Burke and Baker... smack hands.
0: Bam! There it was.
11: The sportscasters that were, announcing the game said they had never seen that done in sports before.
10: And from there on, the Dodgers started high-fiving, and everyone else started high-fiving.
11: The high-five...
0: became a thing.
11: Mm-hmm.
0: And it all began with that one moment.
10: The platonic high five right there.
4: Unfortunately, that moment?
10: That was actually both the beginning and also almost the end of Burke's career.
0: It's not that he wasn't good. He was actually really good, even in his rookie season.
10: He was being talked about as the next Willie Mays by the Dodgers organization.
4: But?
10: He was gay. And he tried to keep that a secret while he was playing. Dusty Baker actually had kept trying to set him up with his wife's cousins, and Burke never liked any of them, and Baker was completely confused because he knew these were really good looking women apparently. So there were rumors circulating, and the rumors reached the front office of the LA Dodgers, and one day Burke was called in by management, and they offered him $75,000 to get married.
0: What?
4: $75,000
0: to get married?
4: Huh.
0: What is this, like the mob or something?
10: Well,
0: what?
10: Exactly. I mean, no, they didn't regularly offer their players money to get married. And Burke's response apparently was, he said, "I suppose you mean to a woman." Shortly after that, the Dodgers traded him to the Oakland A's for a player who everyone acknowledged was completely inferior.
11: That was confusing for us, and I know it had to be confusing for him.
10: It was shocking to everyone. No one understood why he was traded.
0: And you think it was because he was gay?
10: Yeah, yeah.
11: You know, baseball, this all-American sport.
0: Yeah.
11: But, at least he was still going to be able to play ball. Yeah. Or at least he thought.
10: He ends up in Oakland, doesn't get very much playing time.
4: And when he did get on the field, it wasn't very pleasant.
11: He used to get heckled a lot, from people in the bleachers.
4: And even worse, according to a couple of different people, his coach,
11: Billy Martin,
4: would often introduce Glenn Burke this way.
11: "This is Glenn Burke, the faggot."
0: Really?
11: Yeah.
10: And so Glenn Burke retires.
0: Wow, and he was only like 26 or something, right?
11: Yes, he was young.
10: Within a year of his rookie season, just walks away.
0: God, that's like an aborted career.
10: Exactly. From there, he ends up in the Castro District in San Francisco, which is the big gay neighborhood.
0: And things go okay for a while.
4: But then one day when he's crossing the street...
11: three teenage girls in their mother's car...
0: come barreling down the road.
11: And they hit him and broke his leg in three places.
0: Oh, man.
11: And that kind of ended everything when that happened.
4: He starts taking painkillers. One thing leads to another.
10: He gets hooked on crack. Can't hold a job. He goes broke.
0: Ends up living...
11: on the streets.
10: And in 1994, Burke is diagnosed with HIV or AIDS. I guess AIDS at that point.
11: He ended up coming to live with me. A lot of times he didn't sleep well at night. And we would sit up and talk. Put on music, and I danced and he'd move his arms around because he was in the bed. He was bedridden.
0: And so you took care of him until he died?
11: Yeah.
0: Glenn Burke died in 1995.
1: But what he's left with at this point is he's left with the original High Five, right? That's his claim.
10: Yes, yes. That defined him, to some people at least, at the end. And he believed it. A reporter had asked him, you know, if it was true about the High Five, and he said, yeah, think about the feeling you get when you give someone the High Five. I had that feeling before everybody else did.
0: Huh. So what did you do when you got this press release?
10: So I called National High Five Day because I wanted to talk to Lamont Sleets. Even though I was sad, it seemed like, okay, here's another person's prideful accomplishment. Let's get his story.
12: Hello? Hello?
0: Eventually.
12: Hey, there we go.
0: He gets this guy on the phone.
12: My name is Greg Carroll Edge.
0: Greg is one of the founders, and he and John get to talking, and John asks him the sensible first question.
10: Is the Lamont Sleets story true?
1: He figured it was, but, you know, he thought he should at least ask. He's a reporter.
10: And there was a pause, and he said, no.
12: Frankly, we've been waiting for someone to ask. We thought no one would ever ask.
10: It's not true.
12: This is something that we had made up. We wanted to see if the media would run with it.
1: They made the whole thing up.
10: They made the whole thing up, and then they just went to go cast their protagonist.
12: Yeah, so we sat down. We picked Murray State. That's just kind of a great-sounding school. It pops up in the NCAA tournament every few years.
10: And they came across this guy, Lamont Sleets.
0: Why him?
12: It was pretty close to random.
10: They then told me they had received an email from Lamont Sleets' wife.
12: Absolutely. His wife emailed us and said, some of the details that you have are flat out wrong.
0: That implies that some of the things you've said are right, though.
10: But Lamont thinks he probably did invent the high five.
0: Wait. What about Glenn?
11: I was kind of like, kind of a bit blown away, you know?
10: Yeah. You know, here was this guy who was proud of this, and these guys just kind of stripped it away from him.
0: Do you feel a little guilty? Did I mean like, okay, it's a high five, it's kind of a silly thing. On the other hand, this guy's life, the way he died, do you feel like you robbed him?
12: We do feel we wish that we had done things slightly differently and putting together this sort of collegiate prank. But we didn't really know of Glenn Burke at that time.
0: Greg says they hadn't heard of the Glenn Burke story when they pulled this prank. And now that they know it, they really feel bad. In fact, they're now organizing a charity event they're calling
12: the National High Five-a-thon,
0: which will raise money for charity, including one chosen by Glenn Burke's sister, Lutha.
11: I'm very proud. Anytime I see somebody do a high five, it just really makes me happy.
0: And that seemed like a good end to the story.
10: But
1: no. Because then John told us that
0: if you really honestly want to get to the bottom of who invented the high five, I mean, we didn't think we wanted to, but now that we're in it, what the hell? Well, you've got to go beyond Glenn Burke's story.
10: I've wanted you to believe that he was the hero at this point, right? So maybe I should tell you a little bit about Derek Smith, right?
1: Even though Glenn Burke died believing that the high five was his legacy, at more or less the same moment that he invented it, a guy named Derek Smith, a basketball player for the Louisville Cardinals, was at practice.
10: And a guy named Wiley Brown went up to Derek Smith and was going to give him just an ordinary low five. And Derek Smith looked him in the eye. This is what Wiley Brown told me. Derek Smith looked him in the eye and said, no, up high. That year's Louisville team, they were known as the Doctors of Dunk. You know, they're a high-flying team. They played above the rim.
0: And John says when Louisville played in the 1980 NCAA Finals.
10: I haven't seen it, but apparently the broadcaster referred actually to the high-five handshake.
13: Give him the high-five handshake. High-five.
10: He felt compelled to explain it to America, you know.
0: Wow, and did at the moment that Derek Smith did it, did an asteroid fall on his head or something?
10: Well, in 1996, I believe, in the 90s, he had an undiagnosed heart condition, and he just died all of a sudden on a cruise ship.
0: What?
10: Yes. And he said explicitly to Wiley Brown, this is something I'm going to be remembered for. You know, our kids and our grandkids are going to talk about this. And in fact, our kids and grandkids do talk about it.
0: And they're probably very proud.
1: But
14: it was Kathy.
1: Then we ran into this woman.
15: Will you let fire away?
0: This is Kathy Gregory. She coached women's volleyball in the 1960s, years before Glenn Burke and Derek Smith. And she says with her girls,
14: everyone did it.
0: All the time.
14: So I do believe that it was volleyball that first started it.
0: And interestingly, she says they would high-five more when a player screwed up.
14: Yes, no. It isn't just about celebration.
0: Because really, when do you need a high-five?
14: Of course it's more when you're down.
10: Yeah, it makes people so happy.
0: So women's volleyball, there you go.
1: Non, ce n'est pas le fini.
16: Pourquoi?
1: Because then our producer, Lynn Levy, also discovered that in the movie Breathless in 1955, and exactly 1 hour, 18 minutes into the film, you will see two Frenchmen do a very distinct Haut Cinq right there.
15: Isn't this all like an indication to you that it's maybe, it's one of those things that probably was there at the dawn of man?
10: Because it like gives pleasure?
15: Yeah, it's just like
10: a... like from an evolutionary point of view?
1: No, I don't think so. I think this has the feeling of something that was born. I mean, who in this room wants Glenn Burke to be the original guy?
15: Just raise your hand.
1: Me.
15: Yeah,
1: me. Yeah.
15: It's the better story,
1: so
15: frankly.
1: Look at what's happening here. Every time we look for the original of anything, be it a disease, a contagion, a gesture, we find more than one. So what do you do in this situation?
15: I think, you know, what you do is you just choose. You say, which one is the better story? Let's just go with the best high five. Forget the first, the best.
1: And I think we can do that. Let's just call it Glenn Burke.
15: Glenn Burke invented the high five.
1: Done.
15: All right, high five.
1: High five.
16: Hi, Radiolab. This is Beatrice Hahn. Radiolab is produced by Jad Abumrad.
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23: 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Bye-bye.
6: 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I hope that you'll stay with us. It's coming up on 1 o'clock. 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
26: Officials in Doral have partnered with local nonprofits and small businesses to collect necessities like non-perishable food, bottled water, and pet food. Freddy Solorzano is president of the International Coalition for Venezuela. He says rescue efforts in Venezuela will require international assistance. Aid from developed nations, he says, is needed to rescue people who are still alive but trapped beneath the rubble. Solorzano says one of the biggest concerns among the community is making sure donations reach people directly affected by the disaster. Doral officials have asked the public to donate only through official channels. For NPR News, I'm Helen Acevedo in Miami.
25: The U.S. was once the undisputed research engine of the world. Now China is taking a dominant role. NPR's Alyssa Nadworny has more.
2: China is investing heavily in university research. At the same time, the Trump administration has upended the federal pipeline of research dollars to American institutions. David Corey, a scientist at Harvard Medical School, was one of the researchers whose federal grants were frozen last year. He's been studying gene therapies meant to reestablish hearing in children. But the disruption to federal funds has meant his rivals in China are the ones finding breakthroughs.
3: You know, it may be that we can tell somebody, yeah, there's going to be a cure for your deaf child, but you're going to have to go to Shanghai to get it. And that's very frustrating.
2: China's billions are paying off. In a global ranking measuring academic output, Harvard lost its top spot to a university in China. In fact, 7 out of the top 10 schools are now in China. Alyssa Nadworny, NPR News.
25: According to new federal data, 5 million people dropped their healthcare.gov coverage this year after premium costs doubled on average. NPR's Selena Simmons-Duffin reports.
4: Last year, 24 million people picked an Obamacare plan, a record high. Now, the number of people enrolled has nosedived to 19 million. According to data from the Department of Health and Human Services, 4 million people dropped their ACA plan since January. That's on top of more than a million people who didn't even pick a plan. Health policy experts predicted people would drop their plans this year because premiums cost much more than they did last year. The Trump administration quietly posted the enrollment drop on a webpage Friday evening. Selena Simmons-Duffin, NPR News, Washington.
25: This is NPR News. Cape Verde advanced to the next round of the Men's World Cup. It's one of the smallest nations to play in the tournament and the smallest ever to reach the knockout stage of a Men's World Cup. NPR's Jasmine Gars reports.
5: This is Cape Verde's first World Cup ever, and they have surprised fans at every turn. They stunned recently when they blocked Spain, considered one of the best teams in the World Cup, from making a single goal. Key to their defensive power is 40-year-old goalkeeper Josimar José Evora Díaz, known as Vozinha, one of the breakout stars of this year's tournament. On Friday night, they drew 0-0 with Saudi Arabia, placing them second in their group and allowing them to advance on to the next round, the round of 32. Their following game will be against defending champions Argentina in Miami on July 3rd. Jasmine Garst, NPR News, Houston.
25: Thousands of scooter enthusiasts are in Rome this weekend to celebrate the 80th anniversary of the Vespa. It became a symbol of Italy's recovery after World War II. Cheap and stylish, it zipped through Rome carrying Gregory Peck and Audrey Hepburn in the 1953 film Roman Holiday. David Bemode came from the U.S. to celebrate.
8: We have a strong passion for Vespas. 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
25: Vespa has been in continuous production since 1946. I'm Nora Rahm, NPR News in Washington.
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21: From the WEKU Newsroom, I'm Jaron Cohen with a forecast for northern, central, and eastern Kentucky. Today, we're currently under a flood watch in central Kentucky until 8 p.m. tonight, and a flood watch in eastern Kentucky until early tomorrow morning at 2 a.m. Rain is expected to continue through the afternoon today, and high temperatures should still somehow manage to reach the lower 80s. Then tonight, there's a chance for continued rain and lows in the upper 60s. This is 88.9 WEKU.
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0: Okay, so in my house, trying to feed my family, I'm not one of those planner people with the list, menu, shopping reminders. Now, at my house, figuring out what's for dinner is an adventure. I get home the other day, open the fridge to take stock. A couple ears of corn, cabbage, what is it, shrimp? The mushrooms have maybe one more day in them, and I think these are peppers, tiny bit of leftover chicken. It's a random assortment of what have you, but the clock is ticking. Everybody's hungry. So I figure it's time. You see, every culture has a version of throw everything in the pot. In Japan, it's called okonomiyaki. And the best way to describe it, and this is not a fair description, but the best way to describe it is as a savory pancake. Mix up some batter, throw whatever in, pour it on a hot griddle, flip it over, top it with a little sauce, and voila! Okonomiyaki. Never ever the same thing twice. But crazy as it sounds, I promise you, 98% of the time, it is delicious. And today on Snap, we're mixing it up. Chopping, stirring for a brand new flavor you've never tasted before. Snap Judgment proudly presents Movement. My name is Glenn Washington. Well, Glenn, you said it works 98% of the time. What about that other 2%? That, my friends, is what pizza's for when you're listening to Snap Judgment.

0: Okay, so I have a friend who's an artist in every sense of the word. TED Talks, Sublime music albums, storyteller, fashionista. That is her, born with a spotlight. And what I love so much is that she points that light toward people and stories that would otherwise go unnoticed and unremarked. Today, we're featuring a story from Aklit Hedero, from her podcast Movement, which lives on the edge of story, migration, and music. I think you're going to dig it. In today's episode, it chronicles the story of another artist, San Cha, that I think is about to become one of your favorite artists as well. Snap judgment.
1: Can you tell us about your name, San Cha?
2: Yes.
1: And what it means and why you chose it.
2: So San Cha, as one word, means mistress.
1: But her artist name is two words, San Cha.
2: I separated it because I wanted it to be like a saint, like San Francisco. And I wrote the name down and it was just something that like struck me. Because if you call someone a San Cha, it's basically like calling her a or something. It's really derogatory. And I was like, I wouldn't call myself that. And then also thinking about how like the role that saints play, and especially in Mexico, like sometimes people go to them for very specific things. Like, this is the saint that helps us cross the border. Mm. That's the one by my mom's town. You know, like you go to them for something.
1: Right.
2: With the name San Cha, it was like people would come to me for something.
1: And what would they come to you for?
2: For the drama.
1: Hey!

0: Yes, the drama. Let me tell you what I mean by that. On stage, Sancha is a revelation in rhinestones, fur, and feathers, with plenty of dewy blue eyeshadow to boot. Her roots as a San Francisco drag queen show up in this bountiful costuming. And then, underneath it all, Sancha's love of ranchera, in its full complexity, shines through. My name is Matlit, and this is Movement, Music and Migration Remixed.
1: My parents are both like from rural Mexico. Like, they don't have an education further than like sixth grade. But then they did all their sacraments, like they're baptized, they're confirmed, they did their first communion, they got married. So the catechism is there, you know, like, so they're taught by the church. And rancheras really affirm those beliefs, like of monogamy, of like the way your family's supposed to be, the way you're supposed to love with your entire heart, or else you die, you know, like that person is for you and they belong to you forever. And if you don't have them, your life is miserable, you know?
2: El día que te encontré, me enamoré. Tú sabes que yo nunca lo he negado.
1: And having like lived a different life in San Francisco and being queer and not identifying with that, made it scary to go back into those tropes, you know?
2: Por tu bendito amor.
0: So I was wondering if you could tell us about your auntie's farm and your rediscovery of ranchera.
1: So the farm is the farm that my mom grew up on with her 12 siblings. So it's my grandparents' farm. And this aunt that's there, my tía Luz, is the only one that didn't get married in the family. And so she worked the farm the longest. Out of 12 kids, there were 7 girls. The men, as soon as they were 16, wanted to come to the U.S. to make money. So that left the women at home to do the men's jobs. The farm had like 25 cows. So that was a twice a day kind of thing. So it was at 5 a.m. they had to milk them, and at 3 p.m. And so my mom said that like half of them would do the house chores, and then the other half would do all the men's chores, and then they would switch, you know?
0: So everyone could do everything.
1: Yeah, everyone could do everything. So I started going to Mexico when I was 2. Mm-hmm. I think my mom was undocumented for the first, like, until I was like 6 or something. Mm-hmm. So we'd go every 2 years and she'd come back on her own.
0: Wow.
1: During those times and leave us with an aunt or something. So the farm, I remember the bath being like a room with a big rock on it that you'd sit on, and you'd have to heat up water and stuff like that. Mm-hmm. And there's like the oldest room in the house is made out of adobe.
0: Mm.
1: And so it's always like, oh, where's this thing? They're like, el cuarto de adobe, you know, the adobe room. And it used to have like one of those old ovens that you had to fire with like wood.
0: Mm-hmm.
1: And my aunt was like, I don't want that anymore. Like, it's too much of a mess. And sometimes like I'll go to like one of these fancy pizza spots with the oven, and I like, it's that same smell.
0: Sometimes I think, like, how far back do any of us have to go before you reach the farmers? You know,
1: right?
0: It's like, it's not that long for anybody.
1: Not that long,
0: you know. So you started going to the farm when you were 2.
1: Yeah.
0: And you returned a few years ago in a kind of transformational way.
1: Yeah. It was going to be my 27th birthday. Mm-hmm. And at that time, I think I was getting tired of working so much in the Bay and not having anything to eat. Mm. You know, like it was just, it was a lot of work for nothing. Yeah. And I was like, I don't see how this would get better. I just want to do music, you know? And I was like, it's about to be my Saturn return. Mm-hmm. And I need a change. And my mom at one point, like a couple months before that, had joked that I should just go keep my aunt company on the farm because she was by herself. And I was like, oh, you just want me to be reformed. And like, you know,
3: reformed? I was like, no. What is reformed?
1: Yeah, like, because I was basically a drunk drag queen. So she was like, when are you going to get better and not be so crazy? Mm. And so she thought she could send me to basically a reform school with my aunt. And then I was like, actually, that's not a bad idea. That would be like a writing retreat or something.
3: Right.
1: And when I was into the idea, she was not into it anymore.
3: What? What? She flipped? She changed?
1: She flipped.
3: Why?
1: All of a sudden, Mexico was dangerous. And
3: oh my, well, that's interesting.
1: But at that point, I was like, oh, that's not a bad idea. I should go to my aunt. And my friend actually bought me my plane ticket. So I like went to Mexico City for a couple days, partied, because it was my 27th birthday. And then I took a bus from there to my aunt's farm. It's like a 9-hour bus ride.
3: Woo.
1: Yeah. And then the first kind of month was really hard because my aunt, like, they're still really religious.
3: Mm-hmm.
1: And at that time, it was like September. And they take the town's virgen and they take like this doll in like a glass case and they take her to all the different farms. Mm-hmm. So my aunt was following her around to the different farms and praying like 3 rosaries a night, having mass on each farm.
3: Wow.
1: And at that time, when I got there, I had like lavender hair. I had no eyebrows and I still had all my clothes that I wore as a little club kid in San Francisco.
3: So you stood out a little bit.
1: Big old platform shoes. <Yeah. laughs> And my aunt would say things like, you know, that kind of insinuated that I was in a bad place or, you know, things like that. So I had such a rough time in the beginning with her. Because she never left the town. So she has these ideas of like how things are supposed to be and doesn't actually have experience with like dating anybody even, you know, like she's lived a very sheltered life. So she didn't know what I was, like didn't know, understand me, you know. But then we also have always had like a really good relationship. So at a certain point, like, It just like shifted to where we could talk about things. Like we'd sit and have coffee at lunch and then like we'd come out understanding each other a lot more, you know?
3: What changed? What do you think that shift was?

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1: The fact that I would help her around the house and we'd come together for telenovelas and, you know, mutual things that we liked together.
2: Yes.
1: And then we would talk about really honestly about things, like maybe even more honestly than I would talk to my mom, you know, like people calling me a witch or saying that I was crazy. And I'd be like, you're here and you see me every single day. Like, what kind of brujerías do you think that I'm doing?
2: Right.
1: And I found more acceptance with her than I have found with queer communities.
2: Wow.
1: At times, you know? And so like, people are ignorant no matter what, you know, and my aunt really helped me see that even though she's sheltered and has lived a different life, I could find acceptance with her and understanding.
2: That's beautiful.
1: Yeah.
2: And how did Rancheras figure into that? Was that part of the telenovelas and the things that you could share with each other?
1: It wasn't. It was like, I went there to write these songs that I had had before. I had Logic on my computer, had this microphone, and my aunt would hear these songs as I was working on them, and she'd be like, you came here with like torn clothes, you don't have any money, you're sad. Obviously, whatever you were doing is not working out.
2: Don't hold back, auntie. Don't hold back.
1: Yeah, right? Don't hold back. And she was like, you should start singing rancheras. Like, and I was like, no, I've never been able to sing rancheras. Like, I didn't think that I had the capability, like the vocal capability, you know? And I was like, watch. I'll show you. I can't do this, but I'll show you.

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1: Oh, you're going to want to hear what comes next. 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

0: the radio every day, and I heard Pedro Infante doing Historia de un Amor, and I was like, oh, this song is gorgeous.
1: Ya no estoy más a tu lado, corazón.
0: So I just was like picking songs, and then she also gave me requests like, do this song, it makes me think of your grandparents, and I was like, I'm gonna record it all for you. And I had a CD burner.
2: Es la historia de un amor como no hay otro igual que me hizo.
0: And I did that for her, and as soon as I did that, she started trading it around, like, oh, the priest wants a CD. Oh, your uncles in the U.S. want a CD. And then when people would come over, she'd be like, where's the guitar? Bring the guitar. And I was like, oh, I guess I could do this convincingly.

0: Welcome back to Snap Judgment, the movement episode. When last we left, with one click of an iPod, Suncha is about to push open the door to the world of ranchero music and step inside.
1: Took her iPod with the little circle and was looking through songs, and then she would listen to the

And while I was doing it, I was like, let me like remake these little trumpet sounds with synthesizers and whatever I have with me. I think that was my moment of like seeing the darkness, like where I come from, you know, like all the repression, like that's the birthplace of it, you know, of all the things I'm afraid of, all the things I'm taught I'm supposed to be. And the rancheras kind of represent that too, but then I could do it in a way that's mine. In reality, like, even if we're queer, like, you still feel that love that's so intense that, like, you're gonna die if you don't have it. Like, or when you're heartbroken, you think you're just gonna absolutely, like, drop dead. So it's like, it's all the same feelings and they all come from the same place. And we're more alike than we want to think, you know?

0: So how did you end up coming back to the U.S.?
1: Well, my mom went to Mexico and she was like, she really convinced me. She was like, you need to come back and stop ignoring the things that you're running away from. And specifically taxes. Mm-hmm. Like the reality started seeping in that even on the farm and in the town, like to send songs to people and share things would take days.
0: Oh, uploads and like Wi-Fi speeds. Yeah. And stuff. Yeah.
1: And at one point I had this fantasy that I would just stay on the farm and teach kids music and, you know, like things that they're not me, you know, right. But I had that little fantasy. And then the reality started seeping in that I wasn't going to be happy doing that, you know, and that I really wanted my music to travel. And I was like, oh, I do need to come back. And I had friends living in LA and they were like, we'll make it really easy for you. And it was just, I never thought about moving to LA, but since they made it really easy for me, I was like, okay, I'll try this out. And it became home like instantly.
0: Really?
1: Yeah.
0: Say more about just, that. What was it that made it home?
1: It was just like everything. Like I felt like in the Bay, nobody understood the intersectionality of all the things that I was doing. And in LA, it's like, we've been doing this for years. Decades. Girl, welcome home.
0: I love that.
1: Oh, you mean punk and cumbia? Like, that's been done. So it was, yeah, it was really refreshing. ¿Qué más quieres de mí, cariño? So when my parents started hearing the rancheras, they cried.
0: Really?
1: Yeah. But they also...
0: Wait, because they felt what? What were they tears of?
1: I think like, oh, maybe she does have something and we've just been ignoring it, you know? And I even had this moment where I did a music festival in San Jose and my parents went to see me for the first time. And at that time I had like 9 bandmates or something and they all went with me. I got an Airbnb for half of them and half of them stayed with my parents. And my mom made food that night and she stayed up till 4 a.m. with us and we were all just singing rancheras the whole time, boleros, like songs that they knew. They'd request songs and we'd just like play the chords for them and they would sing, and like it became this like big melting pot of like cultures and worlds, because it's all like my bandmates were all queer and super gay and like trans, and you know, my parents being from this very traditional background, like experiencing joy with all of us, you know. And you know, sometimes like with the rancheras, I'll add the screaming, I'll add like the high drama and things like that, but you know, when I'm at my parents' house, I'm at my parents' house and it's for them, you know. It doesn't become a performance for me. It's like, this is for you guys. This is my gift to you guys. Like, I might not be everything that you wanted me to be, but I understand you, you know? And I understand your needs. And I also understand that I'm something that you never would have imagined, you know? And I feel like that was probably the moment where my parents were like, oh, she's not gonna stop. This is her thing that she's gonna keep pursuing forever. There's a song I released that I actually wrote on the farm. So it was a demo for a long time. And I had named it Hijo Pródigo, the prodigal son. Then when I started sending it out to people, they started calling it Oveja Negra, which is black sheep.

tanteada. The song is about, like, being on the farm and knowing that, I always cry, that, like, I'm not what my mother would have wanted. And acknowledging that, like, my mom prays every day that I'd be good and be okay, even when I've been in places that are really dark. And feeling like the, you know, when I went to the farm, I was the prodigal son, like, I came back to them. And how much they celebrate me now. So the song is about returning to them, but returning as myself.

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3: From Snap Judgments, Orbiting Hollows Justice, you're listening to Snap Judgment. My name is Ben Washington, and now we're going to take you somewhere where you've probably never been before. Snap producer Liz Mack has a story.
4: What are you doing right now?
5: Just suiting up. Camera, this will be yours. When you get underwater, just turn it like this. Okay?
4: Okay.
5: If you lose it, I'll find it. Don't worry.
4: Okay.
5: Not today, another day.
4: Okay. So you got your slate, you got your flashlight. Got your air
5: pencils.
4: Got your underwater camera.
5: Yep. Here's my extra pencils. We have to get this down to a fine science. Bingo, we're ready.
6: For years, Roger Hansen has been building a secret underwater kingdom a few yards away from a busy street in Long Beach. Today, he's taking me there to see it up close.
5: And this is an official night dive because it's by science, it's after sunset, officially.
4: Okay.
5: So this is a night dive. You have to go by the rules.
6: Roger actually carries a logbook with him everywhere, recording dates and times.
5: We can rinse our mask off in the water, incidentally, okay. Which we should.
6: After this dive we're about to take, he'll pick up his pen and his colored pencils and add one more dive at the bottom of a long list.
4: Yeah. All right, any last words? What's the plan?
5: We're going to go down to number 7 and see if we can try and find deep blue.
4: Okay.
5: That's our best chance. And yours is going to be 8. 21, we're going to try.

0: We're going to a world that Roger finds both quiet and calm. He's taking me to see what he considers to be his underwater family. And while I'm his dive partner today, his story really starts with his favorite dive partner, Mike.
1: Mike and I, we were both just about like twins. The reason we were best friends, especially underwater, was we both knew where the other guy was. All we'd have to do is go 8 feet to the left because we know he would be there.
0: Back in the day, Roger and Mike dove constantly.
1: Oh, 100 times a year. For 30 years, I've averaged 221 dives every year, average. Yeah, I could call him up in the middle of the night and go, "Hey, it's snowing. Want to go scuba diving?" He goes, "Sure." And so we kept doing things that were on the edge dumb, but we would have so much fun doing it.
0: It was a sunny day in May when Roger and Mike were out on Geneva Lake, diving for the millionth time together. They were on their boat when they heard a call over the radio.
2: "Mayday, mayday, we have a diver down. Are there any experienced divers on the lake?"
0: A young man was lost somewhere under the water. The Mayday callers were asking for any experienced divers to help find him, more than 90 feet under the lake's surface. They joined the search and rescue mission, and Roger dove down, first 10 feet, then 20, then 90.
1: It was like wading through molasses. My chest was very tight. Breathing it, like every muscle was just really stiff. So I was trying to avoid fixating on anything other than the normal sequence that I would do underwater, checking all my gauges.
0: Roger remembers feeling the pressure on his body underwater. And then he remembers the pressure he felt from above.
1: Can we save them? Do we get them before they get too much brain damage?
0: Roger couldn't find the missing young man, but some other divers did. Roger remembers watching as they pulled him out of the lake.
1: I assumed that he was going to be okay. People were cutting away the suit. My friend immediately started to do mouth-to-mouth. I was in shock, just staring. We did not find out till later in the day that he didn't make it. He was 19 years old. My friend Mike was a physician. We talked about what happened and, you know, he was already in the 99.9 percentile for safety to start with. So he, you know, kept speaking about, "I did everything right. I did," kind of wanting to orally hear a check mark by each one. "I did that. I did this. I did that." You know, that he had done everything he could do.
0: That night, Roger took out his logbook, and like he did every day he was out in the water, he recorded that day's dive. But instead of marking start time and end time,
1: I have a picture drawn of that day, you know? It's not very descriptive, but it's there. And I don't have his name. I just had where it was. It just shows a person laying there without any facial features.
0: After the incident on Geneva Lake, for Roger and Mike, scuba diving became less of a hobby and more of a mission.
1: I became an instructor because of that day. Matter of fact,
0: the two of them began learning about rescue diving together.
1: I said to myself, "I'm going to train people so this doesn't happen again."
0: It was 8 years later when something did happen. One morning, Roger woke up in a panic.
1: I just woke up one day and said, "Something's wrong. Something's wrong." I just knew. And I called the police department and I said, "Would you go out and check on my friend?" And he wasn't there. in about a day after I had called, they found his vehicle parked over along the coast. And his boat was gone, and they never found the boat. The only thing they ever found was his scuba tank, and it floated clear across the other side, one of the Great Lakes.
0: And while they searched and searched for Mike's body in the water, they came up empty.
1: So I went to his house, you know, go into his bedroom and see his, like, slippers laying sideways in the bed. And you almost could see the contour of his body impressed into the mattress and the pillow. It was like it was a negative. And you know what? Where that doctor is, who is my best friend, you know where he is? Lost on the bottom of Lake Michigan. That's where he is right now. How's it affect me? It just shattered me. He was my best friend. We went and had, we had a big ceremony at a place we used to dive.
0: It was a quarry where Roger and Mike had found a safe deep underwater years ago. They liked to practice there.
1: We got together about 40 of his various friends. So we were in a big circle and down by the shore, and we each just took a minute to say something nice about our friend. And we took some of his trophies that were at his home, and they were long, tall, gold figurines on the top.
0: And a handful of them went down to the water in their diving suits, holding onto Mike's trophies.
1: And we took them down to leave them in an area where he always was as a memory.
0: Roger and his friends planted the trophies deep into the sand.
1: I've reviewed in my mind what I felt like would have been his final minutes and things, and I've thought about it a lot of times, and let's move on.
0: After Mike's death, Roger lost his appetite for diving. He went from going hundreds of times a year to
1: 16. I kept track. I didn't hardly dive at all because I was so upset that my best friend passed diving. It lost its luster.
0: So first I want to ask you, you know, like 20 years ago, did you ever think that you would be, could you ever have imagined yourself as like a custodian of seahorses?
1: Never, ever, no. I didn't even know they hardly existed 20 years ago. No way.
0: Yeah. Yeah. All right, any last words? What's the plan?
3: We're going to go down to number 7 and see if we can try and find Deep Blue. Okay. That's our best chance.
0: Today, 14 years later, Roger's back in the water.
1: Today I did 7 dives.
0: Because now he has new friends to dive with.
1: They're cute, they're sweet, they're nice, and they model the kind of behavior that humans should model.
0: He met the first one on January 30th, 2016.
1: And I saw an orange seahorse swim by. I knew that's not normal. At first I thought someone must have probably just thrown it out of a fish tank. Well, I followed it because I was totally curious.
0: He started coming back a couple times a week to try and find the orange seahorse again and to see if there were any more.
1: I started to see more seahorses coming into the area. They'd just pass by, kind of checking things out. End up seeing about 16 different seahorses.
0: He even started to recognize some of them by their coloring.
1: I followed one, who I named Solomon, who, after I studied my photography and learned more, he was actually a girl.
0: His underwater life was coming back to him, and he'd get into his wetsuit and strap on his air tank more and more to visit his new friends.
1: The seahorses are like your best friend pet.
0: But as the days got shorter and cooler, and Roger was still visiting his new seahorse friends, he had a kind of terrifying thought.
1: The first winter, I thought, they're all going to leave. These rare creatures that everybody thought was fantastic.
0: He got more protective of them.
1: I measured the area. I put yellow plastic tent stakes down in front of 10 areas with numbers on them so I could keep track of who was going where. Then I had to learn Seahorse 102 to identify each seahorse, which I can do. We're submerging and going through fields of tall, green, thick eelgrass. Below the eelgrass, we'll run into our first biome with sticks and palm fronds and pine branches, and then we'll take our light and shine in there to see if anybody is home. And if not, we'll move down another 15 feet across some bare sand areas to the next
0: biome. If you dive down underwater with Roger, you'll see that he's constructed a sprawling complex of 10 different biomes, which are kind of like different neighborhoods in this massive world he's made for his seahorses. Each section is marked with yellow stakes and filled with sticks planted into the seafloor so seahorses can latch their tails onto them, like the way that land horses do at an old-timey hitching post. From there, they'll swim up sideways and into the palm fronds that Roger's planted, knowing that seahorses need a place to hide.
1: A little deeper to an area called the Redwood Forest, which is made up of 1,500 sticks stuck in the sand that run along the shoreline underneath these homemade beds.
0: Right now, there are four seahorse friends who have stayed behind this whole time. Bathsheba's tall and orange. When we pass by her, Roger takes my hand so I can pet her back.
1: Bathsheba I've seen like 833 times. So do you think she knows me? She's very cute. She can get any man she wants. Okay. Is she a black widow, I wonder? Because her husbands keep getting rubbed off.
0: Then there's C.D. Street, her boyfriend.
1: C.D. Street's new. He's only been here, I've only seen him 21 times. He's just that 5.5-inch guy who's got a 10.5-inch long girlfriend. It looks kind of like an 18-year-old dating a 45-year-old. I'm not judging.
0: And Deep Blue, who's more petite?
1: Deep Blue, he's a boy. He's often pregnant. He's pretty chill. He doesn't mind you coming around. As long as you understand, if when he's had enough of you, he's going to rotate around on his stick.
0: And then, of course, there's Daphne, the loner.
1: Daphne's this wild card. She's way different of a seahorse, I'll tell you. Usually I see her about 40% of the time when I go.
0: Roger does everything he can to keep his seahorse kingdom safe from harm.
1: Compared to our outside world, where we have such terrible things happening as people hurting other people, you don't see that underwater, ever. You know, things may have to eat because they have to eat, but they don't just kill to kill.
0: He knows that there's always the threat that his seahorses could be eaten by another creature, or that they could die of old age.
1: Well, I know the time's going to come where this rare experience that I've been blessed to have will end. This spring, Bathsheba and Daphne, two of the four seahorses, are four. They don't look like they're slowing down. But I would like to find out what happens in this last chapter. I'm sort of in my last chapter, too, so. And then we would scuba down, come back up.
0: The very first time I met Roger, he told me he was a C-minus on land and Mensa-level genius underwater.
1: And we do that after 20 minutes so we don't scare the seahorses. Take a break, talk, and then go again and see who has moved or who's gone where.
0: That's because he says there's something about being underwater that makes him feel safe,
1: there are four
0: at peace.
1: Areas, five areas that have names. The other ones just have... Underwater, it is quiet. It is a quiet world. It's a slowed down pace. You see all different kind of things. You feel differently because of a difference in pressure that's on you. It doesn't hurt

recently. Pregnant Deep Blue stopped showing up. Roger thinks he was eaten by an octopus. So he's moved any remaining octopuses in the area and resettled them elsewhere. It's good thinking. Thanks so much to Roger Hansen, and keep an eye out for his forthcoming children's book. It's a seahorse of a different color. And to find out more about Roger and his work, along with photos of his seahorses, go online, snapjudgment.org. The original score for that story was by Leon Morimoto. It was produced by Liz Mack.

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Let me tell you a secret. 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It's a compliment to them. 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Snap is brought to you by the team that always looks on the bright side, except for the Uber producer, Mr. Mark Ristich. He's not fooled because he knows his enemies lurk everywhere. There's Nancy Lopez, Pat Mussini-Miller, Anna Sussman, Renzo Gorio, John Facile, Shayna Sheely, Taylor DeCott, Flo Wiley, Bo Walsh, Marissa Dodge, David Exume, and Regina Bariaco. Of course, this is not the news. No way is this the news. In fact, it's been around in circles, hoping to find enlightenment, and when you wake up after hitting your head on the floor, you would still, even then, not be as far away from the news as this is. But friends,

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2: Well, Tommy had asked me to dance again, and he was doing his splits. 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
3: 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I'm your host, Sarah Austin Jeunesse. In this hour, high-stakes bike riding in Yemen, lessons from Dad, an unexpected rally day, and showing off the slide.
2: And I got tired of looking at him doing all his slides and everything. And I showed him what I could do. I showed him my slides. And I mean I slide. You could think I was James Brown.
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It's Lexington's choice for NPR. Good afternoon. I'm Wendy Wilkinson. It is 2:01. Thanks for joining us this morning. Hope you'll stick around. We've got more to come on WEKU here in just a few moments. But I wanted to give you an update on some weather information that we have across the area this morning. Right now, we've had a lot of rain coming through central and through central Kentucky and into eastern Kentucky. We've got flash flood watches and warnings in effect for much of the area right now. In Richmond Mayor Robert Blythe declared a state of emergency in the city this afternoon amid dangerous road conditions and flooding from ongoing rainfall. That declaration follows a travel advisory that was issued earlier in the day by Madison County officials, who asked residents and visitors to stay off the roadways. Flash flood warning is in effect in the area until 5 o'clock this evening. That includes Central and Madison counties, as well as Jessamine County, Southern Jessamine County, according to the National Weather Service. Additionally, a flood watch remains in effect until 8 o'clock. Travelers are advised to stay off the roads and not drive through standing water. You'll want to stay with WEKU and local weather across the region. Looks like the Kentucky Mesonet has reported 3.3 inches of rainfall in Madison County today. That was as of a little while ago. So just a reminder that we do have those flash flood watches and warnings in effect across the region this morning. Flood warnings in effect for northeastern Boyle County, Garrett County, southern Jessamine County, north central Lincoln County, central Madison County, east central Mercer County, that's in central Kentucky, as thunderstorms were producing heavy rains across the areas. Between 3 and 7 inches of rain have fallen altogether in those areas, with flash flooding already occurring. This is a particularly dangerous situation right now, especially for Madison County. You want to seek higher ground if you can. Also note that Madison Home on 5th Street in Richmond is set up with the city of Richmond as a temporary housing shelter right now. So if you have been flooded and need a place to go, that's on 5th Street across from the library in Madison County. That's at Madison Home. So please be aware of those issues. Life-threatening flash flooding of low water crossings, small creeks and streams in urban areas, highway streets and underpasses is currently happening. Some locations that does include Richmond, Nicholasville, Lancaster, McCreary, Berea, Wilmore, Cottonburg, Nina, Ruthton, and Buckeye. So please move to higher ground if you're in those areas. It's especially in the hilly terrains where there are lots of low water crossings, potentially dangerous heavy rain there. So do not attempt to cross the roads in that area. So just be aware of that. We've got showers and storms continuing to move across the area today. Taking a look at the forecast right now, we've got showers and storms likely mainly, most of today, with highs today near 81 degrees. It's not going to quite feel that warm, I don't think, with all of the rain that's coming down. Could see an inch or so of rain with showers and thunderstorms tonight maybe even a thunderstorm, mostly cloudy with overnight lows around 68 degrees. A chance of showers and storms mainly between 1 and 5 tomorrow, so hopefully we'll start to clear out in a little while. That would be great for tomorrow, and we will see highs tomorrow around 86 degrees, and then hopefully it'll clear out, but we're going to be into the 90s as we get into early next week. Right now, across the region, it is raining in Lexington, 69 degrees. It's raining in Hazard, too, 72 degrees. Corbin, Pineville, rain there. It is, the sun is a little out. We've got some clouds in Middlesboro. You may see some rain a little bit later. It's 80 degrees right now in Middlesboro. It's 71 degrees and raining in Winchester, in Georgetown, 70 degrees, as well as Versailles, and raining. So lots of areas in central Kentucky, under flash flood warnings. Madison County, Richmond issuing a state of emergency. Stay with WEKU. It's 2:06.

0: From PRX, this is the Moth Radio Hour. I'm your host, Sarah Austin Jeunesse. At the Moth, we come together to connect through personal stories. The Moth has over 500 public events a year where everyday people stand on stage to tell their true stories. In this episode, a bold bike ride in Yemen, shaking a tail feather in Harlem, and our first story by Lutheran pastor from Denver, Nadia Bowles Weber. Nadia told this in front of a sold-out crowd of 2,700 at a Moth main stage in Oregon, where we partnered with Portland Literary Arts. Here's Nadia live at the Moth.
1: I'm not what you would call the biggest fan of church, which can be awkward since technically I'm a Lutheran pastor. My dislike of church I came by honestly. I was raised in a really very strict, conservative Christian church where there was just a whole lot of rules and very little fun and no possibility of actually getting to be my whole self. And so when I felt the call to go to seminary, I thought, you know what I want is to start a church from scratch. There could be very few rules, a whole lot of fun, and everyone gets to be themselves. So in 2008, I founded a congregation called House for All Sinners and Saints. And the amazing thing about being able to start a church from scratch is you don't have to worry about being conventional, so you can just make it up. So if the very first thing you want people to see when they enter in the church is a velvet painting of Elvis crying that says, "Elvis welcomes you to House for All Sinners and Saints," you can do that. And if you don't really want to do a blessing of the animals, but you want to do a blessing of the bicycles, you can do that. And if you want to take over the basement of a bar quarterly for an event called Beer and Hymns, you can do that. And we did all those things, and that's what started to get the attention of my denomination. And I was so excited to get an email that said, we want to invite you to give the keynote presentation at a pastor's conference. We really want you to share your expertise. The thing you need to know is I didn't graduate college till I was 36. I had never been an expert in anything. And when I went to seminary, I was so old that they called me a second career student, which I thought was adorable because it implied I had a first career. I did not. But the difficult part of starting a church from scratch is that you have to start it from scratch. And so my denomination gave me a little funding to get going, but all they cared about was how many people came and how much money did you bring in. And it started to feel like every Sunday I was throwing my own birthday party and waiting to see who liked me enough to show up. And then I was like, it's not supposed to be about me, it's supposed to be about God, and then I felt worse. And it was rough, like, we would have like maybe 50 people on a Sunday, but during the summer, the numbers just started getting really low. And we ended up not getting more than like 35 people on a Sunday during the summer. And so the day before, I was going to Chicago to keynote that pastor's conference as an expert. I found myself single-handedly trying to get a cotton candy machine in the back of my Honda. And my back was hurting, and the reason is because I had just come from Costco, and I had lifted all these cases of soda and enough burgers to feed like 80 people and an industrial bag of Doritos, and I'd put it all in my Honda. When I realized, hey, we've got to try and get people back, I remembered that there's this really quaint tradition in the Lutheran church called Rally Day. Rally Day is when you're trying to get all the families back for the start of Sunday school after everyone's been traveling through the summer. And so you have like a little carnival for the kids. And we didn't have any kids and we didn't have Sunday school, but I was like, fuck it, we're having rally day. And so I ended up setting everything up. I made cool flyers. I texted everyone in the congregation. I was so excited to get all these people back, to really get a lot of people. So I put the sodas on ice, and I put out the napkins in the little like circle, and it was all fancy, and I got all the burgers ready. And I put out a collection basket for donations, because it costs like hundreds of dollars for all this stuff, and it was just easily recoupable with that many people. And so I was doing so much work and that I didn't actually go into the worship space until about 2 minutes before the service was supposed to start. And I'm walking up the stairs of this 100-year-old church building, and I'm so excited to see everyone. And I see the sun coming through the stained glass and bouncing off the 26 people who came. 26. 20 f***ing 6. And I didn't know what to do, so like I quickly pivoted, turned around, went downstairs like I'd forgotten something. But if I'd forgotten anything, it was definitely my goodwill towards humanity. And I went into the women's room, and I literally knelt on the peeling linoleum and was like, "Dear God, I hate all those people who didn't show up so much that I'm having a hard time appreciating the people who did show up." And as you know, I have to start like a worship service in 2 minutes. So if you could like, you know, remove this resentment, like rip out my stony little heart and replace it with a human fleshy beating one again, I'd really appreciate that. Amen. So my desperate prayer helped enough for me to get going, get the service going. And then the prayers of the people were beautiful, and that helped too, because JP prayed. He was glad he got a job after 6 months of unemployment. And Clarice was like, "I've been off heroin for a year." And then someone else was praying for their aunt who had breast cancer. Just the realness of that helped as well. And so about 20 people stayed, and there was a group of my parishioners who were like grilling up all these burgers that we had for like 80 people. And they're like, "We should just take them down to Triangle Park to like feed some hungry people." And then this other group of my parishioners were making cotton candy and handing it to every single car that stopped at the stop sign by the church. They were having a blast. I was busy doing what I call the resentful cleanup, where you're trying to mask how disappointed you are. And I was like hastily trying to get everything cleaned up. And one of my parishioners, Stuart, looked at me and said, "Pastor Nadia, are you okay?" Now, the thing you need to know about Stuart is he has an official role at church as the minister of fabulousness. And he's like the church drag queen. And the reason is because like when we were doing our first stewardship campaign, which is like a fancy church word for fundraising, and Stuart's like, "Oh, I know. We're going to sell t-shirts. And on the front, it's going to say, 'This shit ain't free.'" And then on the back, it's going to say, "So you better tithe, bitches." So if you don't have a church drag queen, I'm just saying, get busy recruiting one. But anyway, so Stuart goes, "Pastor Nadia, are you okay?" And I did that thing where you tell a half-truth. I was like, "Well, my back's really hurting." And he looks at his partner, Jim, and our friend, Amy. He goes, "Jim, Amy, we're going to pray for Pastor Nadia right now." And I thought, the hell you are. But sometimes you have to submit to a blessing. I just remember the Colorado sun and his big drag queeny hands warming my black clergy shirt and them praying over me. And it sounds bonkers now, but I swear what happened is it felt like those muscle spasms in my back went from being like fists to being like open palms. And it like released. It was beautiful. And I thanked them. And then his partner, Jim, said, "Pastor Nadia, would it be nice to have some help cleaning up?" And I said, "Yeah, it really would. Thank you." And a couple seconds later, Jim goes, "Well, what do you want me to do with this?" And he held up a completely empty donation basket. Now I hated all the people who didn't come. And I hated all the people who did come. And also, I had to get out of there pretty quick because I had a very early flight in the morning because I had to go be an expert at a pastor's conference. It was probably midnight when the resentment and anger and self-loathing left my body enough to fall asleep. And 2 hours later, I was jolted awake with what I can only describe as a bitch slap from the Holy Spirit. I jolt up in my bed and I go, "Oh my God, I missed it." Like, I had back pain all day. And then after they prayed for me, I didn't for the rest of the day. And I didn't even notice. And I didn't notice what a blessing it was for people to pray for their pastor who usually prays for them. And I didn't notice how amazing it is that hungry people got warm burgers and that all these strangers inexplicably got free cotton candy at the stop sign. And I was so wrapped up in my expectations not being met that I missed everything that did happen. So the next day, the next afternoon, I'm in Chicago, and I'm going through this PowerPoint presentation for the pastors, and they're loving it. I'm like, blessing of the bicycles and the Elvis, and I tell them, like, every year on Reformation Day, we do a selling of indulgences bake sale, and they're laughing, and... And then I tell them how at House for All Sinners and Saints, we have what's called an open table, which means everybody without exception is invited to receive bread and wine at communion. And how we have this young queer girl who spent a year in our community and having this open table, and she traveled to Michigan to visit her parents. And I get this phone call from her on a Sunday morning and she's weeping. And I'm like, "Baby, what's going on?" She goes, "I'm at my parents' church and they're doing communion. And I can't take it." And she was just like destroyed by it. And I talked to her for a bit and I said, "Do you mind if I share our conversation with some folks at church tonight?" And she said, "That was fine." So I tell some of the people at church about Rachel. And without skipping a beat, Stuart goes, "We'll just have to take her communion to the airport when she gets home, I guess." And so at 9 o'clock at night on a Tuesday, 10 of us show up to Denver International Airport with bread and wine and like a chauffeur sign that said, "Rachel Pater, child of God." You know? And, so I'm telling them this story. Now they're crying. And I thought, well, if I think church should be a place for your whole self, I should tell them the whole story. And I took a deep breath and I said, "And last night, I cried myself to sleep. Because I felt like a failure." And I told him the whole thing. The cotton candy machine, the healing I didn't notice, the bitch slap from the Holy Spirit, the cotton candy, everything. And the coolest thing was at lunch later, they didn't treat me like an expert. They treated me like a sister and a colleague, and they regaled me with stories of their own failure. And it was so beautiful because we felt like connected. And what I've always wanted my whole life is to feel less alone. And it's great to be dazzled by people's virtues and for experts to just stun us with how amazing they are. But that never makes me feel less alone. I only feel less alone when people share their failings with me, their mistakes, their misconceptions, their jagged edges. Because I think those jagged edges of our stories create enough texture on us that it allows us to have something other people can hold on to.

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1: That was Nadia Bowles Weber. Nadia is the founding pastor of House for All Saints and Sinners. She's the author of several best-selling memoirs and lives in Denver, where she says, quote, "I continue to write about my personal failings for the benefit of my fellow spiritual misfits." She's pretty sure she hasn't consumed cotton candy since 2009. To see photos of Nadia and the congregation with that cotton candy on the first rally day, go to themoth.org. In a moment, lessons in parenting and riding on two wheels with women in Yemen, when the Moth Radio Hour continues.

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5: From PRX, this is the Moth Radio Hour. I'm Sarah Austin Jeunesse. Our next story is from Audrey Pleasant, and she told it at a Moth Night that featured outstanding stories from our community engagement program. Here's Audrey.
6: Tommy Johnson. That was my humiliator. I mean, at the age of 13, how could you be so humiliated? Let me not get ahead of myself. You see, I was going to a church right across the street from me. That was at 141st Street in Harlem, between 7th and 8th Avenue. They had a center down there that we used to go down to dance. My dance step, side to side, shuffle. Side to side shuffle, regardless of what type of music it was. And I would go there and I'd sit on the side where the young ladies would sit that didn't get a chance to dance too much. And I would sit and sit. And this young man by the name of Tommy Johnson would come and ask me to dance. I'd get up and I'd follow him out to the dance floor like the moth to the flame. And we get out there, Tommy would do slides, turns, splits, bend over and shake a tail feather. And I would do my little favorite step, side, side, side. Regardless of what he did, I would side, side, side. That was my movement. Well, Tommy did this so much, and I got tired of it. I mean, I really got tired of it. And I went home one night after being humiliated, and I laid on my bed crying and thinking about Tommy and his splits and his turns and his bending over and shaking a tail feather.

I thought about doing a step. I said, I could do this. I could do this. I got up off that bed, got my belt out of the closet, put it on the doorknob, tightened it up, closed that door, and I started doing me some slides. Almost tripped over my own foot, but I still did my slides. And I bent over and I shook a tail feather. I even did a little twirling. Then I did the half split. I couldn't do the whole split, of course, but the half split would suffice me. And I kept this up for a whole month. I mean, I would eat. I would stop and eat, yes. I'd stop and go to school. I mean, I had to go to school because my mother wasn't going to have that. And I'd come back home, do my homework, have my dinner, go to my room, and I'd do my little dancing. I'd practice and practice and practice. One night, the closet door came open. I bumped my head, but I just shook that off and kept right on dancing. And I even practiced doing a headstand. I bumped my head again on the floor, shook that off, and tried it again till I got it. Like I said, I did that for a whole month till I felt I had it together. And then one night, one Friday night, at 6 o'clock, I got dressed and I went down to the center. And I sat in my same little spot. Now, I don't know who Tommy was dancing with while I was gone, but I guess he was dancing with somebody. But I sat in my same spot, waiting, just waiting for him to come over and ask me to dance. True to form, here comes Mr. Tommy Johnson. And I got up, and I followed him out to the dance floor. Now, when you get out there on the dance floor, if you're really doing something spectacular, a crowd will gather around you. Now, that crowd is there to help you stay inside the circle, to let the person that's doing the fantastic dancing do their thing. And if you're not dancing so good and you try to get out that circle, you can't go nowhere. You got to stay inside that circle and endure the humiliation. Well, Tommy had asked me to dance again, and I was inside the circle. And he was doing his splits. He was doing his turns, his slides. I mean, he had it going on. He was sliding all over the place and then bending over and shaking a tail feather. And I let him go right ahead. Go ahead, slide some more. Do the split. Shake a tail feather. And he even galloped like he was riding a pony. I said, yeah, go right ahead, go right ahead. And I got tired of looking at him doing all his slides and everything. And I slid up to his face, and he stood there with his mouth wide open. Looking at me all wide-eyed, all bug-eyed. And I showed him what I could do. I showed him my slides. And I mean, I slide. You could think I was James Brown. I was sliding so good. And I showed him how I could bend over and shake a tail feather. And I went and did me a half split, which I could do. Did it pretty good, too. And he just stood there looking at me with his mouth wide open, all buggy eyed, like he was. He tried to walk out the circle. But they wouldn't let him out. They came in tighter and enforced it. And that made me more determined to do my slides. My shake a tail feather, and I even did like the pony too. Showed him I knew what I could do. And then when I tired of him, I slid up to his face again and threw him a kiss. Let him know that, hey, you ain't got it all like that. I got me a little bit of it too. And I walked out of that circle. Now, I didn't go back to the center for a while, and I didn't know what happened to Tommy Johnson. But anyway, one day I was walking down 125th Street between 7th and 8th Avenue. The Apollo Theater's down there. And then across the street there was a store called the Record Shack. And they were playing some music. I mean, they were throwing it down. And it was one of James Brown's records, too. And something just came over me and I started dancing. Next thing I knew, I had a crowd of people around me and I just showed off even more so. And this man stepped out of the audience. And he said,
You know what, miss? You should be at the Apollo Theater. I looked at that man like he was crazy. He said, I'm serious. He said, here. He said, this, come here at this time and on this date. I took the paper and I said, well, I couldn't lose. I might gain something. And on that day, and at that precise time, I went to the Apollo Theater. And they had a group of performing up there called the Coasters. And the lead singer was Speedo. He would come down and interact with the audience. He would take the mic and he would put it to somebody. He'd say, whoa. And then he put the mic to somebody's mouth and they said nothing. He went to the next person, whoa. He got nothing. He came to me. He said, whoa. I said, wow. He jumped back and looked at me and he grabbed my hand and he pulled me up on the stage. And that's the first time in my life I had ever seen anybody do the twist on one leg while they got the other leg extended in front of them. Well, I couldn't do that. So I did the best thing I could do. I turned around and showed him my posterior jumping up one at a time. And he took off his shirt. But when he went to take off his pants, I screamed. And I ran off the stage. I hurried up and got back to my seat. The usher came down with a flashlight and he was shining in my face. I said, oh gosh, did I do something wrong? He said, miss, come here. And I got up and I went to him. He said, the manager wants to see you. And I thought to myself, I'm gonna get put out of the theater. They're gonna put me out. They're really gonna put me out. And I paid to come in here. But I went up to the manager, brave. Very brave. He said, are you working anywhere, miss? I said, no, sir. Now here I'm 13 years old. And he said, would you like to appear here on stage with the Coasters for the rest of the week? Would I? Yes. He said, you'll get paid Friday, just like they do. I said, thank you. He said, you wouldn't have to go up on stage every show, but be here every day. And I was through the phone. I was there every day. I went up on the stage some of the times. And one time I was up there on the stage and who made an appearance was James Brown himself. I said, wow. Then I really did something then. I did my slide. And I had trained myself so well that I could do the slide and make it in a figure eight. He looked at me and he said, wow, little mama. That became my stage name, Little Mama. And from there, I went to the Carver Ballroom, the Renaissance Ballroom, the Audubon Ballroom, the Baby Grand, Small's Paradise, and I did my slide, and my bend over and shake a tail feather. I even did the fly. And I stopped doing my little side to side. That was off the hook. No more doing that. I no more doing that. But you see, I never knew what happened to Tommy Johnson. But deep down in my heart, I thanked him for humiliating me the way he did. Because it made me more determined. And I mean, I was determined to show him that I was not going to be a little step, step, step, step, step. I was going to show him something. And I showed him. And I showed the ones that held me back in that circle that I could do something. Hold him back and let me do my thing. Whoa! Mama got a brand new bag.

That was Audrey Pleasant. Audrey is a poet from the Bronx, and she wants you to know she can still shake a tail feather. You can find out more about our community engagement workshops, where we craft and develop stories with veterans, nurses, and neighborhood groups by going to themoth.org. While you're there, you'll also see a photo of Audrey in her star-studded gown.

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2: 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Thanks so much for joining us this Saturday afternoon. I hope you'll stay with us for fresh air coming up at 3.
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5: From PRX, this is the Moth Radio Hour. I'm Sarah Austin Jeunesse. Bushra Al-Fusail tells our final story in this hour. It takes place in 2015 in Sana'a, Yemen, during a three-day ceasefire with Saudi rebels. But that doesn't mean that the city is safe. In fact, her choices in this story garner a lot of outside attention and put her at risk. I called Bushra to have her set the stage for us.
6: You said you were the golden sheep at one point. I just love that phrase. What kind of a kid were you?
7: Well, I was quiet, but also I was a rebel. I remember when I was 5 years old, my mom started to teach me Arabic stories, and the boys would always go with their fathers, and the girls would always go to the kitchen and cut. So I always ask my mom, why the hell the girls are not going with their fathers? So that was my start as a golden kid.
6: And how was that received by your mom and your dad?
7: Well, that was the norm. Like, the boys goes with the fathers and the daughters goes with the mothers and clean and make sure they have food and cook and clean and take care of the house. But the boys would go outside with the fathers and, you know, have fun. So, but I always like to go out with my father. I was, what they call it, a daughter, father, girl. What's that phrase?
6: And so when this happened, could they have seen it coming? Was this within your character to step out in this way?
7: Oh, yes. My mom, she always used to freak out every time I bring any sentence towards women's rights.
6: And so was this the first war you had lived through?
7: Unfortunately not. Through the history of Yemen, we always had civil war, but this was the first time we had airstrikes.
6: And was it just a dangerous landscape?
7: With airstrikes, we just didn't know how to deal with it because there's a bomb coming from the sky. So we don't know which areas are safe and which ones is not. So everybody was locking themselves inside the houses, so the streets were empty.
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7: One of the nights in 2015 in Sana'a, Yemen, I used to live at my parents' house. And it was around 12 a.m. and I woke up and I felt my bed was shaking. I get out of my bed and I heard a huge explosion. And I saw my dad standing on my bedroom's door screaming, telling me to go to the basement. I ran to the basement and I saw my mom and my two siblings. There was no electricity and there was no internet. An hour later, the internet was back. So I went to my Facebook and I see Saudi coalition started to bomb Yemen. My parents were really scared because we never been bombed in Yemen. We always had a civil war, but we never been bombed. We never experienced an airstrike. So me and my parents decided to stay at home and try to keep safe. But 2 weeks later, I started to get depressed and I wanted to go back to work. At that time, I used to work at a UN agency and I was a freelance photographer. So I had a fight with my mom that I want to go back to work, and they were just telling me it's crazy, it's so dangerous. But at that time, Sana'a was controlled by Yemeni rebels and it was under a siege as well. So we didn't have any fuel in the country. And it wasn't the first time that we had a fuel crisis. So I knew from where to get fuel from the black market, and knew to which point and which street they're just standing with gallons of petrol. So I decided to go to the black market and to buy a gallon, which cost me that day from 80 to 100, used to cost $15 to $5. So I was so happy, I got the fuel and I took my car the next morning and I decided to go to the office. I started to drive and I look up and I started to see men are biking. And I was like, okay, I felt happy because people are trying to find alternative ways. And it's not very familiar that bikes in Yemen, to be honest. And it reminds me as well about my childhood, where me and my older sister, Sarah, we used to bike in the old city of Sana'a, which used to be safe and people were open-minded. And while I was driving, I look at the other side, I started to see women are waiting for public transportation, fully covered from head to toe, holding a very heavy grocery plastic bag on their heads under a very strong sun. And it reminded me about why I can't bike anymore. So Yemen is one of the most patriarchal countries in the Middle East. And it's not forbidden that women couldn't bike. It's not against the law and it's not against the religion. But it's against the society and against the traditions in Yemen. And as much as I ask myself, I started to get more angrier why I couldn't continue to bike. So I started to talk with my friends. What about we start to bike? And then I decided just to create a Facebook page called Yemeni Women Bike, just to see what people are gonna react about it, and to create a platform that I could just suggest about women biking in these crises. So people started to like that page, and I was happy that people started to talk about what if women could bike in Yemen. And at that time, the Yemeni rebels were having a negotiation with the Saudi coalition for having a ceasefire for 3 days. And I was like, okay, if I'm gonna bike, I'm gonna bike in these 3 days. So I did a Facebook invitation inviting Yemeni women, come and join me for a ride bike. But then the problem is, again, Yemen is not Amsterdam. We don't have bikes. I can't just go to the street and rent a bike. So I was like, okay, around 100 girls, they signed up that they're gonna attend this campaign. So I started to call friends and family and everybody, neighbors, who's gonna lend me their bikes. So me and my friends, we gathered around 5 bikes, which is amazing. So I remember that night, I was so nervous because I didn't know what to expect. It's so dangerous. Anybody could shoot us. There is no government is present at that time. And to be honest, even if the government was there, they would never protect women. But I was like, I have to do it. So that morning came at 6 a.m. I woke up. I wrote on my Facebook, it's a revolutionary day. And And I hid the bikes at the backyard because I didn't tell my parents. I was always the golden sheep in my family. So I just hid them, and I took my car, my dad's car, and I just shoved them inside, and I just went. And then I chose this huge highway in Yemen, and I knew it was dangerous, but I wanted us to be very visible for everybody, and I just want everybody just to see us. But that street was destroyed because there was, before they bombed that street, so there's rock there and there, and there was a checkpoint. But I ignored all these facts, and I just put the 5 bikes next to me. And I was just waiting, holding my camera. And I thought that, okay, I'm crazy. Maybe nobody's going to show up. It's just going to be me. But I look up, I saw my friend. And I was like, that's great. 2 of us is amazing. And then I look up. Then my other friend came. I was like, I can't ask for more than that. 3 of us is amazing. And then I see 2 ladies are walking from the checkpoint toward us. And she came and introduced herself. She's like, hi, this is me and my daughter. We came to support the campaign, but we don't know how to bike. That was the cutest thing I ever saw in Yemen, to be honest. So I was so happy. And around 5 minutes, we gathered 11 girls. And everybody just started to take the bike and take the turns. And everybody was so happy. And I was trying to take photos with my phone and my camera. And the girls told me, please don't show our faces. And I respected that. So I was like taking photos, but not showing the faces. And it came my turn. And as I said, we wear like a long abaya. So I pulled out my abaya and got on the bike. And as soon as I started to bike, I started to feel the breeze into my scarf, into my abaya, and I went back. I felt like little mermaid there just biking. And I was so happy. I completely forgot that we are under a siege or controlled by Yemeni rebels or being bombed with the Saudi coalition. And as well, there was like men were driving through with their cars and screaming, you're crazy, or go back to your home, and all these nasty words, but I completely blocked them out because I was so happy, and I just felt the moment of freedom at that moment while I was biking. So for 2 hours we biked, everybody left, everybody was happy, and I was so excited. I shared some pictures to my friends. I was like, what do you think? And I returned the bikes, I went back home. And as soon as I stepped in, my parents were standing there telling me, Bushra, what did you do today? Did you bike? I was like, no, I didn't bike. I just photographed. I lied. They're like, people are knocking at the door. People are calling us. They were so mad. But I just left to my room. I was like, I just photographed. That's it. So I went in, and I checked my Facebook, and I started to receive all these phone calls and messages. What have I done? Where is my dad? Why is they not controlling me? People are starting to knock the door, asking about my dad. What have I done? Was I creating a war in a wartime? And I'm a bad influencer for the Yemeni girls. And all these messages that they said that if they ever saw me biking, they're gonna just beat me up. So it was very intense. I just closed the phone, and my dad ignored his phone calls too, and he didn't open the door for anybody. Next morning, my mom decided to take us to my older sister's house because it was so intense. And we went there. I had a nap that afternoon, and I woke up, and I was listening. I heard that my mom, she was laughing. So I went down, and I went to the backyard, and I saw my mom is trying to get on the bike, trying to balance. And our backyard, like, nobody could see us. It's fully covered. And that was like a silent solidarity from my mother. without no words, which is very cute. And then my sister came and she was telling me, look at her Facebook. I started to look to the photo, and then there is this Yemeni girl who posted a picture while biking in Yemen, underneath it saying, in solidarity with Yemeni woman bike. And then while scrolling more down, I started to see Yemeni woman in Canada doing a campaign in solidarity with Yemeni woman bike. And then I scrolled down from Canada, from Egypt, from New York, from DC, from London, from all over the world, and hundreds pictures that have been posting in Facebook and hashtagging in solidarity with the Yemeni woman bike. I was extremely, extremely happy. And I felt like I'm not that crazy girl. And I showed my parents, like, see, your daughter is not crazy. We have the right to bike. And it's true that this happened since 5 years. And unfortunately, the war is still going on. And the Yemeni rebels are stronger. And there's no rights for women in Yemen. And it's true that we were just 11 girls, including myself. We were biking. But it felt a moment of freedom. And thank you.
5: That was Bushra Al-Fusail. Bushra lives in New York now. She spends her time organizing in the Yemeni American community. She works in property management, and she's still taking photographs. Here's Bushra again.
6: Do you think women are still biking?
7: No, unfortunately not. As I said, they are controlling more of the city, controlling more of the country, and women are being more scared.
6: So do you think that the bike riding was worth it?
7: Yes, definitely yes, because the amount of the Yemeni women that I get support after the campaign and that they know this is possible, but not under the rebels, definitely not. But they know as soon as they're not controlling the city, this is an option for them to bike. But right now, as long as they're there, unfortunately we can't. It's like Taliban in Afghanistan.
6: But you think the mothers and the daughters remember this day and know that at some point it could happen again?
7: Definitely. That's one mission that I'm going to do, and remind the people that one day under, you know, controlling these rebels and under the airstrikes of Saudi coalition, that we were able to do it under 3 days of truce. But one day, you never know.
6: You just sound like such a badass, because it doesn't sound as dangerous as I think it actually was. Do you just have nerves of steel, or what? Like, how dangerous was this?
7: Well, it was so dangerous thinking about it today. But at the moment, I didn't think about it because I was afraid if I'm going to stop myself from doing it. I was panicking. I was really panicking because I was responsible for the girls who's going to come in. And there was a big, huge, like, possibility that we'll be shot, we will be beaten, we will be kidnapped. And this is what I'm seeing today from the rebels that they're controlling Sana'a. This is what they do for women, especially outspoken women like me or anybody try to challenge them. So definitely doing this, I was risking my life and risking other people, but we didn't have anything to lose at that point. Like, either we're going to die from airstrikes or from these people. So I decided, at least, you know, doing whatever I want to have, that's my right. And when you think this is your right, you're not that afraid. Like, you're willing to challenge whatever it needs to go out, and you just do it.
6: It's incredible, incredible, incredible. And can you describe some of the beautiful photographs, the photographs related to this historic event?
7: Well, my favorite photo is the one that comes with the background of the mosque. But I loved taking pictures while the girls were getting on the bike and just riding the bike and, you know, seeing their abayas are just flying at the back of their bike. So I never imagined that I would see that at all. So seeing that, I felt like I was in a dream.
5: Bushra Al-Fusail.

You can see Bushra's photographs from this historic day at themoth.org. 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The Moth can be found on all major social media platforms. That's it for this episode. We hope you'll join us next time.

This episode of the Moth Radio Hour was produced by me, Jay Allison, and Sarah Austin Jeness, who also hosted and directed the stories in the show, along with Catherine Burns. Co-producer is Vicki Merrick, associate producer Emily Couch. The Moth's leadership team includes Gina Duncan, Christina Norman, Marina Kluche, Jennifer Hickson, Jordan Cardinale, Caledonia Cairns, Kate Teller, Suzanne Rust, Sarah Jane Johnson, and Patricia Urena. Moth stories are true as remembered and affirmed by the storytellers. Our theme music is by The Drift. Other music in this hour from Epidemic Sound, James and Bobby Purify, Also Ra, and the Nubatones. 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
6: From WHYY in Philadelphia, this is Fresh Air. I'm Dave Davies. Today, we remember one of the most sought-after directors in television, James Burrows. On many now classic sitcoms, including Taxi, Frasier, Friends, Will and Grace, and Cheers, he was known for his comedic instincts, his visual style, and for insisting the comedy be believable. He co-created Cheers with writers Glenn and Les Charles.
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8: Absolutely,
7: There's no eye candy in that show. It was a smart show with jokes about Schopenhauer and Updike and Freud and Jung, and we didn't care if the audience knew who those people were.
6: Burroughs directed over 1,000 sitcom episodes and 75 TV pilots that became series. Later, Justin Chang reviews the new film, The Invite. First, the news.
9: Live from NPR News in Washington, I'm Noor Rahm. Bahrain says it's been hit by Iranian drones, the latest escalation in a series of attacks in the region. The U.S. struck multiple sites in Iran last night in what it says was retaliation for an Iranian drone strike on a ship trying to pass through the Strait of Hormuz this week. NPR's Carrie Khan reports.
10: Bahrain's foreign affairs ministry says early Saturday, the country was hit by a number of Iranian drones, calling the attack a flagrant violation of the country's sovereignty. The strikes appear to be in retaliation for the multiple U.S. attacks on Iranian sites late Friday. Bahrain state media accused Iran of, quote, exporting chaos and undermining regional stability. Egypt, Kuwait, and the UAE also condemned the attack. Hours after the Bahrain drone strike, a UK shipping monitor reported that an unidentified projectile hit a ship in the Strait of Hormuz. This was the second attack on vessels attempting to pass through the vital waterways since Thursday, further testing the fragile ceasefire between Iran and the U.S. Carrie Khan, NPR News, Tel Aviv.
9: International search and rescue teams are arriving in Venezuela after two powerful earthquakes hit Wednesday night. More than 1,400 people died and tens of thousands are reported missing. Rescue efforts are hampered by a lack of resources. John Otis reports.
11: While we were driving into Caracas, we passed convoy after convoy of aid trucks trying to get to the disaster zone. But one problem is that the government lacks heavy equipment like bulldozers and backhoes. That's partly why you see a lot of average folks taking matters into their own hands.
9: John Otis reporting. President Trump's Religious Liberty Commission has provided its recommendations. NPR's Daniel Kurtzlabel has more.
12: The commission interviewed more than 100 people, some of whom said their religious liberty had been threatened. Texas Lieutenant Governor Dan Patrick served as commission chair.
13: And what was used against them was one phrase that's not in the Constitution, and that phrase is separation of church and state. The left has used that one phrase that was one line out of one of hundreds of letters by Thomas Jefferson to batter and hammer people of faith for the last 70 to 80 years.
12: The report recommends that the Justice Department clarify the meaning of separation of church and state. It also recommends strengthening school choice and issuing Know Your Rights posters about religious freedom. Danielle Kurtzleben, NPR News, The White House.
9: The Texas Board of Education yesterday approved the required reading list for public schools in the state. It includes Great Expectations by Charles Dickens, Charlotte's Web by E.B. White, and The Bible, at least some Bible passages. Texas law allows parents to remove child from activities that conflict with their religious or moral beliefs. This is NPR News.
8: It's 3:04 with WEKU News. I'm Wendy Wilkinson. Governor Andy Beshear has declared a state of emergency due to severe weather and widespread flooding impacting much of the state. Up to 7 inches of rain expected in some areas as severe weather continues throughout this evening and into the night. Due to dangerous road conditions and limited visibility, the governor is urging drivers to stay off roadways after dark. Five counties have declared a local state of emergency, and those are Bullitt, Madison, Meade, Mercer, and Spencer counties. Kentucky Emergency Management and KSP are pre-positioned. Swift water rescue teams are continuing to respond to emergency requests in local communities. That includes water rescues from vehicles and homes and a community-wide evacuation in Bullitt County. Richmond, Berea, and Lancaster under a flash flood warning until 3:15. That may get extended, according to the National Weather Service. The Weather Service is advising people again to move higher ground and avoid walking or driving through flooded areas. Richmond Mayor Robert Blythe has declared a local state of emergency in the city. According to the city of Richmond, the fire department and the Madison County emergency crews are also responding to water rescues. Richmond Fire Department has requested additional water rescue teams through a regional partnership with the Bluegrass Emergency Response Team. In Jackson County, a flash flood emergency is in effect until 4:30 for McKee, Sand Gap, and Greyhawk. And you're being asked if you're experiencing a life-threatening emergency, call 911 immediately. The governor is also asking you to keep those 911 lines open for emergency situations only. If you need help or support for a non-life-threatening situation, use the state warning point line, and that is 800-255-2587 or visit goky.ky.gov. Stay with WEKU. We'll keep you up to date. Again, a state of emergency has been declared in Kentucky due to severe weather and widespread flooding. The governor has asked everyone to stay off the roads after dark, especially looking at Bullitt, Madison, Meade, Mercer, and Spencer counties right now. And again, call 911 for an emergency or the state warning point line if you have a non-emergency issue. It's 3:06. This is WEKU.
6: This is Fresh Air. I'm Dave Davies. Today we remember James Burrows, one of the most respected and sought-after directors of TV comedies. In over 5 decades, he directed more than 1,000 episodes. Episodes of Taxi, Cheers, Friends, Frasier, Will and Grace, and many other sitcoms. Burrows died June 19th at the age of 85. A statement by the Directors Guild of America described him as an incredibly generous colleague, sharing his wisdom and warm humor with all he worked with. In a statement, his family said, Burrows understood that great comedy was never simply about laughter. It was about humanity, connection, and truth. We're going to listen to Terry's 2006 interview with James Burrows in a few minutes, but first we have this appreciation by our TV critic, David Bianculli.
14: James Burrows was born in L.A. in 1940, but didn't live there long. His family moved to New York when he was 5. His father, Abe Burrows, had written for radio and television, but found his biggest success on Broadway as a director and especially as a writer. Abe Burrows wrote the books for the musicals Guys and Dolls, How to Succeed in Business Without Really Trying, and Can-Can. His son James became a director too, but went back to Los Angeles to do so. His big break was directing an episode of The Mary Tyler Moore Show, after which James Burrows landed jobs directing multiple episodes of many popular sitcoms of the 1970s, including The Bob Newhart Show, The Tony Randall Show, Laverne and Shirley, and Taxi. By the time he co-created Cheers with Glenn and Les Charles in 1982, James Burrows was considered the best sitcom director in the business, a title he maintained for decades. The reasons were obvious. James Burrows made one of the most significant improvements to the sitcom genre since I Love Lucy popularized the 3-camera format of shooting before a studio audience. Burroughs added a fourth camera, which allowed him to capture more close-ups and frame the action as naturally as he could. Burroughs was a master at setting the tone for a new series, working with young actors to shape their characters and find just the right comic flow. Over his career, he won 11 Emmy Awards and directed a staggering number of TV pilots, specifically 75. But it isn't just the quantity of premiere episodes directed by James Burroughs that's so amazing. It's the quality. He directed the introductory episodes of Taxi, Cheers, and Frasier. Not just the original 1993 Frasier, but the 2023 remake as well, 30 years later. He also directed the first episodes of The Big Bang Theory, Night Court, Wings, News Radio, Third Rock from the Sun, Dharma and Greg, Two and a Half Men, Friends, and Will and Grace. And sometimes, James Burroughs stuck around for quite a while, for more than 200 episodes of both Will and Grace and Cheers, and 75 episodes of Taxi. For me, the absolute best example of Jim Burroughs' gifts as a TV director came in a 1979 episode of Taxi, written by Glenn and Les Charles. It was an episode written to showcase Christopher Lloyd, who had guest starred in a previous episode as Reverend Jim, a hippie preacher from the 60s who was laid back, confused, and dealing with a long history of recreational drug use. At the time, Reverend Jim was an outrageous character to introduce to a primetime TV show. But Taxi already had triumphed by mixing types of comic styles that shouldn't have worked. Judd Hirsch, Tony Danza, Mary Lou Henner, Andy Kaufman, Jeff Conaway, Danny DeVito, all were part of the Brooklyn Cab outfit that was eager for Reverend Jim to join its ranks. But to do that, he'd have to go to the DMV and pass a driver's exam, not just behind the wheel, but on paper. It's in that DMV office where Burroughs helped shape what I consider the funniest scene in TV history. He allows the comedy to build at its own pace and encourages the young Christopher Lloyd to steal the show as Reverend Jim. And most important of all, James Burroughs places his cameras and frames the action to catch it all, not only intense close-ups of an increasingly frustrated Reverend Jim, but group shots capturing the reactions of Jeff Conaway's Bobby, Mary Lou Henner's Elaine, and everyone else trying to help him take the test. Bobby tries to speed things up by reading the application to Reverend Jim as Elaine stands nearby.
15: Here, let me help you out, okay? Have you ever experienced loss of consciousness, hallucinations, dizzy spells, convulsive disorders, fainting, or periods of loss of memory?
16: Well, hasn't everyone?
17: But no.
15: Mental illness or narcotic addiction?
16: Now that's a tough choice.
15: Okay, that's it. You ready for the test?
16: I thought this was a test.
17: No, this is the application.
16: Oh, man.
15: Oh, shit. It's getting rougher and rougher.
14: Eventually, Reverend Jim gets a copy of the test, slumps in his classroom-style desk, and gets stuck on the first question. His cabbie friends are standing on the other side of the room, but he asks for help anyway. Louder and more angrily every time. Christopher Lloyd is brilliant, and Burroughs lets the scene build and flow. And listen to the studio audience. They're not just laughing, they're howling.
16: What does a yellow light mean?
15: Slow down.
16: Okay. What? Light me.
15: Slow down.
16: Okay. What does a yellow light me?
15: Slow down.
16: What?
14: I'm guessing you have your own favorite memories and favorite laughs from a sitcom directed by James Burrows. From Friends, from Cheers, from Frasier, from Big Bang Theory, or from so many others. And that's the point, really. The legacy of James Burrows, no matter where you look, is bound to make you smile.
6: David Biancooley is our TV critic. Terry Gross spoke to James Burrows in 2006. He got his start in television directing episodes of The Mary Tyler Moore Show, The Bob Newhart Show, and Laverne and Shirley. But before that, he worked on some of his father's musicals. His father, Abe Burrows, wrote the books for the musicals Guys and Dolls, How to Succeed in Business Without Really Trying, and Cactus Flower.
7: I was an assistant stage manager, or an assistant to the assistant, on an ill-fated musical called Breakfast at Tiffany's, where I met Mary Tyler Moore and Richard Chamberlain were the stars. And I went on subsequently to stage manage for my father on Cactus Flower, the production on the road, and then in New York City in 40 Carats. So I got to see my father, who really wrote on his feet, because he would write a scene, and then when he would get in rehearsal, he would change the scene just on his feet, and you began to see how fascinating he was. And that's when I kind of have his style of directing. I'm a listener. I'm not necessarily a watcher. And Abe would always, he would say to me when he went to a run-through of one of his shows or went to see one of his shows in the theater, he would always walk behind the set. He wouldn't watch because he wanted to know that there was always noise happening on stage. He listened for the noise. He knew if there was no noise that he was in trouble. So I do that when I direct my shows. So that, you know, that is the essence of the experience with my father. In subsequent years, a lot of his gift and a lot of his skills seemed to come out of me at the strangest times. It's not like I learned them as much as, they were like osmosis. I absorbed them and they kind of seep out of my skin in certain situations.
8: So when you're directing a TV show, you're sometimes backstage and not looking at the action or at the monitor?
7: Well, I never look at the monitor because it's about, the shows I do are in front of a live audience, so it's about the play. It's about what's happening there. I've been doing it long enough to know that I don't have to worry about the camera shots because I know they'll all be there. So I listen and watch, you know, I'll walk behind the cameras, not watching the action necessarily. But a lot, you know, most of the time I watch the play and I make my writers watch the play, or they can watch the cut on the screen, but they don't watch the quad split. A quad split is a television screen that has the four cameras that I use to shoot the show on that. And if they watch the quad split, they're always worried about mics and shots not matching. So I make all the writers watch the play because that's eventually what makes a hit show.
8: So what made you realize that you wanted to switch from the stage to television?
7: In the course of doing Cactus Flowers and 40 Carats around the country, I would work at a lot of dinner theaters, a lot of dinner theaters, summer stock theaters. I would do these comedies, Odd Couple, Barefoot in the Park, even Blythe Spirit I did, I'm trying to say Never Too Late, all these plays, the comedies that have been in Broadway, and I do them with stars, and I had about 8 days to stage the whole thing, and I could get it done. I was good at that. And then one night I was at home after rehearsal, and I turned on the television, there was the Mary Tyler Moore Show, and they were doing 20 minutes a week in front of a live audience. And here I was doing 120 minutes a week to get ready for a live audience. And I thought I could do that. I thought I could translate my skills on stage to the skills required to do that television show, because it was like filming a theatrical show. So I wrote a letter to Mary Tyler Moore. I, as I said before, I had the connection because I was a stage manager on her first Broadway show, so she kind of knew me. And Grant Tinker called me, and he said, we're interested in theatrical directors at MTM. Would you come out and do one show? And I don't know what's faster than the New York second, but whatever it was, I said yes. And the rest is history.
6: James Burrows speaking with Terry Gross in 2006. We'll hear more after a break. This is Fresh Air.
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24: So you got started directing MTM productions like The Bob Newhart Show, Mary Tyler Moore Show, Phyllis. Yes?
7: Yes. Yes.
24: Now, were you at first like understudying other directors, or did they let you just go at it?
7: Well, the first thing you have to do is you have to learn the technical stuff. So they brought me out here, and you kind of have to observe. Being an observer is you sit in the stands and you watch a week of rehearsals, and the first 3 days are with actors and writers alone, and the fourth day the cameras come in, and the fifth day you shoot the show. And for me, with

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1: I watched Jay Sandrich, who to me is the true genius of this medium. I watched him and became very good friends with him. So I kind of started to get a knowledge of what to do with cameras, how to figure them out. And then they assigned me to a show called Friends and Lovers, which was the Paul Sand show. And I would coach. I was Paul Sand's dialogue coach. I would help him run lines. But in a time when I wasn't doing that, I would watch cameras. And eventually they called me and they said, we're going to give you a shot. And I figured it would be on the Paul Sand show. And all of a sudden it was a Mary Tyler Moore show.
2: Do you remember that first show that you did?
1: I do, vividly.
2: How did it go? What sticks out in your mind?
1: Oh, my God. Well, we read the script. It was a show where Lou Grant moves into Rhoda's apartment. So he's living above Mary, which means that they work together and they live together, which wasn't good for the relationship. And so we read the script around the table, and it was a D-. It was awful. And I said to Grant, I said, in a sea of Danish, I get a bagel. And it was literally, the show was awful. I mean, the initial reading, they made it better because the writers would rewrite all the time. And so I had to go down. Back in those days, you rehearsed immediately after you read. You just went down and started running scenes. And so I was dealing with a cast who hated the script too, and yet I had to run these scenes. And so I would do it, and I can't tell you, I invoke Chekhov, I invoke Strindberg, I invoke Kaufman and Hark. I did anything to try to ease it for them, to try to come up with some comic business, anything that would help them get through this process. And so I was working the first 3 days with the actors and cameras, and I guess we finally got the show in some sort of semblance, and then the cameras came in, and that was daunting enough for me. It was very difficult. I did it on my own. I didn't want any help. And on the fifth day, just before we shot, Mary Tyler Moore came over to me, and they said, we feel our investment in you has worked out. And that was even before I shot the show. And I couldn't have been higher, figuratively. And we shot the show, and it turned out all right, and Jay Sandrich was there and helped me a little bit. And the minute that show was over, I got two new hearts, and I got a Bob Crane and a Paul Sand, and next year I was on the Phyllis show, so I was on my way.
2: Was the show as bad after it was shot as it was when you were doing the reading?
1: It was. It's a C-plus show. It's not a very good show. In fact, the script after me won an Emmy, so I by the luck of the draw I didn't get the Emmy show. I got an okay show, and it might have helped me because of the amount of work I had to do and the amount of talking and inspiring I had to do. Might have in hindsight might have really helped me succeed in there and impress the actors.
2: Okay, so you start off at MTM in television, and then you do Taxi. And about how many episodes would you estimate you did of Taxi?
1: I think I did 75.
2: And you were there right from the beginning with Taxi, right?
1: I was there. It was I kind of left MTM after about 3 or 4 years and started to go other places. I went on Laverne and Shirley, where I had a ball, although that was a tough show. And then I did a show with Ned Beatty. And I was all a hired hand. I didn't do many pilots or anything like that. And then the boys from MTM, Ed Weinberger, Jim Brooks, Stan Daniels, and Dave Davis had created a show called Taxi, and they called me to direct it. And probably the most difficult show I ever did because the cast was so divergent. The writing was so outrageous. The set was so gigantic. And it was my first really big show where I was in charge from the beginning. But it was like getting all these egos in the same room. There wasn't a room big enough. And it was a struggle. And yet I was heard. I got out there and I said what I wanted to say, and I was heard. It was tough at times to be heard, but I fought. And

0: The great thing about that show was that the producers of that show and head writers were Glenn Charles and Les Charles, who I'd first met on Phyllis, and then they were brought in on Taxi. So we struck up a friendship. We were both handled by the same agent, and he thought it would be good for us to do a show together. So I think about the third year of Taxi, we started to think about a show. But the Taxi, if you go back and watch that show, there is some of the funniest television I think I've ever done. The standard out of that show is Reverend Jim, what does the yellow light mean? Slow down. And that is, to me, one of the biggest laughs I had ever done on Taxi. And so I have fond memories of that show. It was also a great learning experience.
1: James Burroughs speaking with Terry Gross in 2006. He died last week at the age of 85. Here's one of the scenes from episode 3 of Cheers with Ted Danson and Shelley Long, which Burroughs directed.
2: Why are you so upset?
3: You know, this week I have gone out with all the women I know. I mean, all the women I really enjoyed. And all of a sudden, all I can think about is how stupid they are. I mean, my life isn't fun anymore. And it's because of you.
2: Because of me?
3: Yeah. You're a snob.
2: A snob?
3: Yeah, that's right.
2: Well, you're a rapidly aging adolescent.
3: Well, I would rather be that than a snob.
2: And I would rather be a snob.
3: Well, good, because you are.
2: Sam, do yourself a favor. Go back to your Tootsies and your rat parts. I'd hate to see the bowling alleys close on my account.
3: Hey, wait a minute. Are you saying that I'm too dumb to date smart women?
2: I'm saying that it would be very difficult for you. A really intelligent woman would see your line of BS a mile away.
3: You think so, huh?
2: Uh-huh.
3: Yeah, well, you know, I've never met an intelligent woman that I'd want to date.
2: On behalf of the intelligent women around the world, may I just say...
1: 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I'm Dave Davies, and this is Fresh Air.

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4: This is Fresh Air. I'm Dave Davies. We're remembering James Burroughs, who was one of the most respected TV directors in the business. He directed over 1,000 episodes of Cheers, Taxi, Friends, Frasier, Will and Grace, and also The Big Bang Theory, Third Rock from the Sun, Mike and Molly, and Two Broke Girls. Burroughs died last week at the age of 85. He spoke with Terry Gross in 2006.
5: Now, after Taxi, you left with a couple of the creators of Taxi, Glenn Charles and Les Charles, and started Cheers. And on Cheers and on Taxi, you had a chance to direct characters from the very start and therefore to shape them, to help shape them through your direction, as opposed to inheriting characters on an already existing series. Can you talk a little bit about what it's like to actually create a character from scratch, a character that you hope will endure for years in a series?
6: Well, the first thing that has to happen, it has to be on the page. So I'm very careful when I select scripts. And when we talked about, Glenn Les and I talked about doing Cheers, we spent 2 months talking about these characters. And then the boys went off and wrote the script. And a month later, when I read it, I said to the boys, you have brought radio back to television, which is what they did. They wrote a really smart show that literally could have been a radio show because there wasn't that much movement. It was all about attitudes and all about intonations and nuances and stuff like that. And
5: can I just stop you? That would be a terrible insult to a lot of people. If you said, there are a lot of TV people, if you said to them, you've just produced this brilliant radio show, you've just written a brilliant radio show, they would think that was a terrible insult because they're working on television. And sometimes when you say radio to television people, it's like saying you don't know what you're doing, you're blind. You can hear, but you're blind.
6: No. If you watch that show, people cross occasionally. Norm comes into the bar. But you got to listen to that show. It's all about listening.
5: Absolutely,
6: There's no eye candy in that show. There's no... I'll never forget, originally the boys in the first draft had some kind of hurdle race in there that we took out. But it was. They came in, they sat down, they told their stories, and that's what it is. You could have done that show on radio. You wouldn't have to worry about how the actors looked as long as their voices were good. But it was a television show. But when I meant brought radio to television, it was smart. It was a smart show. It was an upscale, smart show with jokes about Schopenhauer and Updike and Freud and Jung. And we didn't care if the audience knew who those people were. And there was a genius job. And so it was my job to shape this cast. You cast them. You cast these people individually, but you don't know what you have until you put them together. So I always, in pilots, I always will begin by sitting around a big table. And in fact, on Cheers, we sat around the bar, and we talked about where everybody came from, their characters. You know, I carried a conversation on with Sam and Diane and Norm and Cliff and everybody like that, and we talked. And it's not only good for me, it's good for the actors, because they're going to want to talk anyway. And if I can do it now... And get them to talk and get them, they'll only grow into the roles more. So we spent half a day just sitting around, probably a day sitting around talking, and then I went to work on it. And it was, you know, I did 240 out of like 275 shows, and I had a great time. I love that show. That's, to me, that's my baby. And I was there from the beginning for the cast, and I was there at the end, and they trusted me. And we after a while, we knew what worked and what didn't work. We didn't have to spend a lot of time on stuff that didn't work, and we could make the stuff work that worked really quickly.
5: Cheers are shot in front of a live audience. Do the laughs help the actors? And does it ever work against the show? In other words, because the actors can't pick up and say the next line until the laughs fade. And of course, the audience at home isn't in the studio audience. So the timing, do you think the timing when you're watching at home is any different than the timing when you're in the theater?
6: Well, laughter is communal. So it really helps to have an audience, because movies are so much better. I try to go see comedies in a theater rather than try to watch them at home in the movies, because it's really tough to laugh at home. Or I'll get the family in to watch, and then you can all laugh. But it's infectious and it's communal. So those were true laughs, and you can tell they're true laughs because you can see the actors' eyes glint on Cheers. You can see the glint in their eyes, the excitement and hearing such a big reaction to something they've said. And they had to wait to be heard. And sometimes they wouldn't wait. I'd have to back up and say, let's go back a little bit. And so they would be heard. But those are true laughs. That show was a truly funny show.
5: Okay, well, say you had to back up because they weren't heard, or say you want another take because it didn't work. What happens when the audience is hearing the joke the second time and their laughter is not going to be the same the second time around? They've already heard the joke. They've already laughed at it.
6: But they've laughed at that joke, but then you go the second time so that you can get the reaction of the other person to that joke, and then you can hear the other line from the person, because they have previously set it into a laugh and you didn't hear it. So that's why you have to do that. But you'll use the first take of that joke because the laughter was so big.
5: So do you ever use the laughter from one take and roll it for a second take?
6: So you use when you cross takes, you'll uh-huh. you'll take the laughter from the first take and play it over the reaction in the second take.
5: Right.
6: So you have to do that. Otherwise, you couldn't make sense of the show or people saying lines into laughs. You have to hear every line. So we didn't do that a lot. Back in the Cheers days, we only ran the scene twice. I would back up occasionally if somebody said something to laugh, but we didn't run the scene twice like we do now. We ran the Cheers scenes only once, and then I would go back if we missed something or we wanted to change one joke. I would go back and just shoot a piece of the scene again. On Will and Grace, we do every scene twice, and in between each scene, the writers rewrite some jokes.
5: Really?
6: Yeah.
5: So the audience gets to see two different versions of the scene?
6: Yes. If you're going to do a scene twice, it really helps to change the jokes.
5: Now, is that typical that the writers are on the set? Typical for you, maybe?
6: Yeah.
5: Is it typical for other shows?
6: Oh, yeah. Any sitcom, you got to see what... I mean, if you're not on the set, you don't know whether the show bombs or not. You got to be there to see. It's either your euphoria or it's your funeral, but you got to be there, and you got to fix what doesn't work, because that's going on the air. And you don't want something that's no good going on the air, so you better fix it.
4: 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We'll hear more of their conversation after a break. 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
4: 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He died last week.
5: Now, you know, we were talking about Cheers, and of course, after Cheers, you worked on the spinoff Frasier, and you directed right. lots of episodes of that. You were there right at the mm-hmm. start. Mm-hmm. Why was Frasier the character that you all decided to spin off?
6: I did not spin him off. David Angel, Peter Casey, and David Lee, who were the producers of Cheers from years, had talked to Kelsey about doing a spinoff. So they wrote the script, and they spun him off. They asked us if they could, and we said sure. And they wrote a brilliant script. Their genius in that script was taking an actor who had this incredible ability, which Kelsey has, and taking Frasier, making him Sam Malone, because he had to be the center, and taking David Hyde Pierce as Niles and making him Frasier. So that was brilliant on their part. And the tone of that show was brilliant, too. The so much more upper crust than Cheers. Because other than Martin, the father, there was no other Sam Malones or Norms or Cliffs on that show. They were all upper crust, smart people. And they did a brilliant job. And I directed the pilot, which was huge. And I think I directed about 20, 25 episodes. They did a great job, and they had a great actor in the lead and a great cast.
5: I want to play a short scene from the pilot, which you directed, of Frasier. And this is a scene from early in the episode. Niles and Frasier are at a coffee shop, and Niles is suggesting it's time to find a convalescent home for their father to live in.
9: We have a problem, and that's why I thought we should talk.
10: Is it Dad?
9: I'm afraid so. One of his old buddies from the police force called this morning. He went over to see him and found him on the bathroom floor.
10: Oh, my God.
9: No, it's okay. He's fine.
10: What, is his hip again?
9: Frasier, I don't think he can live alone anymore.
10: What can we do?
9: Well, I know this isn't going to be anyone's favorite solution, but I took the liberty of checking out a few convalescent homes for him.
10: Well, Niles, a home? He's still a young man.
9: Well, you certainly can't take care of him. You're just getting your new life together.
10: Absolutely. Well, besides, we were never simpatico.
9: Of course, I can't take care of him.
10: Oh, yes, of course. Why?
9: Because Dad doesn't get along with Maris.
10: Who does?
9: I thought you liked my Maris.
10: I do. I like her from a distance. You know, the way you like the sun. Maris is like the sun, except without the warmth.
9: Well, then, we're agreed about what to do with Dad. Golden Acres. We care, so you don't have to.
10: It says that?
9: Well, it might as well.
10: All right, I'll make up the spare bedroom.
9: Oh, you're a good son, Frasier.
10: Oh, God, I am, aren't I?
11: Two Cafe Supremos? Anything to eat?
10: No, I seem to have lost my appetite.
9: I'll have a large piece of cheesecake.
5: It's a scene from the pilot of Frasier, directed by my guest James Burrows. And, you know, great scene, great series. One of the things that's really interesting to me about that scene and about, like, you know, the early Frasier is that Niles sounds completely different than he did later on. He is not talking with that, you know, kind of effete, clipped style of speech that he develops later in the series.
6: I did not notice that. I always thought that he was, there was no other word to describe Niles than effete for me, because he was a personification of Frasier, and a Frasier was certainly effete on Cheers. So I did not know that. Well, you know what? Niles was a minor character. If you talk to the boys, originally Niles only had one scene in the pilot. And he was an afterthought. They thought the strong relationship would be between father and son. And then because of David, that part expanded rapidly. And thank God, because it was a wonderful relationship.
5: No, you know, a lot of people thought that Niles and Frasier were really two gay men cast as brothers. Do you know what I mean? That the brothers was just a cover. This is a story about really two gay guys. Did you feel that way when you were directing it?
6: Oh, yeah. It's a husband and wife, those two.
5: Uh-huh. Okay.
6: They are. They're a couple. They're a couple. And it's great. I never thought gay as much as a married couple. They talk like a married couple. A snobbish married couple, an effete married couple. So I totally agree with that.
5: Now, on Will and Grace, there really is a gay character, and it was among the first really popular gay regular characters on sitcoms and on broadcast. Were there issues about how broad to make the character, and you know how the character should be depicted?
6: Well, you know, the genius of that show is the script. Is that Max and David wrote a script where there's a love affair between a woman and a man that can't be consummated. So the dialogue is brilliant in that script and very smart. So you have a gay man who you don't play gay, which gives you the liberty to play gay with the other character. With Jack, Jack can be incredibly outrageous because Will is not. Will, you know, he gives you credibility, mainly among the gay community, because I think if Will wasn't on the show, we would get letters from the gay community about how Jack's portrayed, how that character's portrayed. But because of Will, it allows us to do that. So I always thought of the show as a really funny show that happens to have two gay characters in it.
5: Mm-hmm.
6: And I firmly believed that, you know, the pilot was through the roof when we ran it in front of an audience. They loved it. We shot it. They loved it. And I went to the network and I said, please don't put us after Seinfeld. We cannot survive there because people are not going to watch us. Please put us somewhere where we can kind of sneak into town. And people can, you know, find us eventually because there's no reason to watch this show. And then I wanted, there's a kiss in the pilot between Will and Grace. And I wanted that in there because I felt that if we could convince the part of the country that doesn't appreciate gays or does not like gays or has some problems with gays, if we could convince that part of the country that maybe Will take the super drugs and get over his gayness and marry Grace, and if we let them think that they'll get together, that they maybe tune in to watch the show because they've heard how funny it was, and then once they're in there and see how funny it is, they're never going to leave.
5: So, are you really glad you've been able to have a career in TV?
6: I've been blessed. I did in 1981. I tried a movie. If I had tried it in 91, the movie probably been more successful because I would have had much more self-esteem than I had in 81. This is before Cheers. I didn't like the process because it took 2 years to get a result. I didn't like the hours. I'm not a guy who's meticulous with how the set looks and doing each scene three times so that you can then cut it. I'm a guy who likes to do it live in front of an audience, and I have been blessed to be able to work in this medium that I don't have to work anymore. I didn't have to do Will and Grace. I'm financially sound, and but I do it because I love it. I do it because Will and Grace makes me feel 20 years younger. I've been in the business about 35 years, so I just turned 25 last year. That's how old I am. And I love laughing. I love to hear the laughter. I've been lucky enough to be associated with some extraordinary shows and shows that may not be as extraordinary but were so wonderful, like News Radio, which I did the pilot of, and Third Rock with Johnny Lithgow, and I've had, you know, these wonderful shows, and it just, I'm going to go on next year. I'm not, when Will and Grace is off the air, I'm going to try to find another show because I have so much fun doing it.
5: Well, James Burroughs, thank you so much for talking with us. Thank you so much for all the great programs that you've given us. Thank you.
6: And thank you for some questions I've never been asked before.
4: TV director James Burroughs speaking with Terry Gross in 2006. Burroughs died June 19th at the age of 85. Burroughs played a fictional version of himself in the HBO series The Comeback, starring Lisa Kudrow. In his last appearance in May, his character is asked to direct a pilot of a show written by AI, and he makes a plea for the creativity and unpredictability of human scriptwriters.
12: Surprising only comes from a group of writers huddled in a corner, beating themselves up to beat out a better joke.
13: Okay, but...
12: No, Val. It's the chubby guy who's a secret alcoholic. It's the gay guy who, despite all the work he's done, still hates himself a little.
13: Yeah.
12: Or the funny woman who's been invisible for way too long. They turn all that pain into a joke. And Val, those broken, beautiful souls are what make something great.
4: Coming up, Justin Chang reviews the new film, The Invite. This is Fresh Air.
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4: This is Fresh Air. In the new comedy, The Invite, Seth Rogen and Olivia Wilde play a San Francisco couple who spend an evening getting to know their upstairs neighbors, played by Penelope Cruz and Edward Norton. It's Wilde's third directorial effort after her earlier films Booksmart and Don't Worry, Darling. The Invite opens in theaters this week. Our film critic Justin Chang has this review.
15: In the annals of movies about bickersome couples spending an ill-advised evening together, Olivia Wilde's The Invite falls somewhere between two poles. No, it isn't as good as Who's Afraid of Virginia Woolf, Mike Nichols' scalding 1966 adaptation of Edward Albee's classic play. But it's significantly better than Carnage, Roman Polanski's annoying 2010 film of the Yasmina Reza play God of Carnage. All these movies have a tricky needle to thread. How do you open up a story for the screen when the story is claustrophobic by design? How do you get an audience to feel the tension and heat of marital rage without driving them toward the exit? In the case of The Invite, Wilde and her screenwriters, Will McCormick and Rashida Jones, are working from proven material. This is a remake of a Spanish stage-to-screen adaptation, The People Upstairs, which was released in 2020. It's already inspired remakes set in Italy, Switzerland, France, and South Korea. In this new version, Wilde plays Angela, who lives in a San Francisco apartment with her husband, Joe, played by Seth Rogen. The film unfolds over a single evening. Their 12-year-old daughter is away at a sleepover, and Angela has invited their upstairs neighbors, Pina and her boyfriend, Hawk, over for wine and charcuterie. The knives come out even before the guests show up. Angela is a ball of nerves, anxious to make a good impression. Joe, by contrast, couldn't care less what they think, and he means to confront them about their very noisy sex life, which has woken Joe and Angela up at odd hours of the night. Wilde is a terrific director of actors, herself included, and she and Rogen are all too persuasive as a long married couple who know just how to push each other's buttons. Rogen is especially strong. The boisterous good vibes that once powered many a Judd Apatow comedy have hardened into a shell of middle-aged discontent. Pina and Hawk, played by Penelope Cruz and Edward Norton, eventually arrive. Not long afterward, Hawk, who's nothing if not direct, tries to either diffuse or exacerbate the obvious tension in the room.
16: It took you a while to come to the door, and it sounded like you were arguing.
17: No filter.
16: No, I just want to be honest. We were at the door before we rang, and we could hear you were fighting.
18: Oh, we were
19: We were fighting.
18: We were fighting. Yeah.
19: Bit of a contentious environment in here, so I understand if that's repellent to you. No hard feelings. You know what I mean? Completely understand. You know.
16: We love a contentious environment. We love it.
18: Okay.
19: Well,
16: really, it's fine.
19: You hit the jackpot then, my friend.
15: As the couples get to know each other, we get to know them too. And we come to understand the roots of Joe and Angela's unhappiness. Joe was a once promising indie rock artist whose career flamed out after one big hit. He now teaches music at a Bay Area conservatory, and his sense of failure is eating him alive. And Angela hasn't made much use of her art school degree, apart from renovating and redecorating the apartment, her sole creative outlet these days. Pina and Hawk are a model couple by comparison, which makes them irritating and amusing in equal measure. Hawk lays on the flattery and the New Age sensitivity awfully thick, and Norton, not for the first time, expertly blurs the lines between charm and smarm. Pina is a psychotherapist and sexologist, and at first she might seem to veer toward a hot-blooded Euro-seductress caricature. But Cruz is too vivid to be reduced to a stereotype. Pina is ultimately the one character the movie refuses to mock. She's too comfortable in her own skin, and too ruthlessly accurate in her assessments of Joe and Angela's troubled marriage. Wilde previously directed the enjoyable teen comedy Booksmart, and less successfully, the domestic dystopian satire Don't Worry, Darling, an ambitious movie that ultimately proved less interesting than its much-publicized behind-the-scenes shenanigans. It was smart of Wilde to scale back with an intimate chamber piece like The Invite, though here, as in Don't Worry, Darling, her stylistic tics sometimes get the better of her. Early on, Joe and Angela's arguments are almost drowned out by the score's frenzied cello strings. And Wilde is a bit too fond of using the apartment's many, many mirrors to isolate the characters visually, as if we needed reminding of how fragmented their relationship has become. Pina and Hawk have their own ideas about how to help, and it's worth seeing the movie yourself to discover what they are. Suffice to say that the title, The Invite, has more than one meaning. It's disappointing, though not surprising, that the film pulls back from those ideas. After dangling a more audacious outcome, The Invite retreats to a zone of emotional safety, one that's poignant in its own way, though it also feels like a missed opportunity. The movie could have been, dare I say it, a little wilder.
4: Justin Chang is a film critic at The New Yorker. On Monday's show, Chris Evert and Martina Navratilova. They were tennis champions, the two biggest stars of their generation. They were friends, they were rivals, and after retiring, they got cancer at the same time. Now they're the subject of a new Netflix documentary. I hope you can join us. Fresh Air's executive producer is Sam Brigger. Our senior producer today is Roberta Shorrock. Our technical director and engineer is Audrey Bentham, with additional engineering support from Julian Hertzfeld, Diana Martinez, and Charlie Kyer. Our interviews and reviews are produced and edited by Phyllis Myers, Anne-Marie Baldonado, Lauren Krenzel, Teresa Madden, Monique Nazareth, Thea Challoner, Susan Yakundi, Anna Bauman, and Nico Gonzalez-Whistler. Our digital media producer is Molly C. V. Nesper. For Terry Gross and Tanya Mosley, I'm Dave Davies.

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0: you are an animal. Admit it. Apparently, that's not easy to do. For all our creative and intellectual talents, humans resist identifying as animals. But that's what we are.
1: We'll find out why our need to be number one keeps us from extending our moral code to other species, like the clever fox, the selfish dog, and the lazy lion.
0: Hey, Molly, modern science has erased those ancient tropes from Aesop, but we'll take a look at his famous animal caricatures.
1: Plus, pay tribute to the legions of involuntary astronauts and cosmonauts who helped develop the space program.
2: There's everything from newts and quails, spiders, pretty much anything that you could think of. There's a good chance that we may have sent it into space by now.
0: In this episode of Big Picture Science, how we think about animals, treat animals, and whether we can make space for animals.
3: Live from NPR News in Washington, I'm Nora Rahm. The death toll from Venezuela's devastating earthquakes continues to rise as aid begins to arrive. NPR's Eder Peralta reports.
4: It has now been nearly 72 hours since two major earthquakes measuring magnitudes 7.2 and 7.5 struck in quick succession, causing widespread destruction across large parts of the country. On Saturday, the government said the death toll had risen to 1,430, with nearly 3,500 injured. But those figures are predicted to rise. Cargo planes carrying emergency aid for earthquake victims are now beginning to land in Venezuela after the main airport in Caracas partially reopened to relief flights. U.S. officials say they hope to deliver the first mobile hospitals today as rescue workers continue to battle unstable rubble and damaged infrastructure in search of survivors. In one of the few moments of hope, a newborn baby was rescued from the rubble in the Venezuelan city as teams and civilians alike continue digging through collapsed buildings. Eder Peralta, NPR News, La Guaira State, Venezuela.
3: Israeli ministers and former officials have been encouraging people in Gaza to demonstrate against Hamas. But yesterday, the day of the so-called June 26 revolution, no one showed up. NPR's Anas Baba reports.
5: It's unclear who was behind the campaign, but it failed to get Palestinians on the streets to protest Hamas, which says it's ready to hand over governance to a technocratic committee as part of President Trump's peace plan. 8 months into the ceasefire, living conditions remain incredibly dire. Hamas still retains some control over the territory and has used force in the past to suppress protests. But for Palestinians in Gaza today, food, shelter, and water are their top priorities. And people here say they largely blame Israel for a daily airstrikes and tight restrictions on the entry of basic supplies. An Israeli airstrike killed three local police officers on the streets. Meanwhile, Israel has armed local militias to fight Hamas, leading to further violence in Gaza. Anas Baba, NPR News, Gaza City.
3: The maker of ChatGPT says the Trump administration will vet companies that want access to OpenAI's latest products. NPR's John Ruich reports.
6: OpenAI says it gave the government a first look at its newest and most powerful AI models, and that at the administration's request, it's launching with a limited preview for a small group of vetted partners before releasing the products more widely. The latest AI models from OpenAI and competitors like Anthropic have powerful capabilities in areas like cybersecurity, where they can quickly find software vulnerabilities. That's a good thing for companies that want to make their networks more secure, but the concern is that bad actors could use the tools to find and exploit those vulnerabilities. OpenAI says this government access process should not be the default, but rather a step as it works with the administration on a regulatory framework. John Ruich, NPR News.
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7: It's 4:04 live from 88.9 WEKU. I'm Wendy Wilkinson. Taking a look at severe weather across the region right now, Governor Andy Beshear declared a state of emergency today due to severe weather and widespread flooding impacting most of the state, up to more than 7 inches of rain in some areas. And that's going to continue through this evening. Due to dangerous road conditions and limited visibility, the governor is asking drivers to please stay off the road after dark. Kentucky Emergency Management and State Police are positioning swift water rescue teams. We do know that they've had some of those in Kirksville and Broadhead and many other areas. They're responding to emergency requests, including water rescues from vehicles and homes. And a community-wide evacuation is in effect in parts of Bullitt County. So we've got that. Five counties have declared a local state of emergency, and that includes Bullitt, Madison, Meade, Mercer, and Spencer counties. In Richmond, Mayor Blythe has declared a local state of emergency due to that flooding. According to the city, the Richmond Fire Department and the Madison County EMS crews are responding to water rescues, and they have requested additional rescue teams through regional partnerships there. In Jackson County, we've still got that flash flood emergency in effect until 4:30 for McKee, Sand Gap, and Greyhawk. And traffic-wise right now, we do know that Highway 25 in Berea, as you get down south of Berea near Rockcastle County, is closed due to high water. And we've got accidents on I-75 south of Richmond down around the Corbin area causing some issues and delays. So please be aware as you're traveling this evening. Hopefully you're not traveling this evening, so if you can get home and get safe and stay there. If you are in low-lying areas or places that may be prone to flooding even a little bit, please be weather aware. Maybe try to find another location right now to stay until the rain is over, and hopefully that'll be sometime early tomorrow morning. Stay with WEKU. We'll keep you up to date, but again, a state of emergency in the state of Kentucky has been issued due to this severe weather. We do have one confirmed fatality, and governor is expecting that there may be more. So stay with WEKU. It's 4:06.
0: Ah, the lovely trill of the lyrebird. The name of this Australian avian suggests an instrument, and indeed, the lyre is the shape of this animal's fan tail. But this bird also loves to make music. The lyrebird has not just a broad tail, but also a broad repertoire. In a BBC Earth documentary, that includes imitating another Australian bird, a kookaburra. The lyrebird can mimic other visitors to its forest home. For example, the auto-advanced shutter of a 35mm camera. A car alarm. The chainsaws of lumberjacks working nearby. We know that animals have extraordinary abilities and that our lives have intruded upon theirs, sometimes with calamitous results. Yet, on the whole, we see animals as so separate from us that we're not always nice to them. Now, why is that? We share 4 billion years of evolutionary history. Why is our relationship with our animal relatives so fraught? And can we find a way back into the animal kingdom? This is Big Picture Science, and I'm Seth Shostak.
1: I'm Molly Bentley. In this episode, a scientist takes on the notion of animals described in children's books, a bittersweet tribute to the species that rocketed into space, and why humans stubbornly resist identifying as animals, even though we are. Can we do better? This episode, Make Space for Animals.
0: Yesterday, I saw a video of an orangutan driving a golf cart. Did you see that, Molly?
1: Yes, I saw that. It was incredible. He was driving it, I think, with one hand.
0: Yeah, and with full confidence, too. I mean, he didn't seem the least bit tentative about it. He was steering it around. He looked like a better driver than a lot of my friends, I'll tell you that.
1: Yeah, it looked like he was surveying the grounds. So he had that kind of nonchalance, looking around. As though he had been doing this every day.
0: Yeah, well, exactly. And that's what I thought. I thought, you know, people are worried about robots taking over their jobs. What about the orangutans? I mean, this guy was good. No accident. He got to the tree he wanted to get to. Everybody got out. They were all safe and sound.
1: You know, we wonder about the veracity of the videos that we see on social media. So I did check it out on Snopes, one of the go-to websites to find out what is real and what's not. And the reply from them was true.
0: Really?
1: That this video shows an orangutan driving a golf cart.
0: Well, driving a golf cart's one thing, but playing golf, you know, that requires a certain mindset.
1: Okay, so it turns out that is an animal story that really happened. And we know that animals can do extraordinary things, but what about how they're portrayed in other stories? Like the one about the crow raising the level of drinking water in a pitcher with stones, or the lion resting its paw on a man's lap.
0: If these stories sound plausible, even sensible, it's because many of us grew up with these tales of tailed and feathered creatures. Although it was written 2,500 years ago, Aesop's fables are still read to children today. The animals in these stories have qualities we recognize as human. Even grasshoppers have emotions in Aesop's world, where the animals give us moral instruction. Here's a familiar tale.
8: Okay, so this has to be the best known of Aesop's fables, the fable of the tortoise and the hare, where famously, of course, the tortoise bets that it can beat a hare in a race, and the hare thinks, well, of course I'll take this bet because I'm much, much faster than a tortoise. The fox sets a course, gets them off to a start, and the tortoise just plods away continuously. The hare, being very arrogant and believing that it's going to win, thinks, oh, I can go and have a nap and I'll still have plenty of time to win. And of course, the hare falls asleep and wakes up in time to see the tortoise plodding its way over the line. The moral of the story is that slow and steady wins the race.
1: In her book, Aesop's Animals, The Science Behind the Fables, Dr. Winpenny assesses whether these moralizing stories you heard growing up ring true from a modern scientific perspective.
0: And to what extent have they typecast his animal protagonists, even today, whether it's the sly fox, the selfish dog, or the clever crow? And did he anticipate modern science and actually get some of his animal descriptions right?
1: Let's get an introduction out of the way, Joe. Who was Aesop?
8: Now, the popular view is that he was a slave. He lived in Greece in the region of 600 BCE. And he won his freedom through his incredible wit and ability to tell stories to the people who were, you know, maybe higher up in society. And, you know, famous people like Aristotle and Herodotus referred to Aesop and to his fables in their works. So, you know, suggesting they very much thought he also was a real person. But modern scholars today point out that there are quite a few inconsistencies in these depictions of his life, and it has been suggested that he might well be a fictional character that was created about the same time as the fable started to be recorded.
1: So Aesop may or may not have been a real character, but certain his fables are real, and they've had incredible longevity. So, Joe, let's begin with one of the animals close to your heart because you studied them, and that is crows. And could you describe how one crow behaves in the tale of the crow and the pitcher?
8: Yes. So this is, again, quite a well-known fable, I think. You've got a crow. It's parched. It can't find any water, desperately thirsty. And it comes across a pitcher, which is half full of water. And the crow tries, you know, really tries to stretch its head into the pitcher and to reach the water, but it can't. So what it does is it goes and it picks up stones and it starts to drop them into the pitcher. And each time it drops a stone, it causes the water level to rise a little bit. And bit by bit, the water level rises enough for the crow to actually drink. And the moral of that is that necessity is the mother of invention.
1: This may be the one fable in which Aesop strongly anticipated our scientific understanding of crows. You shared the research that was done in 2008 where this almost this very scenario played out in a lab in Cambridge. What happened?
8: Absolutely. This fable is based in fact. So we're in Cambridge. We're with researchers Nathan Emery and Chris Bird, and they're studying rooks. And what Nathan and Chris wanted to do was really to test Aesop's fable. Would the rooks behave as Aesop's crow had done and drop stones into the water? And they found that several of their birds did do this, with the exception that they hadn't been deprived of water. So what they had instead was a very juicy little worm, which was tacked to a piece of cork and floated at the surface of the water. So they dropped stones in order to reach their tasty worm.
1: We know that crows are quite intelligent. There have been many studies that have demonstrated that in different ways. But really then the question is, what is intelligence? And maybe one way to answer that is to talk about the role of tool use in demonstrating intelligence. Would that apply to crows? And what would that say about their intelligence?
8: Yes. So pretty much the most famous bird tool user is a species of crow. It's the New Caledonian crow.
1: What do they use for their tools? Not just rocks, right?
8: No, so not rocks. So they're using stick tools, which could either be little twigs, or sometimes they snip out little bits of leaf edge, and they will use them to probe for larvae and grubs and other things from dead wood.
1: They hold it in their beak and then they poke this they poke the stick into a hole in a tree, something like that?
8: Yeah, exactly. So there's some evidence that they do actually craft the end of the stick tools into little hooks. And the leaf edges that they snip out have little barbs on the edge of them, and they hold them so that the barbs are pointing backwards. So when they poke them into a piece of rotting bark, if there's a grub inside, it often gets snagged on the tools so that they are better able to pull it in and retrieve it. So, you know, they're kind of like chimpanzees fishing for termites using sticks.
1: Which of the Aesop's fables that you write about shows the greatest mismatch of fact and fable when it comes to biology and behavior?
8: I think it's got to be the wolf in sheep's clothing. The wolf is trying to kill sheep, obviously, as it does in lots of fables, to eat them. And he can't get very close to the flock of sheep. What he does is actually disguise himself as a sheep by putting on sheepskin and pretending to be part of the flock. And in this way, gets shut in with the sheep overnight and is able to basically feast on as many as he wants.
1: That doesn't sound so inaccurate, that the wolf operates at night, that it can be stealthy, that it's a predator. Probably it would not wear sheep's clothing, but the rest of it sounds accurate. What troubles you about this fable?
8: The thing that troubles me about the fable is that in order to disguise itself, that wolf must be capable of something called tactical deception. What scientists talk about as a theory of mind, being aware that other individuals have their own thoughts and beliefs and feelings, and manipulating them in order to deceive them. And there is no evidence that wolves possess that in any form.
1: Now, we know that Aesop's fables do an entertaining job of providing moral instruction, and certainly there's a stickiness to their instruction, because those who were read Aesop's fables as children, they remember those morals. But I'm wondering if you think that some of these fables have done harm to our long-term perception of animals. And if we come back to the story of the wolf and sheep's clothing, you write that it is the darkest form of anthropomorphism. Wow. So say a little bit about maybe some of the harm that these fables have done.
8: My problem, I think, is that the world has changed so much since Aesop's time. That means that we're still treating these animals according to characterizations that were created 2,500 years ago, potentially. And Aesop couldn't ever begin to imagine how much the world has changed and how much animals actually need our help. We're facing a global ecological catastrophe at the moment with climate change and biodiversity loss. And I think it's kind of incredible that we might still be influenced by these stories from a long bygone era.
1: Well, certainly with wolves, I think that some of that characterization of wolf leads to maybe an outsized fear of them. And that may feed into the way that we try to control some of the populations. If you were to write a fable, a new fable with a wolf in it, how would you characterize that wolf and what might that moral be? I know I'm putting you on the spot here to create a new fable, but what might it
8: yeah.
1: be?
8: So wolves are not deceptive animals. The most that they do is steal food from each other. They live in packs, which are strongly family focused. They're very, very loyal within those packs and playful.
1: So they're straightforward. They're loyal to their family. They're playful. That's a very different story. That would be a very different story.
8: Very different, yeah. So they're showing a lot of the traits that we really value in our own societies.
1: Well, I'm going to start using the phrase, as loyal and playful as a wolf, beginning now.
8: Yeah, I like it.
1: If I may, I will try to summarize the tale of the dog and his shadow. This is another fable that you include. So A dog is carrying a piece of meat home, and he goes over a bridge. He looks over the bridge down into the water. He sees his reflection, and in thinking it's another dog with a piece of meat and wanting that meat too, he snaps at the other dog, thereby losing his meat he was carrying in his mouth. And in the end, he has none because, Joe, dogs are greedy. That's the moral, right? Don't be greedy like a dog.
8: I was just going to say, I think most dogs would probably go for the meat. If they saw another dog with meat, I think they'd probably go for it.
1: Okay, there I was trying to give more credit to dogs. But one of the things you highlight in this section is the role of the mirror test in assessing an animal's intelligence. And what do we understand about how dogs do perform with the mirror test? When they see their reflection in a mirror, do they recognize themselves, or do they think it's another dog?
8: The mirror test, to give a very brief background, is the gold standard test within behavioral biology for assessing self-awareness, whether or not animals recognize themselves in their reflection, that they know that that is actually me. And it was developed in the late 1960s by Gordon Gallup, and he carried it out with chimpanzees. And the test, he put a little mark on the eyebrow and on one of the ears of the chimpanzees. He gave them various types of exposure to a mirror, and he found that when the chimpanzees woke up and he put them in front of the mirror, they were exploring their faces and their ears because they could see the reflected image and they could see that there was something different. Well, I should say, firstly, dogs fail it. They just didn't really show that they got it at all. So the controversial thing is whether there's one single test, the mirror test, which tells us whether or not animals are self-aware. You know, in the case of dogs, they primarily use their noses when it comes to meeting other

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1: Ability, is that really the most relevant way to evaluate self-awareness in those animals?
2: It's an excellent point, and to the point of dogs being super sniffers, which is certainly what they are, they have abilities with their noses that we do not have. And so maybe an updated story, fable about the dog would be curious about your environment, collect as much information as possible, and also be loving and kind, because another animal, which is just so loving. Well, finally then, Joe, I wonder whether you think we should continue to read Aesop's Fables. And if so, if maybe we shouldn't also have a modern book about animal behavior on the bedside table as well.
1: Yes, I think the answer is we should continue to read them. I like the idea of having a book on animal behavior on the side. Maybe I can recommend one.
2: Is it called Aesop's Animals by any chance?
1: I think there's this book called Aesop's Animals, which might well work.
2: Well, Joe Wimpenny, thank you so much for joining us for this discussion of Aesop's Fables.
1: Thank you so much for having me. It's been a real pleasure.
3: Joe Wimpenny is a zoologist and is the author of Aesop's Animals, The Science Behind the Fables.
4: Did the tortoise win the race?
5: With ease.
4: Oh, I see what you mean by slow and steady wins the race, Pop.
5: There's also another moral, son. One that applies to the hare.
4: Bet I know what it is.
5: What?
4: Haste makes waste.
3: Our moral instruction may be at least partially tethered to Aesop's fables, but that hasn't persuaded us to somehow include animals in our moral code. That's for later in the show. But first, if Aesop had written a fable about a dog going into space, what might the moral be?
6: So she went up on Sputnik, and she was the first creature to orbit Earth. The mission was designed to never come back. So her fate was already written, essentially.
3: Aesop may have anthropomorphized his creatures, but real animals have achieved what only a very few humans have managed, crossing the final frontier into space.
2: The story of these involuntary pioneers next. This episode of Big Picture Science is Make Space for Animals.
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3: The fable about the tortoise and the hare has staying power. It's been told for 24 centuries, but the tortoise and the hare have been immortalized in another way. They are among the non-human animals that have gone into space. An achievement that only a relatively small number of humans have matched.
22: 5, 4, 3, 2, 1, 0. Liftoff. We have a liftoff.
3: Tortoises and rabbits, which are cousins of the hares, join the cats, frogs, ants, fruit flies, dogs, monkeys, and chimpanzees that have boldly gone where others have not so that humans could follow. But let me walk back boldly, because they had no say in the matter, and some of the animals were undoubtedly terrified.
2: A recent feature in National Geographic magazine gave tribute to these multiple species of astronaut and cosmonaut, some of whom began rocketing into space, that is, up and down, as early as 1947. But in

0: 1957, the Soviets launched Sputnik 2 with the first living creature who would orbit Earth, a dog named Laika.
1: This is the cabin for Laika. It has been comfortably outfitted for her flight. During the training period, Laika was familiarized and became well accustomed to her cabin.
0: The National Geographic feature is bittersweet because, of course, the animals did not choose their missions and many perished along the way. But graphically beautiful, with a compelling summary of the history of these lesser-known space exploits, the feature Animals in Space made a strong impression on us. Its creators, Taylor Magiacomo and Alexander Stegmeier, join us.
2: In the most basic form, they were trying to figure out what would happen to humans. I mean, beyond a certain elevation, we just weren't even sure. So I think that there's a history of humans using other animals for that scientific research and that study. The first time, I mean, I think in researching the story, a really fascinating one was about in the 18th century, a duck, a rooster, and...
3: Sheep, I think
2: a
3: it was.
2: A sheep, you're right. Okay, you know what I'm talking about. A duck, a rooster, and a sheep were sent in a hot air balloon in a demonstration in France. And I think just to figure out what would happen to them. So, you know, the first, the rockets that we used to send things into space went at such incredible speeds. We didn't even know if an animal or a creature could survive going that speed. Never mind, once it reached space, what would happen to it?
3: Well, by the time, Taylor, that we get to the first chimp in space, that was 1951, this is still the U.S., Ham was his name, and I think that was part of an acronym for some space hardware company. But he was taught to press buttons, manipulate levers, and so forth. What were his tasks on board, do you know?
4: Mostly just like mind puzzle games, like if a light came on, hitting the button according to that light, things like that, making sure that Ham is conscious and following directions and still able to just perform normally under those excruciating circumstances.
2: You know, the questions we are trying to answer initially are, can a human survive, or can a creature survive the force to get to space? Could they survive in space? But then finally, like, did you have any cognitive function? You know, like you could maybe live and you would be breathing, but maybe you would be incapacitated somehow.
3: Taylor, I presume that the illustration of the dog in space at the top of your story is the canine cosmonaut Laika. Tell us her story, how she ended up going into space and her mission.
4: Well, the main illustration at the front of the story, that is unfortunately not Laika. That is an unidentified space dog. But Laika, her story is fascinating and extremely sad. She became a space hero. So she went up on Sputnik, and she was the first creature to orbit Earth. The mission was designed to never come back. So her fate was already written, essentially. She was just going to quietly fall asleep in space and then die up there. But unfortunately, that was not the truth. Something went wrong, and she overheated hours into the mission. And that truth came out years later.
3: Laika, where did the dog come from? Do you know? I mean, did the space agency have a canine kennel out back or something?
4: She was just a stray. Russia liked to collect strays off the street and just kind of test them to see which ones could fare the best under these conditions. And she was one of the, I guess, strongest ones.
3: You drew an illustration of the capsule, didn't you?
4: I did.
3: It's sort of like a high-tech bread box.
4: Yeah, there's at the bottom of the capsule, there's the cabin where her and all of her sensors were. And then at the top, there's the satellite transmitter that looks like a big old sphere globe thing. And then the top of that is a radiation sensor.
3: But didn't this set up an ethical debate, even without knowing that Laika's fate was not a good one? What was the public outcry? Do you have any idea?
2: Yeah, we have some sense of it. You know, I think there's wasn't as widespread as you might think, but, you know, they had only ever planned a one-way mission. So I think that sort of touched the nerve for a lot of people, I think especially in some parts of the world where there was a burgeoning conversation about animal rights. And initially after Laika took off, at least to the research that Taylor and I had done, The Soviets hid that she had died so early on in her flight, to the extent that the New York Times even reported that there might be a mission that would recover her, which was, of course, never the case to begin with.
3: Taylor, one thing about the graphics is they give a face and they give an individual identity to these critters. You know, they have personality. You know, did you feel that yourself, that you know, there was no longer just a name in a book?
4: Yeah, so one of my main ideas for this was to put a face to all of these critters and put their face. I wanted to show the individuals that sacrificed their lives essentially for this. So I used historical photos for all of the larger charismatic species like the dogs and the primates, and even some of the smaller rats and mice that were named and had photos of. And that also adds where you can see the sheer number of animals. On this spread, I have 313 portraits of animals on this piece. There's some repeating fruit flies, didn't hear it from me, but everyone is unique and its own critter because they are unique.
3: Yeah, some of the monkeys that you drew, Taylor, these hats, I mean, you weren't trying to make them stylish. What was the point of the hats?
4: No, unfortunately, these were not just for aesthetics. These hats were to cover electrodes that were implanted into their skulls. A lot of these primates in these joint missions with Russia and the U.S., and even France's Felicette cat, they had electrodes that were implanted into the skull for sensors to make sure that their brains were still working correctly during the missions. So, yeah, the hats were just kind of to cover the site of those electrodes.
3: Alex, you include a diagram to represent the countries whose space programs used, in any case, animals. No surprise that the vast majority of the missions have been the United States and the USSR. What other countries, though, have used animal subjects?
2: Many, and surprising ones, to be honest. In the early years, France, like with Felicette, was participating in the space race, and China was early on as well. But most other countries weren't at that time. But later on, Japan starts sending animals in the 90s. And then more recently, Israel, Iran, and China again has reignited its program. And then most recently, actually, India is looking to build their own space program, but they're trying to, you know, jump the line, maybe I'll say, and go right to sending humans into space. So they're not even going to use animals as test subjects in their space research.
3: Did any of that change, I mean, in that direction, that is, fewer animals, after Yuri Gagarin went into space in 1961? Because if you could successfully send humans, you know, well, you don't need to send dogs or something like that.
2: Yeah, absolutely. Once we achieved sending humans into space, it totally shifted the concentration of the space program, because at that point it was more about getting humans to the moon and that next level or that next frontier of space. And so you see a drastic drop off in what animals were sent, because again, initially those animals were just helping us understand the real basics of space, you know, and what it would be like to get there and how do you survive and what are the environmental conditions that you need to send a human there? How long can a human last there? And then what happens is after that, animal research starts to be sort of like, they're like stowaways. Not exactly, obviously. They're very, very intentional. And I think I should also be clear that all animals sent to space, especially today, are with very clear guidelines, research, intentions, and it's a very well thought out process. But in terms of how that information was cataloged, it sort of stopped being shared on a public level, you know. It was just sort of small mentions of these other things that were sent up there. And it wasn't until, you know, later in the 60s and the 70s, really the 70s and 80s, I should say, where we start sending animals for other purposes, you know, to test other additional things that we want to learn or understand about space, about microgravity, about radiation, about biology, that then these animals have sort of other purposes besides just their general survival.
3: It was sort of a bring them back alive goal, I guess, for certainly in the early years. Tanner, tell us, what was the biggest and smallest thing that went into space that you illustrated?
4: So the biggest thing was definitely the chimps, so either Ham or Enos. The smallest thing is the tardigrade, as they are microscopic. Many people that I have talked to that aren't in the science field didn't even know tardigrades existed. So that was a lot of fun, and they're They're really small and are hardy and somehow immortal.
3: Yeah, well, that's the thing about tardigrades. To begin with, they really are microscopic. I suppose if you know there's a tardigrade on a sheet of paper in front of you, you might be able to see the dot, right? But you mentioned they're very, very tough, and I'm probably mistaken here, but I think that some tardigrades actually, by accident, crash into the moon. My guess is that they're probably still alive, but those tardigrades are so tough, you can do all sorts of stuff with them. So finally, Taylor and Alex, you're sitting next to someone on a bus, and they ask you, what was the worth of all of it? I mean, was it worth sending animals into space? Was it worth the lives of the animals that didn't make it? What would you say?
4: I would say it was worth it. The beginning was definitely more touch and go regarding survivability, but in general, we have learned so much from these creatures.
2: You know, it is any kind of animal research. It's always a delicate topic, especially in modern times of a conversation. But I think it was absolutely worth it. I think there's so many things that we benefit from on Earth that we don't even realize we've learned from our research in space. And then, of course, there's always the adventurous and fantastical thinking of what happens if we have to live in space one day, you know? And so we're still learning about those things. There's still so many unanswered questions about space, you know? Can humans procreate in space? Can anything procreate in space, you know? So there's a lot of biological research that's happening with living animals, with animal specimens and other biological specimens that I think is incredibly important to science.
3: Well, Alex Stegmaier, I'd like to thank you so very much for elucidating the adventures of the first space astronauts.
2: Thank you. It's great to be with you today.
3: Taylor Maggiacomo, thanks very much to you for such an intriguing piece of work.
4: Thank you. I'm glad everyone enjoyed it.
0: Taylor Maggiacomo is an associate graphic editor at National Geographic, and Alexander Stegmaier is a freelance graphic editor at the magazine. A link to their feature, providing a visual timeline of every animal that has gone into space, is on our website, bigpicturescience.org.

0: Well, we made room for them in our rockets, so why don't we make room for them in our ethical treatment of one another?
1: One of the things that's difficult is trying to take the moral codes that and values and norms that relate to us as a species and try and extend them out.
2: Coming up, why humans have trouble admitting and accepting that we are animals, and why it's time to share the planet more equitably with our furry, feathered, and finned relatives.
0: This episode of Big Picture Science is Make Space for Animals.
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2: In the mid-18th century, Johann Christian Bach composed his symphony in G minor, Opus 6, Number 6. Dramatic stuff. Its compelling harmonies, the complex orchestral depth, the dramatic swagger, well, that thrilled listeners of that era with Sturm und Drang, that is to say, storm and stress. Similarly, those who stroll through a New York forest at dawn are thrilled by the symphonies offered there, which you might call Feder und Schnabel, feather and beak.
0: Different kinds of music, to be sure, but each spectacular in its own way. And sure, the violin is a difficult instrument to play, but consider what's required for a songbird to make music. Songbirds can do amazing vocal tricks with their voice boxes. They can independently control the branches of an organ called a syrinx. These birds can produce two unrelated pitches at once, even making one rise and the other fall. At the same time, I'm lucky if I can whistle a single note.
2: And these animals' ability to make music is frequently cited as evidence of their intelligence, even their special status. Yep, one of these animals, because humans are animals too, or have we forgotten that?
0: We have forgotten that. According to Melanie Challenger, a researcher, philosopher, and the author of How to Be Animal, A New History of What It Means to Be Human. She's familiar with what voice boxes are capable of doing. She is also an opera singer.
2: She makes the case for embracing our animal selves. After all, although it ends up winding through the primates, the human evolutionary lineage is animal all the way back to the sea squirt. We share the overwhelming majority of our genetic material with animals.
0: Yet, the frequent practice in Western science and philosophy has been to separate ourselves from the barking, braying, squeaking, snorting creatures whose company we keep.
1: And exceptionalism, as it is at the moment, across really most of the world, sees a sharp moral divide between humans, on the one hand, and all of the rest of nature. So it doesn't matter if you're a gorilla or you're a toucan or what kind of creature you are, what kind of capability you have. If you're not a human, you have almost no real intrinsic value, so almost no true moral value on your own terms, whereas human beings are perceived as having full possession of moral status.
0: We have been talking in the show about how we rely on animals for companionship, food, labor, and as subjects for science research. We use animal characters to provide moral instruction. So why do we have trouble extending our ethical codes to them?
2: Okay, but still I ask you, Melanie, humans are animals, sure, but they do have some exceptional abilities that set them apart, don't they?
1: Yeah, that's true. So I like to say humans are exceptional, but exceptional doesn't mean superior. So all animals, to a certain extent, are exceptional. They are the product of their evolutionary imperatives and their conditions. And it's remarkable if you can echolocate, for instance. All species have something exceptional about them. We make symphonies and we have a cognitive niche. We can do all kinds of remarkable things in our hypersociality, with our cultures and with our minds. For sure, that makes us exceptional. But making a moral leap from that is much more complicated. And defining what it is that would make humans only the possessors of any kind of moral value, that's even harder still.
2: I'm not here to defend the Homo sapiens, but maybe I will, because I don't think that many people would contest the idea that physiologically we are animals. That's pretty clear. And even more, that our desires or our competitive natures or whatever you care to point out, a whole lot of our behavior can be found in other species. But you point out this moral difference, I guess, because, you know, animals, I mean, if they're predators, you know, they kill other animals. But for them, it's not a moral question. It's survival. So we could assure ourselves that we have this moral superiority. You've already mentioned that. And since animals don't really have morals, isn't that true?
1: I think just because we are moral agents, so as in we have the ability to think in moral terms or to develop abstract moral ideas, just because we are moral agents doesn't limit the number of moral subjects that there are. So that's the first thing that I would say. And to look at orangutans as an example, now orangutans are incredibly similar to us in one particular way, that they have a similar kind of gestation period for their offspring, and the babies stay with their mother and continue to learn with their mother and continue to have relationships with their mother throughout their lifetimes. If there's something like love, human love, in the animal kingdom, it's likely with the orangutan. And yet, we still paradoxically live in a time where orangutans are desperately endangered at our hands. We kill them, we take their lands, we destroy their whole evolutionary future, because we are absolutely convinced that only we possess moral status. And yet, if we look at that creature, it's really difficult to turn around and say, well, you can't write a piano sonata, so that's why I'm, you know, can treat you as though you have absolutely no moral status. You know, funnily enough, I work in classical music. I work alongside one of our finest composers in the UK, Mark Simpson. So I actually work with someone who does write symphonies. And it always amuses me when I hear back that kind of thing about human exceptionalism, because I always want to ask the questioner, do you know what, can you write a symphony? Because my suspicion is that that sort of incredible ability that we raise so high among humans is actually very rare across the population. And I certainly wouldn't want to decide that the individual who can't do that has a lesser moral status than the individual who can. It's not a good foundation for our moral behavior, and we shouldn't apply it across the species boundary either.
2: I think that bad as it may be, you know, the people on the planet today are more sympathetic to their confreres, if you will, to all the other DNA-based life, which is to say all life, than predecessors might have been. How do you feel about things like giving, well, the orangutans, for example, rights that they could defend in a court? I mean, should they have not just environmental regulations that control what you can do with their land and all that sort of stuff, but I mean that they actually have rights?
1: Yeah, so I think we are moving to an era where the moral circle is expanding. You could argue that there was a time, and probably in different worldviews, that moral circle did not contract as much as it has done in modern industrial societies. So I worked with Inuit hunters, for instance, in the earlier stage of my career, and with the kind of some Inuit points of view, you have to treat other organisms with respect, that you don't treat them. You treat them as interrelated, and you treat them as being possessors of value and rights on their own terms. Obviously, in the history of Western legal thinking, we're really far away from that. But you have things like the Non-Human Rights Project, led by Stephen Wise, and other projects like that that are showing, and, you know, we've had the rights of nature, wild law sort of on the horizon, that and recently the idea of ecocide, we're definitely seeing both a moral and, as a consequence, a legal shift. And that will inevitably continue. What I think is important is that we recognise that organisms can communicate on their own terms. Now, we're not going to drag them into a court of law. They don't want to be there. It would be distressing for them were they to be there. But we can listen to them and we can respond to what they either vocalise or behaviourally show us about their interests. I do believe that many other organisms are capable of communicating their own interests to us, but we will only respond to those when we regard them as having a value on their own terms.
2: Well, what's the path toward that? I mean, we have modern biology. Of course, everybody, I think, now knows that they are an animal, at least in the physiological sense, in the biological sense. And personally, I'm willing to be an animal. I mean, the dog here has a pretty good life, you know, just eating and sleeping, chasing those squirrels. But how do I deal with it? You seem to suggest that if I'm willing to admit that I'm just another watery bag at a basic level, the same as a lot of other watery bags, and, you know, maybe I'll be more sympathetic to the other creatures here. Is that the idea? Should I stop eating animals or stop taking their habitat? What should I do?
1: Well, I think fellowship is the key to our morality. I think it's really important to understand what it is that inspires our moral action and our moral agency. And usually it turns on compassion. And I mean that in the literal sense. So compassio, to suffer with others. So to have empathy for them, to recognize that they, and key to this is also recognizing that their life matters, that their form of suffering matters. It might not be translatable quite to our form, for instance. We're looking at totally different body plans, totally different body forms out there, different needs, different desires. But I do believe it's only fellowship and only inspiring fellowship that is likely to properly motivate us in a moral shift. But personally, yes, I'm very determined and hopeful that that shift is coming.
2: Finally, so if we extend a moral code that we develop to, you know, not just our next in line smartest critters on the planet, like those orangutans, you know, what would that look like? I mean, do the bacteria on the floor here, do they get rights of some sort?
1: Yeah, so that's always the concern that people have when we start to trespass into the moral lives of other organisms and moral status. So the way that I try to see this is that our moral duties should be determined by the organism in its own beautiful singularity. One of the things that's difficult is trying to take the moral codes that and values and norms that relate to us as a species and try and extend them out, because it seems to make sense. And in fact, we already do it to a certain extent with other mammals, because a lot of the things that we've encoded, so for instance, the kinds of suffering that we've encoded, the kind of cognitive traits that we have, so our sense of subjectivity, for instance, we've encoded into law and into our moral values. And it feels relatively easy to extend that out to, say, chimpanzees, to the great apes broadly, to even potentially to dolphins. These are another very social mammal. But once you start looking at a shark, for instance, it starts to get a little bit more problematic. Once you're talking about a hummingbird, you're in the realms of it being completely bizarre. And so our best bet really is to look at moral subjecthood. So to recognize that life is a good starting point for assuming there is some sort of intrinsic value there, that there is agency in all life, and therefore there is an intention, even if that intention is only to persist, for instance, in all life. And that is some kind of moral status that we can recognize. But your duties are going to be determined by the differences in those organisms, and your duties and the sorts of ways that you might behave towards a hummingbird, for instance, and the sorts of needs that a hummingbird might have to flourish, or a single cell organism or a sponge on the ocean floor are going to be wildly different to the needs and the duties that would follow when we consider a dolphin or a primate or a fellow human.
2: Melanie Challenger, it's been a real pleasure speaking with you.
1: Oh, a pleasure, Seth. Really enjoyed it.
0: Melanie Challenger is a writer-philosopher, and she is the author of How to Be Animal, A New History of What It Means to Be Human. Well, Seth, we're at that point where we ask what the big picture is here, and what do you see as the big picture?
2: Well, for me, the big picture was that we have changed our attitudes, our relationships to animals, right? I mean, we heard about all those space critters that entered the final frontier and so forth and so on. That's extremely interesting, actually. But for me, you know, exploiting animals, nobody ever thought of it in that way. Nobody thought that it was a bad thing. And we've been exploiting animals for 300,000 years.
0: Well, I'm thankful that our attitude toward animals have shifted. I think there's still a great deal further to go on the ethical front. But it also seems interesting to me that we need to evaluate animals in terms of their intelligence and establish their intelligence as a marker of their value and whether or not we should accord them ethical consideration. I don't know if it matters whether or not an animal is intelligent. I think what's important is that animals can suffer, and animals have complex emotional lives. And these should be guides as to how we treat our fellow animals on this planet. And as we stated in the show, we are also animals. Humans are animals, and these are our companions. And, you know, they deserve respect.
2: Well, I mean, that extends a certain way back in evolutionary development. I don't know how you'd feel about, you know, according all these attributes, if you will, our behaviors to things like cockroaches, right? They deserve our respect. Yeah, at a certain level they do, but, you know, it's not the same as a horse, for example, or a cat or a dog or any of the, if you will, other vertebrates that are so close to us.
0: Melanie Challenger said they don't need to be the same, and I would agree with her on that.
2: But how do we define the border?
0: Well, that's complicated, so I guess we'll have to apply ourselves. I mean, what you say about a cockroach is, yes, I don't know that I would try to advocate for, in a court of law, for the rights of a cockroach, but I also wouldn't torture a cockroach, because I know a cockroach, and some scientists argue that cockroaches have consciousness, a cockroach can feel pain. Tell the story of your walk through the forest of Borneo and what happened, because I understand that it made a big impression on you.
2: Well, it did. We got to this nature reserve. It's actually a national park in southern Borneo. You know, surrounded by jungle and just this small boat going up this narrow river. Anyhow, eventually we got to this nature preserve, and there were the orangutans. And, you know, they saw us. They would, you know, every day they would see humans, so it wasn't so special for them. It was special for me, though. But they, you know, they would come down for the food and all that sort of thing. But at some point, a young orangutan descended from the tree and took my hand and walked alongside me for a while. It was completely natural, as a child would do it. And that made an impression.
0: What did his hand feel like?
2: It felt like a human hand. It wasn't any different. A little smaller, maybe. Because it was a young orangutan.
0: That is so sweet.
2: But it, you know, it was memorable.

0: This show is made possible thanks to the animal instincts of senior producer Gary Niederhoff and assistant producers Brian Edwards and Shannon Rose Geary. I am executive producer of Big Picture Science, Molly Bentley.
1: I'm SETI Institute astronomer Seth Shostak. 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
0: Original music in the show by Dewey DeLay and June Miyake. And a special thanks to Laika and Ham and the other animals named and unnamed who contributed to the space program and whose memory inspired this episode, and to all the species who contribute to the stunning diversity of life on this planet. 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
2: I think fear is just, it's palpable. You can hear it in every exchange, verbal and nonverbal. You just feel it.
3: Haitians and many other migrants in the U.S. face possible deportation as the Supreme Court rejects temporary protected status. For Saturday, June 27th, this is All Things Considered. I'm Don Gagne. This hour, an update on the massive earthquakes in Venezuela. NPR's Ada Peralta is there. And what to know about retaliatory strikes between the U.S. and Iran amid ongoing peace talks.
4: It doesn't really mean the end of the state of war between the U.S. and Iran or Israel and Iran. But I do think the crisis is moving towards a de-escalation.
3: And singer-songwriter Caleb Caudle on coping with the world.
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3: First News.
6: Live from NPR News in Washington, I'm Janine Herbst. The death toll for the pair of earthquakes that struck Venezuela this week has now risen to more than 1,400. Rescue efforts are underway. NPR's Fernando Nero has more from Venezuela.
7: It's the third day after the deadly earthquakes that have devastated northern Venezuela. In one of the hardest hit areas, the coastal state of La Guaira, roads are congested. Convoys of military trucks and civilians are carrying aid workers, shovels, heavy machinery, and food supplies. Venezuela's interim president, Delcy Rodriguez, announced that access to La Guaira has been militarized. She said it's an effort to streamline aid into the region. The first 72 hours after a quake are crucial in finding survivors, and local authorities say tens of thousands are still missing. Fernando Narro, NPR News, La Guaira, Venezuela.
6: The leader of Iranian-backed Hezbollah says a newly signed agreement between Lebanon and Israel won't work and is demanding that Israel leave the part of southern Lebanon it occupies. Israel says that won't happen until the militant group disarms. Meanwhile, Israel struck southern Lebanon today despite a ceasefire. NPR's Carrie Khan has more.
8: Hezbollah's leader Naim Kazem posted a lengthy criticism of the framework agreement signed between Israel and Lebanon Friday in Washington. The deal links an Israeli withdrawal from Lebanon to Hezbollah's disarmament, something Kazem says won't happen until Israel withdraws. He says the deal gives away Lebanon's sovereignty, which he called a great sin. According to the new deal, Israel would withdraw from small villages or so-called pilot zones whose security would be turned over to the Lebanese army to ensure Hezbollah does not return and be able to fire on northern Israel. Despite Friday's announcement in a ceasefire, Israel struck near the village of Nabatea on Saturday. Israel's military says the targeted strike killed a militant posing a threat. Carrie Khan, NPR News, Tel Aviv.
6: In Kentucky, heavy rain and dangerous flash flooding are hitting much of the state, prompting water rescues for people trapped in cars and their homes, along with evacuations. Governor Andy Beshear declared a state of emergency in several counties.
9: We've seen 6 to 7 inches of rain in some parts of our Commonwealth, which has created dangerous conditions, flash floods, and I need you to be careful. The second round of this storm event is going to be between about 2 p.m. and 11 p.m. It could dump another significant amount of rain, which means it's going to be dangerous.
6: Beshear has also confirmed at least one death from the storms. President Trump is nominating former Oklahoma State Trooper Lance Schroyer as the new head of Immigration and Customs Enforcement. He faces Senate confirmation. If confirmed, he would replace acting ICE Director David Venturella. 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
10: It's 5:04 from WEKU. I'm Wendy Wilkinson. As just recently mentioned, Governor Annie Beshear has declared a state of emergency after flash floods have inundated multiple counties. Curtis Tate has an update.
11: Received 6 to 7 inches of rain Saturday, and additional rainfall could continue through 11 p.m. He warned people to stay off the roads.
12: We've already had at least one motorist swept away and killed by flash flooding. When it gets dark, it's going to get even worse, so please do not drive after dark if you can avoid it.
11: Five counties declared states of emergency: Bullitt, Madison, Mercer, Meade, and Spencer. Beshear said Madison County was especially hit hard, adding there could be multiple fatalities. The governor reported five search and rescue teams were on the ground in Madison County. He encouraged people to avoid calling 911 for updates on road conditions and directed them to ky.gov instead. I'm Curtis Tate in Richmond.
10: And Governor Beshear says due to the high volume of people calling for first responders instead of 911, unless it's a life-threatening emergency, you can also call the state warning point line. And that number is 1-800-255-2587. Just recently, issue, we've got flash flood warnings for Breckenridge, Butler, Edmondson, Grayson, Hart, and Ohio, and Warren counties. Those counties seeing some heavy rain also. And just a reminder, if you're in Richmond, the city of Richmond has now said that Enrich is will be helping to house people who need help this evening. So if you need that help, contact the city for more on that. Stay with WEKU. We'll keep you up to date on any severe weather that we've got. And just a reminder, again, we've got flash flooding across the region. A state of emergency has been declared in Kentucky and a citywide emergency in the city of Richmond. We are going to continue to see rain. Just going to have to stick with that. Keep an eye out. And again, try not to be out and about if you don't have to be, unless it's an emergency, and let crews continue to work as they are. Stay with WEKU. It is 5:06, and you're listening to WEKU.
3: This is All Things Considered from NPR News. I'm Don Gagne. In Venezuela, there is a rush to try to find survivors. It has now been nearly 72 hours since powerful twin earthquakes left parts of the country in ruins. Authorities say the death toll has risen to nearly 1,500 people, and over 3,500 are injured. Many remain missing as the critical window to find survivors continues to narrow. NPR's Eder Peralta is in La Guaira, the area hit hardest by the devastation. Eder, thanks for being there. Tell us what you're seeing and what you've been hearing today.
13: It's utter devastation here. Right now, I'm in front of a building. What was a building? It's pancaked, and you can count the floors, one on top of the other. 1, 2, 3, 4, 5. You can probably hear the backhoes behind me. There's dozens of people. They're using whatever they can, hands, shovels, to try to find people. And what they told us here is that they know that someone is there. They don't know if they're alive or if they're dead or if they're a man or a woman, because all they can see is their feet. And so this is the sort of thing that's playing out all over the state. And there's also like these big high-rise buildings that did not fall, but they lost like whole facades, and you can look into it and you see life has sort of stopped. In one of them, I saw like a kid's bedroom with like, you know, the Mickey Mouse sheets were still on. There were still teddy bears on the beds. So it's a place where life has been disrupted in the most awful way.
3: So we mentioned that it's been 3 days since the earthquake hit. So this really is a critical moment, right?
13: It is. You know, experts say that the first 72 hours are key. It's when you have, you know, a bigger chance of finding people alive. There is a rush here. And, you know, one of the sort of hopeful things that you see is you see regular people who have gotten on motorcycles and they have shovels and picks on their back, and they're digging through this rubble, sometimes with their bare hands.
3: Venezuela was already facing significant challenges before the earthquake. How does all of that affect the recovery effort?
13: I mean, they've been in a crisis for more than a decade. I mean, the economy has been in free fall. Institutions and the healthcare system have been faltering. And of course, in January, the U.S. Came into the country and arrested and deposed President Nicolas Maduro, and it threw the country into more uncertainty. So this is a punch that Venezuelans did not need. And of course, there's questions. Does the Venezuelan state have what it needs to deal with this kind of huge natural disaster? I think it's also worth noting that this is also the first time since the 1960s that Venezuela has had an earthquake this bad. So it's also a country that is unaccustomed to this type of natural disaster.
3: So we can hear all this activity behind you. Obviously, the search will continue. But beyond that, what are the next steps that you'll be watching for? What happens next?
13: Look, I think the government is very worried about the sanitary conditions here. I mean, right now, you can already smell what smells like rotting flesh. And so they're militarizing this place. They're cordoning it off to try to prevent a bigger health crisis. And then also there's the question about what to do with all the displaced people. The government is opening shelters. You know, do they have enough? That's what we'll be watching for.
3: That's NPR's Ada Peralta talking to us from La Guaira, Venezuela, the center of the devastation from this week's earthquakes. Ada, thank you.
13: Thank you, Don.
3: This week, the Supreme Court issued a ruling that allows the Trump administration to revoke temporary protected status from hundreds of thousands of people. That could lead to mass deportations of Haitians and Syrians who have TPS status and protections, some of whom have been living in the United States for years. TPS was enacted by Congress in 1990 and applied to migrants who could not return safely to their home countries because of extremely dangerous conditions. Joining us now is Representative Ayanna Pressley, Democrat from Massachusetts. She's been a leading advocate for extending TPS for Haitians and is the co-chair of the House Haiti Caucus. Welcome to the program.
14: Good to be with you.
3: What have you been hearing from your constituents who are affected by this since the ruling came down?
14: Fear, devastation. I think fear is just, it's palpable. You can hear it in every exchange, verbal and nonverbal. You just feel it. We had been on a high. There was just joy and jubilation in the midst of the World Cup and Haiti being in the World Cup. And on the heels of that, 24 hours later, this devastating ruling from the Supreme Court, which ostensibly denies the contributions of our Haitian neighbors and denies their very humanity.
3: Critics of temporary protected status have pointed to that word temporary, saying there needs to be an enforced limit on how long people can stay in the U.S. under that legal designation. They say TPS status can't just be renewed in perpetuity as it so often has been. How do you respond to that?
14: 360,000 Haitian nationals call this country home. There is nothing temporary about their lives. Should not be. Their families are not temporary, and neither should their futures be treated with that kind of callousness and fragility. Again, don't you think if people could stay in a beautiful country that is Haiti, that they have such pride that they would have? The region is not safe. It's been destabilized. This was one of the most compelling and effective arguments that I made to Republicans across the aisle, the 10 that voted in support of my discharge petition to extend temporary protective status for our Haitian neighbors, that we had just passed a bipartisan Haiti Hope Health Act, a trade bill. And I said, well, if you recognize that the country needs to be stabilized, how are we going to deport 360,000 people there? So it is a morality argument, but it's so much more than that. When our immigrant neighbors are vulnerable, there are often a lot of predatory actors and behaviors, and people end up being victimized by those. So I just want our Haitian neighbors to know your rights. You have the right to remain silent. Don't sign anything without speaking to an attorney. Local and state government employees should not comply with ICE. And until you receive notification regarding your work authorization being rescinded, you are still authorized to work. And then, although this is very hard to say, it is important to make a plan with your loved ones. We have parents that are asking about how to pursue guardianship in the event that they are disappeared, deported. What of their children that have been born in this country? So it's really important to make a plan for your family for guardianship and keep your important documents together.
3: You mentioned that people should have a plan. Is there a possibility for them to pursue a different legal status other than TPS?
14: I encourage people to call my office because every case is different. And I want to be mindful, given the callousness of this administration and, quite frankly, Donald Trump's obsession with the people of Haiti. He is not only anti-immigrant, he is specifically anti-Black. And he has been so strident in his condemnation and his discrimination and trafficking of racist tropes, accusing Haitian people of eating cats and dogs, referring to Haiti as a country. I'm still shell-shocked, but still resolved.
3: In April, you led an effort in the U.S. House through a discharge petition to extend temporary protected status for Haitians until April of 2029. What can you tell us about where that is now and what action you're taking in the wake of this ruling to try to push that through a Republican-controlled Senate?
14: I see this SCOTUS ruling as a devastating comma, but not a finite period. And so we have many paths to push back on, and we must do that in every branch of government and see it through to the end. So the Senate can and must take action without delay, and it must be taken up immediately. The lower court can rule against Trump's attempt to terminate TPS, so we're still awaiting that ruling.
3: You have been such a staunch advocate for TPS holders, especially Haitians. What's driven your passion and your advocacy for this particular issue?
14: If you're not a TPS holder yourself or have a loved one who is a TPS holder, know that you have been the beneficiary of the contributions of a TPS holder. That certainly is true in my own life. When my mother, Sandy, was in the final throes of her cancer battle, which ultimately she did succumb to, it was Haitian nurses who cared for her, like so many do, as home healthcare aides in our nursing homes, in our hospitals. And it was Haitian nurses who prayed over my mother, who lovingly braided her hair, who oiled her scalp, who comforted her, who centered her dignity. And that's just one example of many. Our TPS holders, they make incredible contributions to our healthcare industries, to construction, to hospitality, to faith houses, to civic life. And their loss will be immensely felt. And again, their value is much greater than their labor. But I do think it's important to lift that up as well. So this isn't just a fight for Haitian TPS holders or Syrian TPS holders. This is not only a fight for all TPS holders. It's a fight for everyone because we all benefit from their contributions.
3: We've been speaking with Congresswoman Ayanna Pressley of Massachusetts. Thank you for your time.
14: Thank you.
3: We should note that in his opinion in this week's case, Justice Alito said the White House approach to immigration was not, quote, overtly racial and was therefore constitutional.

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3: 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I'm Wendy Wilkinson. And to let you know, just a reminder, we do have flash flooding occurring in much of central Kentucky right now. Governor Annie Beshear did issue that state of emergency. We've had over 7 inches of rain in parts of Kentucky. The five counties that have declared their own state of emergencies right now include Bullitt, Madison, Meade, Mercer, and Spencer counties. That flash flood warning that was in effect in Richmond, Berea, and Lancaster until 5:15 has been extended to 7:15. We do have a local state of emergency, Richmond Mayor Blythe issuing that earlier today. Also, numerous local roads are closed due to flooding. Governor Annie Beshear has asked that all travel after dark be ceased, so no traveling after dark this evening as rainfall is going to continue to fall. We have had reports of multiple fatalities. More on that. Also asking if you do need to call 911, make sure that's an emergency only. Otherwise, go to ky.gov or the state warning point line to make any issues. And also in Richmond, First Baptist Church at 425 Eastern Bypass is a staging area now for displaced residents. So stay with WEKU. We'll keep you updated. It's 5:20.
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0: This is All Things Considered from NPR News. I'm Don Gagne. The U.S. military attacked missile and drone sites in Iran yesterday, the first such attack since the country signed a ceasefire agreement a week ago. The American attack came in response to an Iranian drone strike that hit a cargo ship Thursday in the Strait of Hormuz. And today, Iran says it has struck again in the Strait. We're joined now by Paul Salem. He's the former president and CEO of the Middle East Institute and current senior associate at the Center for Strategic and International Studies. Welcome.
5: Thank you, Don.
0: These latest strikes, they seem like they may undo the progress made toward a longer-term ceasefire between the U.S. and Iran. Your reaction?
5: Well, as President Trump himself said, ceasefires in the Middle East often mean a little less fire rather than a complete ceasing of fire. But I do still think we are in the transition from large-scale war, which we saw a couple of months ago, towards something that will resemble a long ceasefire or a peace of sorts. It doesn't really mean the end of the state of war between the U.S. and Iran or Israel and Iran, but I do think the crisis is moving towards a de-escalation.
0: And from your read of these attacks, the back and forth we're seeing, which certainly do not match the scale or scope of the ones carried out earlier during the war, what do you think they're meant to signify?
5: Well, they're clearly meant from the Iranian side to assert that Iran will be controlling the Strait of Hormuz. There were two pathways out of the strait recently, one next to the Iranian land border and the other next to the Oman.

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1: There will be only one way out of the straits, and it's our way. Iran wants to assert its control there.
2: Before the strikes on Friday, Secretary of State Marco Rubio and the Israeli and Lebanese ambassadors announced a, quote, framework deal between those countries. How significant is that development to you?
1: That is a very significant development. Lebanon and Israel, who've been in a state of war since 1948, have declared in this framework agreement that they want to proceed through various steps towards ending the state of war between the two of them and then opening talks for peace between the two countries. Now, standing in the way of that implementation of such an agreement is Iran's main armed ally and proxy force in Lebanon, which is Hezbollah. And they have already roundly rejected the deal and threatened the government, and they will stand in the way of the implementation of this deal.
2: Well, if Hezbollah is not involved at all in this, what does a framework deal like this really mean?
1: Well, the Israelis are saying if Hezbollah is disarmed in Lebanon and is no longer a threat, they will fully withdraw from all Lebanese territory and establish normal and secure relations with Lebanon. Lebanon is saying and asking the international community for support to strengthen the state and to disarm Hezbollah and other armed groups in the country and take back control of the country. The challenge is that the Lebanese state currently is not able to disarm Hezbollah. And as long as Hezbollah is armed, Israel is saying they won't withdraw.
2: You wrote in a recent piece for the Center for Strategic and International Studies that the Memorandum of Understanding signed by the U.S. and Iran featured Lebanon very prominently. What are the odds, as you see it, of that memorandum's objectives being accomplished?
1: The clause relating to Lebanon was interpreted differently by the different parties. From Iran's perspective, the clause about Lebanon meant an Israeli withdrawal from Lebanon. From the American side, they would like to see Iran stopping its financing and support for proxy groups like Hezbollah. So they meant different things. The MOU itself, I think in broad strokes, I believe is going to move forward. And the broad strokes really are opening the Straits of Hormuz, albeit under some Iranian control. The U.S. already largely lifting its blockade on Iran, easing global energy and trade markets, and entering into nuclear negotiations between the U.S. and Iran, entering those talks. I think those things are achievable.
2: We've been speaking with Paul Salem. He's a senior associate at the Center for Strategic and International Studies. Thank you.
1: Thank you for having me.
2: NPR often relies on reporters going into dangerous places to get the story. It can mean covering a war, natural catastrophes, or highly contagious deadly diseases, like the current Ebola outbreak in the Democratic Republic of the Congo that has killed hundreds of people so far.
3: And I'm in an Ebola ward with doctors going from isolated room to isolated room checking on Ebola patients.
2: That's Emmett Livingstone reporting for NPR earlier this month from a hospital in eastern Congo near the center of the outbreak.
3: All of us are in full protective gear, which includes a bib, two layers of clothing, several layers of gloves, goggles, a mask. It's difficult to describe the level of discomfort wearing one of these suits. These are the conditions under which doctors have to work.
2: It's not just the treatment centers that are dangerous. Just getting into the Ebola zone comes with risk. There's an ongoing conflict in the area, and the recommended precaution to regularly wash your hands is sometimes nearly impossible, as Emmett told me.
3: It's very difficult to get access to running water in a place like this. So, you know, almost everyone is at risk there.
2: So how do you manage the risk and balance it with the need to report the story to a wide audience? For this week's Reporter's Notebook, we wanted to understand what it is really like to go into an area affected by Ebola. I began by asking Emmett a very basic question: how

0: he tries to keep safe.
1: The reality is, if you're going into an area with active Ebola transmission, you're taking a risk because you will come into contact with people who either themselves are in very close contact with people who are suffering from Ebola, or you will come into contact with people who potentially have Ebola. The main way to keep yourself safe is to wash your hands all the time and to be very aware of your surroundings and not to touch people at all. That is pretty difficult in areas where, for example, if you have to go through a checkpoint or if somebody has to check your documents, you're kind of pushed into a funnel with other people and you're trying not to touch them. But those are that's what you're supposed to do to try and remain safe. I'm not saying that when I was there, it worked 100% of the time. And so now there's a 3-week incubation period. So I've been out of the zone for 1 week. I have another 2 weeks. If within that 3-week incubation period, I develop a fever, that's a proper emergency and I'll have to alert the health authorities. So that's why I'm taking my temperature.
0: And do you have a personal checklist that you go through every time you enter an area where there are Ebola patients?
1: So suffice it to say, editors took it very seriously. It's no small thing to try and do journalism when there's active ongoing transmission of Ebola, especially in a place where there's a lot of violence. The takeaway that I got from editors was not to do anything I was uncomfortable with. I was told several times that if I didn't want to go, for example, even at the last minute, that it would be okay. And then on top of that, I was given the opportunity to do a special Ebola training, so training for journalists who are working in Ebola zones, which was extremely useful because you learn things like how far away you can stand from people to keep yourself safe, and then kind of best practices about equipment and little tips that I picked up here and there, which were hard to put into practice on the ground just because we didn't have much time. But for example, having, like trash bags with you so that if something is contaminated, if you have to decontaminate something quickly, you can put it in there and then transport it with you in the car and that it won't contaminate other people. So there was a long list of things like that we were taught, essentially, before we set off.
0: In one of your stories on NPR, you describe a gold mining operation and the working conditions and how people are working in such close quarters, you would never know there's an Ebola outbreak.
1: I'm in a gold mine in Mongwalu. It's in a valley surrounded by steep green hills with lush grass, palm trees, eucalyptus trees. You can hear the sound of a generator, and that's pushing sand down a sluice. Workers then look through that sluice to try and find bits of gold. There, I'd say, maybe 20, 30 pits here. Dozens and dozens and dozens of people are working, despite the Ebola outbreak.
0: They seem to have no concern because they're so concerned about just doing the work and maybe getting paid and getting through the day.
1: Yeah, I would nuance it and say that that is probably the case across Eastern Congo and even across the whole of Congo. People that I spoke to there were aware of the disease and they were saying that they would like to take precautionary measures and that they're afraid of getting the disease, but they just don't really have a choice. And it doesn't matter whether you're in the mines or not. It's very, very difficult to distance yourself from people. It's very difficult to get access to running water in a place like this. So, almost everyone is at risk there.
0: You describe going from region to region, taking a 4-hour car ride, and there'd be checkpoints along the way. What happens at those checkpoints? Is it just to make sure you really want to go in there or to warn you about what you're entering? What is it?
1: Checkpoints in Eastern Congo usually serve as a way to extract money from people who have to cross those checkpoints. So tolls are extracted. Other reasons are also to keep an eye on who's going through. As I said, this is an area with a lot of armed conflict. So there's a lot of edginess and kind of a feeling of tension about what people are up to and why they're using the road. When I was on the road, it was fairly relaxed. We were almost always just waved through the checkpoints, including by the Kodeko, which is one of the most violent militia groups in Ituri. And they don't resemble very much. In some cases, it's, say, a line of soldiers that are blocking the road. often hassling kind of motorbike drivers and stuff. We were in a Jeep. We were kind of mostly waved through, maybe because we looked more important than we were. And then the Kadeko checkpoints, those are the militia checkpoints, it was one or two guys kind of standing by the side of the road who peer into your car and then wave you on.
0: And I understand there are all these healthcare workers that you describe being there, but the people who live there don't necessarily trust them and do what they suggest.
1: There's just a general feeling of distrust, and you tend to trust your own. And if you have an outsider come in and say, this is the way it is, and you don't know them, you're much less likely to trust them. And I think it's a very human reaction, and people ultimately work the same way all around the world. And interestingly, it's really the key part of the health response at the moment is trying to gain the trust of communities. And the way that the WHO and other organizations are doing this is by targeting community leaders. So be they church leaders, local village chiefs, that kind of thing. The main job is to get them on board and then get them to talk to the kind of mass of people who live in these areas to try and convince them. But to put it bluntly, if you're a white guy that turns up from Europe or from the US and says, you've got to do this, people just aren't going to listen.
0: What can you say about your plans for how you will continue to track the outbreak and the challenges that do arise as you report this story?
1: Speaking as a reporter, I think what's going to be difficult is when media attention turns elsewhere, and this turns into yet another intractable problem in Eastern Congo. This is an area where conflict has been ongoing for 30 years, and with various peaks and troughs and kind of like atrocities that occur, and then little bits of peace and peace initiatives. But you know, broadly speaking, there's not that much interest in the region. My worry is that the more this goes on, the less interest there's going to be.
0: That's reporter Emmett Livingstone, who's been covering the Ebola outbreak in Eastern Congo for NPR. Emmett, thank you for joining us, and be safe.
1: Thank you so much for having me on.

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1: Good afternoon. You're listening to 88.9 WEKU, Lexington's Choice for NPR. I'm Wendy Wilkinson. It's 5:35. I'm going to take a few moments to round up what's happening weather-wise across the state. Governor Andy Beshear has declared a state of emergency due to flash flooding. Jackson and Rockcastle County now have a flood warning in effect until 8:30. We also have that flood warning, flash flood warning in effect for Madison County. It's been extended until 7:15. We also have flood warnings for Jackson and Owsley counties until 8:30 this evening. As we mentioned, Governor Andy Beshear has declared that state of emergency after flash floods inundated multiple counties so far. Curtis Tate has more.
2: Received 6 to 7 inches of rain Saturday, and additional rainfall could continue through 11 p.m. He warned people to stay off the roads.
3: We've already had at least one motorist swept away and killed by flash flooding. When it gets dark, it's going to get even worse, so please do not drive after dark if you can avoid it.
2: Five counties declared states of emergency: Bullitt, Madison, Mercer, Meade, and Spencer. Beshear said Madison County was especially hit hard, adding there could be multiple fatalities. The governor reported five search and rescue teams were on the ground in Madison County. He encouraged people to avoid calling 911 for updates on road conditions and directed them to ky.gov instead. I'm Curtis Tate in Richmond.
1: And it looks like the city of Richmond, as mentioned, declared a state of emergency just after noon today, allowing for officials to request assistance from other parts of Kentucky. Kelly McBride is Richmond's public information officer, and she said assistance came from multiple cities and state agencies. She says Lexington, Winchester, Versailles, Georgetown, and Anderson County fire departments, in addition to Kentucky Task Force 1, that's an urban search and rescue team from Kentucky Emergency Management, as well as Kentucky Fish and Wildlife personnel, have all been called in. She added that several off-duty Richmond firefighters were called back to work. First Baptist Church at 425 Eastern Bypass is a staging location for displaced residents. And also, it looks like we've got Enrich is also helping to find housing or shelter overnight for displaced residents. And so keep an eye out for that if you need help with that. We do have, again, flash flooding across the region right now. Governor Andy Beshear says that the flooding event has caused dangerous road conditions and limited visibility. He's asking drivers to please stay off the roadways after dark. Five counties so far have declared a local state of emergency, and that includes Bullitt, Madison, Meade, Mercer, and Spencer counties. The governor says this is a serious flooding event, with teams already conducting multiple water rescues from vehicles and homes across the Commonwealth. And as more heavy rains continue throughout tonight, we've got to remain alert and avoid driving after dark with limited visibility. Already receiving reports of fatalities across the area, and we will keep you updated as we continue with that. So showers and storms are going to continue, so please be aware overnight if you're in low-lying areas or places that are prone to flooding that haven't already flooded yet, or if you're even anywhere near those areas, please seek shelter and higher ground this morning, or this afternoon and this evening, so that you're not surprised overnight as we continue to get rain across the region. Hopefully that rain will subside tomorrow. Stay with WEKU. We will have the latest news and information on this ongoing situation across the region. But again, Governor Andy Beshear declaring a state of emergency due to flash flooding in the area. More to come on WEKU.
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1: Showers and storms continue across the region tonight. Those overnight lows around 68 degrees. Showers and thunderstorms tomorrow morning with highs around 85. And then tomorrow night, partly cloudy around 70 degrees. This is WEKU.
5: With these headlines, the death toll from the devastating earthquakes in Venezuela is rising. Officials say it now tops 1,400, with more than 3,200 injured and tens of thousands are reported missing. International search crews are looking for survivors, but getting to them is difficult. The biggest wildfire in the U.S. is hitting the Tinder Dry Forest in Utah. The state's governor has declared a state of emergency, and Utah is now restricting fireworks. Red flag warnings are also in effect for parts of California, Nevada, Arizona, New Mexico, and Colorado. And the European heat wave continues. Record high temperatures have been recorded in Britain, France, Switzerland, and Germany. They're getting hit with high temperatures as hospitals treat thousands of patients for heat-related conditions. I'm Janine Herbst, NPR News.

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1: It's All Things Considered from NPR News. I'm Don Gagne. 250 years ago, America's founders signed the Declaration of Independence, launching a quest for life, liberty, and happiness. Now, NPR's series, America in Pursuit, is bringing you stories about how that quest has taken shape. That series brought me to a town in western Pennsylvania, where steelworkers took on Andrew Carnegie in July of 1892. And for a moment, it looked like they won. But their eventual defeat at the hands of one of the richest men in the world can teach us a lot about America's economy today. We start just outside Pittsburgh city limits, right between a busy street and the Monongahela River. There sits a small, nondescript brick building. You probably wouldn't even notice it as you drive by, but there's a reason you should.
2: This really is labor's most sacred site in this country.
1: That's Ron Barath, director and lead historian at the Rivers of Steel National Heritage Site. He took us inside that brick building, which served as the center of the action and the violence during the Homestead Steel Strike of 1892.
2: John Morris, who was one of the workers that was killed, was standing right over by that window there. He stuck his head up to see what was going on, got shot, stumbled backwards and fell down into the pit.
1: Here's what led to that moment. Industrialist Andrew Carnegie owned Homestead Steel Works, but he found himself butting heads with a small but influential trade union, the Amalgamated Association of Iron and Steel Workers. The company was demanding a much longer workday, changes to the pay system, and disavowal of the union. Barath says workers refused.
2: Really, more than anything else, this is about control. How much say does labor have in their own destiny? That's really what they're fighting for.
1: To help gain control over his workforce, Carnegie had brought in Henry Clay Frick, another well-known industrialist with a history of busting unions. When the labor contract expired, the workers went on strike, and Frick responded. He hired an army of private security, Pinkerton agents, to clear the way for replacement workers. But when the Pinkertons arrived near the mill on barges, workers and community members met them on the banks of the river.
2: The amalgamated leaders told the Pinkertons, turn around, go home. We don't want any trouble. We're not looking for a fight, but this is our mill. Well, commander of the Pinkertons said, no, we're here, we're getting off the boats. And, you know, the old saying goes, no one knows who fired the first shot, but a shot is fired.
1: In all, 7 workers and 3 Pinkertons were killed. And after an hours-long standoff, the Pinkertons retreated. But the union's apparent victory that day was short-lived. At Frick's request, the Pennsylvania governor sent in the state militia to finish what the Pinkertons had started. By November, the union was broken. The workers demoralized. Those involved in organizing the strike, blacklisted. And for those who still had jobs, it was longer hours and brutal working conditions, all for lower wages. For most Americans, Homestead might be a paragraph buried in a high school textbook. Again, it was nearly 134 years ago. But there is a group of locals working to keep this history alive. This is the weekly meeting of the Battle of Homestead Foundation. The group meets over breakfast at a local restaurant. We attended a recent meeting where the discussion was lively, covering history and current events.
3: A couple things on unions in the news. There are some registered nurses 10,000 of them that have organized.
1: But we were surprised when one of the regulars, a college professor named Paul Spooner, pointedly asked us why we are revisiting Homestead and not some big union victory, like, say, the nationwide steelworkers strike in 1946.
4: You know, the 1892 strike destroyed and put back the labor movement for 40 years. So why are you looking at 1892 instead of Steelworkers Union and the longest steel strike in U.S. history?
1: It's a fair question. There are any number of labor milestones we could have chosen, but others at the breakfast quickly offered opinions as to why Homestead is worth focusing on.
5: Winning or losing is not the question about whether it was an important strike. It was what we call a turning point.
1: That's Steffi Domeyck, a co-founder of the group and a retired steelworker.
5: Unfortunately, we did not, as labor, have the forces to win because capital in the Gilded Age was so strong.
1: And today, she says she sees too many echoes of that past. Another attendee chimes in. Her name is Rosemary Trump, no relation to the president. She says the world has changed, but the deck is still stacked in favor of big business.
6: Government is siding with business to shut out the 98%. And the lesson of 1892 is you push people so far and they are going to rebel and they are going to do what's necessary to survive and thrive.
1: Roxanne Brown is the current president of the United Steelworkers Union. She says Homestead taught the movement important lessons about solidarity and political power.
7: Without Homestead, I don't know that we would be here today.
1: But the journey wasn't easy. It took some 40 years for the labor movement to really recover from the defeat. That's when President Franklin Roosevelt signed a law that gave most private sector workers the right to form unions. Today, total union membership in the U.S. is less than 10% of the workforce. At the same time, though, public support for unions is at the highest it's been since the 60s, according to Gallup polling. Brown says that's because Americans see the value in organizing in today's economy.
7: Because people are struggling. And people are trying to figure out, how do I pay for a house? How do I afford health care? How do I retire in dignity?
1: While the union share of the workforce has shrunk, it's also diversified. Today, the United Auto Workers represent university graduate assistants. The Teamsters now include doctors, nurses, and paramedics. 25-year-old Dachi Spoltori works as a shift supervisor at a Pittsburgh Starbucks. Their store voted to unionize in 2022.
8: I think the biggest thing, at least for me, is being able to come in and not worry about whether I'm going to be doing the job of six people on a floor with two other people.
1: Starbucks has recognized the union, but after years of off and on negotiations, the two sides have yet to agree on a first contract. As a Pittsburgh native and a labor organizer, Spoltori knows all about the Homestead strike. So I asked what they take away from that strike today.
8: It was an example of how persistent and how determined you have to be. And I see that in the fact that people I work with come in and say, well, this sucks, but I'm still here to change it.
1: We talked to Spoltori in a meeting room at the main branch of the Carnegie Library in Pittsburgh. The irony wasn't lost on us. And in a coda that would have been unimaginable in the Gilded Age, the employees at that library are now members of the United Steelworkers, as are workers at Pittsburgh's Henry Clay Frick Museums. Don Gagne, NPR News, Homestead, PA.
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1: Caleb Caudle has navigated the life of a traveling singer-songwriter through miles of open road, from the Grand Ole Opry to places, well, not nearly as glamorous. Along the way, he's released 9 albums. His latest, out in June, is steeped in his native North Carolina, while tackling the challenges of just finding one's way in uncertain times.

0: The new record is called Heavy Thrill. Caleb Caudle joins us now. Welcome.
1: Hey, thanks for having me.
2: So let's start with the album's title track, Heavy Thrill. Its opening lines are, fell off track, now I gotta get back on course. That seems to kind of set the tone for the record.
1: Well, it's kind of about the cyclical nature of life, how you kind of have to just rip all the joy out of the chaos and just keep going and just be dedicated to your craft and try to get better every day.

0: There's also the image of, is it ants carrying a peach pit up a hill or to some destination? Tell us about that metaphor.
1: Yeah, the line is, an army of ants can lift up a pit of a peach. You know, we rely on all these people around us, these people that we trust. And I think it's just about building a community around you, and you can accomplish so much more by doing that.

0: What is your personal peach pit?
1: Well, a lot of it has to do with traveling. So I have been, you know, traveling all over the world for the last 15 years or so. And, you know, you miss so much back home. And so you try to, like, convince yourself that holidays don't mean anything anymore. It's just another day kind of thing. We'll celebrate when we get home. You're always missing something. But the flip side of that is I've been to most cities so many times that each place starts feeling a little bit more like home.
0: Describe the sound that you were trying to get.
1: You know, I marry all these traditional roots instruments, song structures with more modern techniques as far as recording goes. And I'm not afraid to go try new things and innovate, but I always want to keep one foot rooted in the music from my area, North Carolina.

0: I still pull from a lot of my own experiences just to make it feel lived in and like something that was hard-earned.
1: You've been making music as an indie artist for almost two decades, and there have been lots of nice reviews and a growing fan base. But you've also been very open over the years about how, at times, you've had to work to keep your own mental health in line, to keep focused on who you are and what you need to be. After 15-plus years on the road, what have you learned about yourself and about taking care of yourself?
0: I think just trying to keep focus on the work, keep focus on the people around me that mean a lot to me, and just kind of letting the other things fall where they may. And you got to just find the good stuff and stay grounded. And for me, it's like trying to get out into the woods or into nature. Also therapy and, you know, and like just trying to build routines, even on tour, just trying to like have some set routines that I can like rely on to make me feel normal.
1: There's a song on the record that seems to speak to all of this. It's called Anxious. No.

0: there's a line on there, I'm going to need another can of paint, referring to yourself. Talk yeah. about that song.
1: I don't know if you've ever been in a house where somebody was a heavy smoker, but there's like this thin yellow unwanted sheen on the walls that it's pretty undesirable. So you kind of have to just keep throwing another coat on it and another coat on it and trying to get rid of it. But I kind of think that that's sort of where I'm at in life. You know, I'm turning 40 this year, and I don't feel quite as young and adaptable as I once was, but I try to maintain that way mentally. But sometimes physically, we'll drive 8 hours at a time and get out of the car, go straight into a sound check. And so it does feel like a life in motion that's just nonstop. And I just try to find those pockets where I can really become less anxious and just try to center myself and stay balanced.

0: So we talked about your professional life, your touring, your sitting in the producer's chair, but your personal life is about to go through a major change. You and your wife are expecting your first child in the weeks ahead. That'll sure put your head in a certain place, doesn't it?
1: Yeah, I mean, it's a lot of feelings I didn't anticipate, but we're really excited. It's a baby boy, and I've been taking all the classes, doing all the Zoom virtual meetings, painting the nursery, and got the crib put together, and so I'm feeling prepared, but nervous and excited, and can't wait to meet him.
0: So do you have a plan as to how you'll balance things? New baby, new album to promote, touring to support the album, your family broadly. How are you thinking about all that?
1: Well, I usually just take on everything, and I think that I'm invincible, and I try to just do it all, and so I guess I'll just keep doing that approach. I'm sure that'll end up coming back to bite me at some point, but I think that if you live a big life, and I do, you kind of have to just buckle up and do it.
0: Caleb Caudle, his new album is called Heavy Thrill. It is out now. Caleb, thanks for talking to us.
1: Thank you so much.
2: She lives south of Chicago, blue wind like the wind.
0: And that's all for today's show, which we've been broadcasting from WDET in Detroit. We'll be back again tomorrow. 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
2: Breathing in exhaust, she wanders with.
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10: When you think about war, you probably imagine generals, tanks, and governments. 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
10: Back then, it was a hobby, a way to spend a Saturday. But somewhere along the way, the skills that won drone races started winning wars. From Recorded Future News and PRX, this is Click Here. I'm Dina Temple-Raston. The internet has been producing a certain kind of person for years. Curious, obsessive. This hour, how that turned out to be exactly the kind of person a war needed. That's right after the news. Stay with us.
12: Live from NPR News in Washington, I'm Janine Herbst. More strikes back and forth between the U.S. and Iran. CENTCOM says the U.S. military today conducted additional strikes against multiple targets in Iran. This after Bahrain, one of the U.S. the home of the U.S. Navy's Fifth Fleet and a strong critic of Iran, says Tehran launched a drone attack against it. Iran took the action after the U.S.'s previous overnight attacks on Iranian sites. And separately, a shipping monitor says a ship in the Strait of Hormuz was hit today. In Venezuela, more than 1,400 people are dead. Tens of thousands are reported missing from two powerful earthquakes Wednesday night, along with hundreds of aftershocks. That's left many survivors sleeping outside. That is international search and rescue teams in the country, but rescue efforts are hampered by a lack of resources. John Otis reports from Caracas. The country lacks protective gear for firefighters, among other things.
13: While we were driving into Caracas, we passed convoy after convoy of aid trucks trying to get to the disaster zone. But one problem is that the government lacks heavy equipment like bulldozers and backhoes. That's partly why you see a lot of average folks taking matters into their own hands.
12: John Otis reporting from Caracas. Extreme fire weather conditions are expected across much of the South U.S. this weekend. NPR's Nate Rott reports that includes the part of southern Utah where the largest fire in the nation is currently burning.
14: Firefighters on the Cottonwood Fire near Beaver, Utah, saw historic conditions Friday. The National Weather Service in Salt Lake City issued its first ever particularly dangerous situation red flag warning due to a combination of high winds, temperatures, and low humidity. The conditions forced firefighters to temporarily disengage from some parts of the fire and grounded aircraft. Red flag warnings are forecast in six southwestern states, including most of Utah, through Saturday. Sunday is expected to see a little reprieve, with cooler, less windy conditions to follow into next week. Nate Rott, NPR News.
12: New federal data show 5 million people have dropped their healthcare.gov coverage this year as President Trump and Congress let premium costs double on average. NPR's Selena Simmons-Duffin reports.
15: Last year, 24 million people picked an Obamacare plan, a record high. Now, the number of people enrolled has nosedived to 19 million. According to data from the Department of Health and Human Services, 4 million people dropped their ACA plan since January. That's on top of more than a million people who didn't even pick a plan. Health policy experts predicted people would drop their plans this year because premiums cost much more than they did last year. The Trump administration quietly posted the enrollment drop on a webpage Friday evening. Selena Simmons-Duffin, NPR News, Washington.
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16: Good morning, or good afternoon. This is 88.9 WEKU. I'm Wendy Wilkinson. It's 6:04. Looking at weather across the region, we do have a state of emergency declared due to flash flooding across the region today. Madison County and Richmond were especially hit hard by today's flash flooding. Curtis Tate has more.
17: The city of Richmond declared a state of emergency just after noon Saturday, allowing emergency officials to request assistance from other parts of Kentucky. Kelly McBride, Richmond's public information officer, said the assistance came from multiple cities and state agencies.
18: Lexington, Winchester, Versailles, Georgetown, and Anderson County Fire Departments, in addition to a Kentucky Task Force 1, which is an urban search and rescue team from Kentucky Emergency Management, and also Kentucky Fish and Wildlife personnel.
17: McBride added that several off-duty Richmond firefighters were also called back to work. She said the First Baptist Church at 425 Eastern Bypass is a staging location for displaced residents. I'm Curtis Tate in Richmond.
16: In Rich and the Red Cross will be helping to assist those who are displaced or who fear you might be displaced overnight tonight. Tragically, two individuals have been confirmed deceased, suspected of drowning after today's emergency flash flooding in Richmond as police and fire responded to flooded homes earlier today. Also, we've got that is near Eastern Kentucky University where that happened at Summit Street and Wellington Court this morning. We will keep you aware of and abreast of what's happening across the region. Do stay with WEKU. for more information. We'll have more coverage. A reminder that there is a state of emergency in effect from Governor Andy Beshear for this area.
19: From the WEKU newsroom.
16: And also be sure and Governor Beshear has asked that we not be out overnight. So once it's dark, everybody needs to be inside. And of course, if you think you might get flooded, if you tend to flood in these areas, especially in central Kentucky, go ahead and seek higher ground and stay with WEKU. We'll have the latest. It is 6:06. Rain continues in the forecast for tonight. So just stay and be weather aware.
0: In Venezuela, there is a rush to try to find survivors. It has now been nearly 72 hours since powerful twin earthquakes left parts of the country in ruins. Authorities say the death toll has risen to nearly 1,500 people and over 3,500 are injured. Many remain missing as the critical window to find survivors continues to narrow. NPR's Ader Peralta is in La Guaira, the area hit hardest by the devastation. Ader, thanks for being there. Tell us what you're seeing and what you've been hearing today.
20: It's utter devastation here. Right now, I'm in front of a building. What was a building? It's pancaked, and you can count the floors, one on top of the other. 1, 2, 3, 4, 5. You can probably hear the backhoes behind me. There's dozens of people. They're using whatever they can, hands, shovels, to try to find people. And what they told us here is that they know that someone is there. They don't know if they're alive or if they're dead or if they're a man or a woman, because all they can see is their feet. And so this is the sort of thing that's playing out all over the state. And there's also like these big high-rise buildings that did not fall, but they lost like whole facades, and you can look into it and you see life has sort of stopped. In one of them, I saw like a kid's bedroom with like, you know, the Mickey Mouse sheets were still on. There were still teddy bears on the beds. So it's a place where life has been disrupted in the most awful way.
0: So we mentioned that it's been 3 days since the earthquake hit. So this really is a critical moment, right?
20: It is. You know, experts say that the first 72 hours are key. It's when you have, you know, a bigger chance of finding people alive. There is a rush here. And, you know, one of the sort of hopeful things that you see is you see regular people who have gotten on motorcycles and they have shovels and picks on their back, and they're digging through this rubble, sometimes with their bare hands.
0: Venezuela was already facing significant challenges before the earthquake. How does all of that affect the recovery effort?
20: I mean, they've been in a crisis for more than a decade. I mean, the economy has been in free fall. Institutions and the healthcare system have been faltering. And of course, in January, the U.S. Came into the country and arrested and deposed President Nicolas Maduro, you know, and it threw the country into more uncertainty. So this is a punch that Venezuelans did not need. And of course, there's questions. Does the Venezuelan state have what it needs to deal with this kind of huge natural disaster? I think it's also worth noting that this is also the first time since the 1960s that Venezuela has had an earthquake this bad. So it's also a country that is unaccustomed to this type of natural disaster.
0: So we can hear all this activity behind you. Obviously, the search will continue. But beyond that, what are the next steps that you'll be watching for? What happens next?
20: Look, I think the government is very worried about the sanitary conditions here. I mean, right now, you can already smell some, you know, what smells like rotting flesh. And so they're militarizing this place. They're cordoning it off to try to prevent a bigger health crisis. And then also there's the question about what to do with all the displaced people. The government is opening shelters. You know, do they have enough? That's what we'll be watching for.
0: That's NPR's Ader Peralta talking to us from La Guaira, Venezuela, the center of the devastation from this week's earthquakes. Ader, thank you.
20: Thank you, Don.
0: This week, the Supreme Court issued a ruling that allows the Trump administration to revoke temporary protected status from hundreds of thousands of people. That could lead to mass deportations of Haitians and Syrians who have TPS status and protections, some of whom have been living in the United States for years. TPS was enacted by Congress in 1990 and applied to migrants who could not return safely to their home countries because of extremely dangerous conditions. Joining us now is Representative Ayanna Pressley, Democrat from Massachusetts. She's been a leading advocate for extending TPS for Haitians and is the co-chair of the House Haiti Caucus. Welcome to the program.
1: Good to be with you.
0: What have you been hearing from your constituents who are affected by this since the ruling came down?
1: Fear, devastation. I think fear is just, it's palpable. You can hear it in every exchange, verbal and nonverbal. You just feel it. We had been on a high. There was just joy and jubilation in the midst of the World Cup and in Haiti being in the World Cup. And on the heels of that, you know, 24 hours later, this devastating ruling from the Supreme Court, which ostensibly denies the contributions of our Haitian neighbors and denies their very humanity.
0: Critics of temporary protected status have pointed to that word temporary, saying there needs to be an enforced limit on how long people can stay in the U.S. under that legal designation. They say TPS status can't just be renewed in perpetuity as it so often has been. How do you respond to that?
1: 360,000 Haitian nationals call this country home. There is nothing temporary about their lives. Should not be. Their families are not temporary, and neither should their futures be treated with that kind of callousness and fragility. Again, don't you think if people could stay in a beautiful country that is Haiti, that they have such pride that they would have? The region is not safe. It's been destabilized. This was one of the most compelling and effective arguments that I made to Republicans across the aisle, the 10 that voted in support of my discharge petition to extend temporary protective status for our Haitian neighbors, that we had just passed a bipartisan Haiti Hope Health Act, a trade bill. And I said, well, if you recognize that the country needs to be stabilized, how are we going to deport 360,000 people there? So it is a morality argument, but it's so much more than that. When our immigrant neighbors are vulnerable, there are often a lot of predatory actors and behaviors, and people end up being victimized by those. So I just want our Haitian neighbors to know your rights. You have the right to remain silent. Don't sign anything without speaking to an attorney. Local and state government employees should not comply with ICE. And until you receive notification regarding your work authorization being rescinded, you are still authorized to work. And then, although this is very hard to say, it is important to make a plan with your loved ones. We have parents that are asking about how to pursue guardianship in the event that they are disappeared, deported. What of their children that have been born in this country? So it's really important to make a plan for your family for guardianship and keep your important documents together.
0: You mentioned that people should have a plan. Is there a possibility for them to pursue a different legal status other than TPS?
1: I encourage people to call my office because every case is different. And I want to be mindful, given the callousness of this administration and, quite frankly, Donald Trump's obsession with the people of Haiti. He is not only anti-immigrant, he is specifically anti-Black. And he has been so strident in his condemnation and his discrimination and trafficking of racist tropes, accusing Haitian people of eating cats and dogs, referring to Haiti as a country. I'm still shell-shocked, but still resolved.
0: In April, you led an effort in the U.S. House through a discharge petition to extend temporary protected status for Haitians until April of 2029. What can you tell us about where that is now and what action you're taking in the wake of this ruling to try to push that through a Republican-controlled Senate?
1: I see this SCOTUS ruling as a devastating comma, but not a finite period. And so we have many paths to push back on, and we must do that in every branch of government and see it through to the end. So the Senate can and must take action without delay, and it must be taken up immediately. The lower court can rule against Trump's attempt to terminate TPS, so we're still awaiting that ruling.
0: You have been such a staunch advocate for TPS holders, especially Haitians. What's driven your passion and your advocacy for this particular issue?
1: If you're not a TPS holder yourself or have a loved one who is a TPS holder, know that you have been the beneficiary of the contributions of a TPS holder. That certainly is true in my own life. When my mother, Sandy, was in the final throes of her cancer battle, which ultimately she did succumb to, it was Haitian nurses who cared for her, like so many do, as home healthcare aides in our nursing homes, in our hospitals. And it was Haitian nurses who prayed over my mother, who lovingly braided her hair, who oiled her scalp, who comforted her, who centered her dignity. And that's just one example of many. Our TPS holders, they make incredible contributions to our healthcare industries, to construction, to hospitality, to faith houses, to civic life. And their loss will be immensely felt. And again, their value is much greater than their labor. But I do think it's important to lift that up as well. So this isn't just a fight for Haitian TPS holders or Syrian TPS holders. This is not only a fight for all TPS holders. It's a fight for everyone because we all benefit from their contributions.
0: We've been speaking with Congresswoman Ayanna Pressley of Massachusetts. Thank you for your time.
1: Thank you.
0: We should note that in his opinion in this week's case, Justice Alito said the White House approach to immigration was not, quote, overtly racial and was therefore constitutional.

0: I'm Janine Herbst with these headlines. Bahrain says it's been hit by Iranian drones, likely in response to U.S. airstrikes on Iran overnight. Bahrain is home to the U.S. Navy's Fifth Fleet. And separately, a shipping monitor says a ship in the Strait of Hormuz was hit. In Kentucky, heavy rain and dangerous flash flooding are hitting much of the state, prompting water rescues for people trapped in cars and their homes and evacuations. Governor Andy Beshear declared a state of emergency in several counties. Forecasters say more heavy rain is expected through tonight. And some NOAA employees who were fired during the government cutbacks last year have set up their own climate change site, climate.us. It's designed to fill the research gap left after the Trump administration shut down climate.gov. I'm Janine Herbst, NPR News.
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2: This is All Things Considered from NPR News. I'm Don Gagne. The U.S. military says it attacked military targets in Iran today after several recent Iranian strikes on ships in the Strait of Hormuz. The retaliatory back and forth comes just as Lebanese and Israeli officials announced they've signed a framework agreement, which the Trump administration called a first step towards peace. For more, we're joined by Paul Salem. He's the former president and CEO of the Middle East Institute and current senior associate at the Center for Strategic and International Studies. Welcome.
3: Thank you, Don.
2: These latest strikes, they seem like they may undo the progress made toward a longer-term ceasefire between the U.S. and Iran. Your reaction?
3: Well, as President Trump himself said, ceasefires in the Middle East often mean a little less fire rather than a complete ceasing of fire. But I do still think we are in the transition from large-scale war, which we saw a couple of months ago, towards something that will resemble a long ceasefire or a peace of sorts. It doesn't really mean the end of the state of war between the U.S. and Iran or Israel and Iran, but I do think the crisis is moving towards a de-escalation.
2: And from your read of these attacks, the back and forth we're seeing, which certainly do not match the scale or scope of the ones carried out earlier during the war, what do you think they're meant to signify?
3: Well, they're clearly meant from the Iranian side to assert that Iran will be controlling the Strait of Hormuz. There were two pathways out of the strait recently, one next to the Iranian land border and the other next to the Omani border. The U.S. was encouraging that southern route. And Iran, by attacking a couple of ships in that route, and it's said publicly, there will be only one way out of the straits, and it's our way. Iran wants to assert its control there.
2: Before the strikes on Friday, Secretary of State Marco Rubio and the Israeli and Lebanese ambassadors announced a, quote, framework deal between those countries. How significant is that development to you?
3: That is a very significant development. Lebanon and Israel, who've been at a

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1: Peace between the two countries. Now, standing in the way of that implementation of such an agreement is Iran's main armed ally and proxy force in Lebanon, which is Hezbollah. And they have already roundly rejected the deal and threatened the government, and they will stand in the way of the implementation of this deal.
2: Well, if Hezbollah is not involved at all in this, what does a framework deal like this really mean?
1: Well, the Israelis are saying if Hezbollah is disarmed in Lebanon and is no longer a threat, they will fully withdraw from all Lebanese territory and establish normal and secure relations with Lebanon. Lebanon is saying and asking the international community for support to strengthen the state and to disarm Hezbollah and other armed groups in the country and take back control of the country. The challenge is that the Lebanese state currently is not able to disarm Hezbollah. And as long as Hezbollah is armed, Israel is saying they won't withdraw.
2: You wrote in a recent piece for the Center for Strategic and International Studies that the Memorandum of Understanding signed by the U.S. and Iran featured Lebanon very prominently. What are the odds, as you see it, of that memorandum's objectives being accomplished?
1: The clause relating to Lebanon was interpreted differently by the different parties. From Iran's perspective, the clause about Lebanon meant an Israeli withdrawal from Lebanon. From the American side, they would like to see Iran stopping its financing and support for proxy groups like Hezbollah. So they meant different things. The MOU itself, I think, in broad strokes, I believe is going to move forward. And the broad strokes really are opening the Straits of Hormuz, albeit under some Iranian control, the U.S. already largely lifting its blockade on Iran, easing global energy and trade markets, and entering into nuclear negotiations between the U.S. and Iran, entering those talks. I think those things are achievable.
2: We've been speaking with Paul Salem. He's a senior associate at the Center for Strategic and International Studies. Thank you.
1: Thank you for having me.
3: 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I'm Wendy Wilkinson. Thanks for joining me. Just a quick wrap-up, just to let you know, Madison County and Richmond especially hit hard today by flash flooding. The governor has issued a state of emergency for the entire state. A number of cities and counties have also issued a state of emergencies due to flash flooding. At least three people confirmed three fatalities confirmed in Richmond today, expecting more. The governor has asked that as showers and storms move in through again tonight, that you please stay off the roads this evening and overnight after dark. So stay with WEKU. We'll keep you related, but keep an eye. Flash flooding is continuing across central Kentucky right now, and will continue as showers and storms continue throughout the region overnight tonight and into tomorrow morning. 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I'm Wendy Wilkinson. Thanks for joining me this evening.
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0: Welcome back. You're listening to Click Here. I'm Dina Temple-Raston. The people helping reshape modern warfare don't always come from military academies. Some learned their craft somewhere else entirely. Places like this. What you're hearing are sounds from a drone race in the middle of a cornfield.
1: We set up these tracks wherever we can, in our backyards, in these big events in the middle of cornfields. And it's kind of like F1, but in 3D. You have these boxes that you have to fly through and make racing lines through them and pass your friends and beat them, just like in a Formula One race.
0: This is Olaf Hitchwa, and he grew up racing drones in places like that.
1: A lot of requests to my mother, my incredible mother, to drive me to faraway places, to random cornfields.
0: The competitors wear goggles, not because they look cool, but because the goggles let them see what the drone sees. Put them on and suddenly you're inside the machine. The world rushes towards you. Trees, gates, the ground, your friends, everything arriving at 100 miles an hour.
1: We're a bunch of internet kids that like to fly really, really fast.
0: And are there crashes?
1: Oh, yeah. There are a lot of crashes, and they're explosive. The drones slam into the gates at, you know, over 100 miles an hour. They crash into each other.
0: So how old were you when you flew your first drone?
1: I was 12 when I flew my first drone.
0: Okay, so you've been flying them a little bit more than a decade.
1: And crashing them since the beginning.
0: The way Olaf remembers it, drone racing wasn't really a sport. It was a corner of the internet that somehow spilled into real life. They were teenagers who learned engineering on YouTube, soldered electronics at the kitchen table, and drove hours to a random field so they could destroy something they'd spent all week building, and then they'd build it again. Every crash taught them something, not just about engineering or racing, but about iteration. Fast iteration. A burned out motor, a cracked frame, a drone that suddenly dropped out of the sky. Figure out what happened, fix it, try again. The cycle could happen half a dozen times before lunch, and eventually, in one of those cornfields, Olaf met another teenager who seemed just as obsessed as he was. A guy named Soren Monroe Anderson.
1: Well, we were both very young teenagers, surrounded by a sea of nerdy adults. I think we were the only...
0: The way Olaf tells it, they recognized something in each other almost right away. Not classmates, not teammates, something closer to co-conspirators. Two kids building and tweaking drone racers to make them faster.
1: He was a mechanical thinker. I was an electrical thinker. I'd like to think that my electrical designs were much better. His mechanical designs were much better.
0: Neither one of them came out of a military program or a defense contractor or even an engineering school. They came out of the internet. How did they learn how to build drones and fly them?
1: Both of us watched a ridiculous amount of YouTube.
0: Pretty quickly, drones stopped being just a hobby. It became this thing they organized their lives around.
1: We were forced to go to school. We did not like school. We would both sprint home from the school buses to go build drones, and we both thought that if we could make drones make money, we could make it our life, and we didn't have to do other...
0: At the time, none of this seemed especially important. It was a hobby, an obsession, maybe the foundation for a startup one day. But mostly, it was just two kids spending thousands of hours learning how drones behaved, what made them fly, what made them fail. When the war in Ukraine began, Olaf found himself paying attention for an unexpected reason. Soldiers there sounded like drone racers. They talked about signal loss, battery life, range, flight stability, the kinds of problems he'd spent years trying to solve. And that surprised him. Because Olaf had never imagined those skills belonging in a war. He was still a world away from it all. Living in California, working at a startup. Then his friend Soren called.
1: I stepped right outside to try and get out of earshot of my boss. It was a very small startup, and I was the...
0: His friend had what sounded like a completely insane idea.
1: It was absolutely necessary that we both go to Ukraine and start working on this technology.
0: Quit your job. Come to Ukraine. Help build drones.
1: My default instinct is no, this is crazy. I love where I am. I love what I'm working on. And I have no reason to just drop everything and go to Ukraine. But
0: Soren had started talking to people in Ukraine almost every night. And he kept telling Olaf the same thing. Get on one of these calls. Then you'll understand.
1: The problems that they raised just seem to be kind of exactly what Soren and I know how to fix.
0: And that was the thing. The conversations weren't really about war, at least not in the way Olaf had imagined. Nobody was talking strategy or geopolitics. They were talking about drones, why they failed, why they crashed, how to make them fly farther, and how to make them fly better.
1: You know, my drone is shaking in flight. How do I fix that? My drone doesn't have this kind of range. My drone...
0: What struck Olaf wasn't that people in Ukraine were using drones. It was the pace with which they were using them. Problems that might take months to solve in the commercial world were being worked through in days, sometimes hours, because every improvement mattered. More range meant reaching a target. A stronger signal meant getting through jamming.
1: I remember I lit up. I was so excited. I was like, well, I designed a custom PCB for this application almost in the drone racing days.
0: The more Olaf listened, the stranger the situation seemed. People on the other side of the world were describing problems he'd already spent years thinking about. Problems he'd solved for fun in cornfields after school.
1: Before I knew it, I couldn't go to sleep because I was just staying up unbelievably late working on their designs, and I couldn't wake up on time for work. And while I was at work, I kept going back to like, when can I go design PCBs?
0: PCBs, printed circuit boards, the electronic guts inside a drone. At first, Olaf treated it like a side project. Get off work, go home, open his laptop, and start sketching ideas for people he'd never met. Then he'd look up and realize it was 2 in the morning, then 3. Then 4. And eventually, he found himself spending more time thinking about drones in Ukraine than the startup he was being paid to work for. Not long after that, Olaf was on a train to Kyiv. His parents hated the idea. Olaf was nervous too. The trip took almost 20 hours, long enough to imagine what a city at war might look like. But when he arrived, what surprised him was how ordinary everything seemed.
1: I was like, I'm in Paris. There is no difference between this and Paris.
0: People were going to work, meeting friends, living their lives. The war was there. You could hear it in the air raid sirens. You could feel it in the conversations. But most of the time, it just sat beneath the surface. And then, one afternoon in Kyiv, Olaf stumbled on the war in an unexpected place. A bake sale.
1: I saw a bake sale on the side of the street. And I recognized a poster with one of my favorite toy drones on it.
0: A toy drone, or at least something that looked like one. For years, Olaf had thought of drones like that as racing machines, things you flew through gates and cornfields, things you crashed for fun.
1: The person running the bake sale was actually the wife of a warfighter, and she was raising money to buy one of these drones for her husband. What he wanted was one of these allegedly toy-grade drones because they were so much more effective.
0: More effective. Not more expensive. Not more sophisticated. More effective.
1: And at that point, I realized that what my co-founder and I had been working on for our entire adult lives was a national security requirement.
0: A few days later, Olaf found himself in an underground drone workshop near the front.
1: And there are stacks of these drones, and I see a pick-and-place machine. It's this robotic instrument that assembles chips onto circuit boards.
2: This is the thing you had in your friend's basement.
1: Exactly.
0: For Olaf, the surprise wasn't the technology. It was the pace. The teams he met in Ukraine weren't waiting to improve a system. They were making changes constantly, sometimes every day.
1: In America, we take 4 to 10 years to upgrade our radio system. A year would be a massive change in the way we operate. In Ukraine, it was being done every day, and that culture prevailed everywhere.
0: And that culture was contagious. Before long, Olaf and Soren decided they wanted to build drones for Ukraine themselves. So they started taking meetings. Two 20-somethings making the rounds. They even sat down with Mykhailo Fedorov, Ukraine's defense minister. And while he was interested in their drones, he quickly got to the point.
1: But if you can't make 5,000 of these a month, you're wasting our time and you should go home. And that's a minimum. And we left that meeting kind of a bit in shock. But then I think we also really understood what the challenge was.
0: The challenge wasn't building a better drone. It was building enough of them. And when Fedorov told them how many he wanted for a second, Olaf and Soren thought he might be kidding. The number seemed that big.
1: America built something like 30,000 drones last year.
0: What America builds in a year, Ukraine can burn through one-third of that in a single day.
1: We immediately started, Googling, like, okay, let's build 5,000 drones a month. Well, we need to buy radios for these 5,000 drones a month. We need to buy flight computers, motor drivers.
0: And soon they discovered they couldn't simply buy enough of the parts they needed for a price that made sense.
1: They wanted thousands of dollars per radio. And we said, no, we're selling the drone for $500. How can we have a, multi-thousand-dollar radio? And it was so clear that the American industrial base was not used to producing systems like this.
0: So they did what a lot of people in Ukraine seem to be doing. They stopped looking for an existing solution and started building their own.
1: Let's build it ourselves. Let's build our own radios. Let's build our own flight computers. Let's build our own drone factory.
0: Neither of them had set out to start a defense company. They were just trying to solve the next problem in front of them, then the next one, and the next one. Today, Olaf and Soren's company, they called it Neuros, supplies drones used in Ukraine and has contracts with the Pentagon. But for Olaf, success isn't measured in contracts or production numbers. It's measured in something much harder to carry: responsibility.
1: I remember I got the first phone call of someone on the front line that was using our system, and just the in the voice, the fear of, like, this person, has a very good chance of death if the system doesn't work. Every connection I make, every component that goes onto that board has to work. Otherwise, that person will probably die. And the intensity of that weighs on me very, very, very heavily. I think about it every day.
0: And this is where the story starts getting uncomfortable, because Olaf and Soren weren't generals. They weren't elected officials. They were 20-something drone racers, the kind of people who, not so long ago, were teaching themselves electronics on YouTube. And now they were helping shape the future of warfare.
2: So you're a private company. Nobody elected you. And yet you're shaping what's happening on a battlefield. Does that feel strange to you?
1: It does. It does. I don't believe in this idea of the corporate elite sitting around in a boardroom and then choosing, Ukraine, you get to live today, but Venezuela, you do not. That doesn't seem like a world I would want to live in.
0: But spending time in Ukraine had changed him, because alongside questions about who would shape a war was a more basic one. How do you stop one?
1: I had seen, in my opinion, unequivocal proof that if a country doesn't build weapons, if the country doesn't have credible deterrence, war happens.
0: And he says countries that fail to adapt won't stay ahead for long.
1: In the West, we treat defense systems as these very complex systems that can only be worked on by a select few folks that have the right connections in DC. But unfortunately, that is not compatible with the pace of iteration that the front line requires. And that's the only way to stay relevant, is to iterate very quickly at the pace of YouTube and not of National Defense Authorization Acts.
2: lesson Olaf took from Ukraine wasn't really about drones. It was about where innovation comes from. A few years ago, Olaf was spending his weekends racing drones through cornfields. Now, he's helping build systems used on the front lines of a war. And maybe that's the thing Ukraine figured out before everybody else, that some of the people best equipped for this new era of warfare don't necessarily come from military academies or defense contractors. Sometimes they come from YouTube. When we come back, Ukraine drones are reaching deep inside Russia, and Moscow is still pounding Kyiv. So what does war look like when both sides can see almost everything and strike almost anywhere? I'm Dina Temple-Raston, and you're listening to Click Here. We'll be right back.
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2: Welcome back. You're listening to Click Here. I'm Dina Temple-Raston. This hour, we've heard how quickly modern warfare can change. Every new weapon sparks a countermeasure. Every breakthrough creates new problems. And after years of that cycle, the battlefield has arrived at a strange place. Russia is still hammering Ukrainian cities. Ukraine is striking deep inside Russia. The war has become remarkably difficult to move. Why? Emil Kostihelmi is a military analyst and co-founder of the Finnish-based Blackbird Group, and he's been tracking the war from the very beginning. Emil, thank you for being with us.
8: Thanks for having me.
2: So when you look at Ukraine right now, what feels fundamentally different from even 2 years ago?
8: Well, the battlefield, especially the frontline area, was not as heavily drone saturated 2 years ago as it is now. And there's blurry and porous front lines. Some people refer to the growing gray zone. So an area where it's difficult to stay hidden, to stay alive, or operate with larger forces. And everything points to the same thing, that the drones have shaped the battlefield radically over the even the past 2 years.
2: So the drones, basically what they've done is they've kind of pinned everybody down where they are. Is that the idea?
8: Yeah, basically. And one could argue that mechanized warfare, maneuver warfare with larger units, is basically dead.
2: I wonder sometimes, you know, I'm a radio person, so I wonder, what does the battlefield sound like now? Because I think when people hear war in Europe, they may imagine sounds of artillery and tanks.
8: Yeah. So when you go, let's say, 10 kilometers from the front line, it's rather quiet. You hear artillery maybe in some areas, but generally not that much. When you go closer to the front, many soldiers have described the constant sound of drones, this buzzing sound. That's the one sound that they really do not like.
2: The buzz of the drones makes me think of, you know, back in the olden days when you had cavalry, people would get frightened just hearing hoofbeats on cobblestones. Is the drone buzzing sort of the new modern equivalent of that?
8: You probably could say that there is like a fear of drones at the moment, especially newer recruits. I'd say that's something also that you know, Western militaries should get familiar with and train their troops to, you know, understand that kind of environment and also the voices it produces.
2: We went to Ukraine about 6 months into the war, and we visited a bunch of the different underground drone factories. And I think what really struck me then, and even more so now, is how it seems as though we're watching warfare become more decentralized, meaning smaller groups, faster adaptation cycles. If you have sort of these startups feeding directly into battlefield innovation, how quickly are tactics becoming obsolete?
8: When technology develops, so do tactics. So these smaller startups do have an important role, and especially in Ukraine, the innovation cycle and the development cycle is relatively short. So, you know, various companies can send their products to the front and then get feedback pretty quickly. And you know, the whole structure is more flexible than in the West. Of course, the West is trying to adapt and trying to find new ways to also solve these kinds of problems.
2: I just wonder if, in the same way that you said sort of mechanized warfare is kind of dead, whether or not these kinds of big contracts and exquisite, you know, weapons instead of weapons that are good enough, whether or not the age of exquisite weapons is over too.
8: What is really needed, especially when we look at Ukraine, would be a cheap, reliable, mass-producible anti-drone weapons that could be attached to tens of thousands of vehicles which are operating near the front. So those kinds of counter-weapons don't really exist at the moment.
2: So we're also seeing more Ukrainian strikes deep inside Russia itself. Oil depots, infrastructure, air bases. How do you think these medium-range drone strikes have changed the strategic picture, aside from just bringing the war to Russians who may have been able to ignore it to now?
8: Well, that's also something that has not reached its peak yet. So Russia is already seeing where the Ukraine's drone capabilities are evolving, and it looks bad for Russia. So the Ukrainians are now shifting the war away from the front lines where it's difficult to make progress, but they are now also fighting the attritional war in the rear. They are shifting it to the economic level. They are striking valuable Russian assets. We're talking about missile systems, anti-aircraft systems. This is something that the Russians are having a hard time to counter. Their oil infrastructure is getting hit. And Ukraine is continuously developing more range, larger payload, better technology, and so on. So this will get worse for Russia before they are able to employ effective countermeasures.
2: Mm. So there's a communications layer over this war as well. Starlink, Telegram, electronic warfare. How dependent do you think modern warfare has become on commercial technology platforms?
8: Well, in Ukraine, especially Starlink is really important. It was also for the Russians, but they are now trying to replace the lost capabilities with their own solutions. It is important, but of course, armies are able to operate at least to some level with legacy communication systems too. So it's not like the whole Russian army had shifted all of its communications to work through Starlink or anything like that. But let's say if Ukraine now lost access to Starlink, that would make their lives really difficult. So at least Ukraine is at some level dependent, but how would other Western nations be? It's difficult to say.
2: you mentioned the use of AI, especially around targeting and autonomous systems. What is AI doing in Ukraine? And are we still at the beginning of that shift, or are we well inside of it?
8: Well, both parties are trying to put AI into use in the drone war. And AI has some sort of role, but still human pilots are needed to do drone strikes. So AI has not taken over yet, but it is an effective tool that could shape the drone war into something new again. And if AI is being utilized more effectively in the drone war, we could see less usage of the optical cables that are now being used widely.
2: Right. These are the ones that follow the drone around for kilometers.
8: Yeah, basically a spool attached to the drone.
2: It's like and a giant extension cord.
8: Yeah, basically that's what it is. Yeah.
2: So recently, Vladimir Putin has suggested that it was time to, in his words, bring this matter to a close when it comes to the war. How do you interpret that? And do you think that drones are a major reason why he's even considering that?
8: At the moment, one of the problems is for both parties fighting this war is that neither one is weak enough or strong enough to make heavy demands, and neither is in a position where they would need to accept even like this kind of strong demands. Ukraine will not leave Donbas voluntarily, for example. The Russians can't dictate those kinds of things to Ukraine. Ukraine also understands that keeping their sovereignty is an existential question. Do they have a path to NATO, to EU, and so on? So it's also more than just a few thousand square kilometers of eastern Ukraine. And of course, Russia doesn't want Ukraine to achieve any of those. So there's goals that are incompatible. And this is the reason why the war will continue. Because, you know, if diplomatic solution can't be found, then they will try to solve the issues on the battlefield with military operations. And both still think that they are more able to achieve more on the battlefield compared to the diplomatic solutions. But what needs to happen is also that Ukraine needs to start getting even more serious military victories, which could also show the Russians that they are unable to achieve their goals by just the current military
2: means. Just grinding people down.
8: Yeah.
2: So when historians look back on this war someday, will they see it as the last industrial war or the first true drone war?
8: At least they will look at it as the first true drone war. And it's interesting to think, how will drones be utilized in the future? It is possible that the war in Ukraine could be one sort of an anomaly between the other wars. But it's also possible that the future of the battlefield is looking more unmanned for all participants. In the future, humans will, of course, play a certain role in all situations. But, for example, if we look at what Ukraine is doing, they are heavily pushing for all kinds of unmanned solutions at the moment, not just in the air, also on the ground. So we will need some more large-scale wars before we can actually say how will historians view this one.
2: Emil Kastahelmi, thank you so much for being with us. We really appreciate it.
8: Yeah, thanks for having me.
2: For centuries, governments largely controlled how wars were fought, the weapons, the timelines, the pace of escalation. But Ukraine has revealed something different. Innovation is no longer confined to defense ministries and military contractors. It can come from startups, online communities, hobbyists, people teaching themselves on YouTube. And the front lines aren't always where you'd expect. They're on laptops, in workshops, in cornfields, wherever people are learning, adapting, and improvising with the technologies of war. The war in Ukraine hasn't just changed what's being built. It's changing who gets to build it. 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
0: 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Today's show was written and produced by Megan Dietry, Sean Powers, Erica Gutta, Zach Hirsch, and Maya Fawaz. It was edited by Karen Duffin and Sarah Quevedo, and fact-checked by Darren Ankrum. Original music is by Ben Levingston, with additional music from Blue Dot Sessions. Our staff writer is Lucas Riley, our illustrator is Megan Goff, and our sound designers and engineers are Jake Cook and Jesse Neiswanker. I'm Dina Temple-Raston, and we'll see you next week.
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6: From WHYY and PRX, this is Sports in America. I'm David Green. Some of the best athletes in the world are in the United States right now, competing in World Cup games all over the country, in New York, Philly, LA, Seattle, Atlanta, and of course also Mexico and Canada. For American athletes, the pressure to perform on their home turf can be intense, but that's nothing new. Dominique Dawes has been there before. She was part of the U.S. women's gymnastics team in 1996 when the Olympic Games came to Atlanta. She competed on a squad that became known as the Magnificent Seven. The world believed they had a shot to win the first team gold medal in women's gymnastics in American history and on U.S. soil, if the pressure didn't get to them first. With the World Cup being hosted in North America, we're going to track Dominique Dawes' Olympic journey, how she survived the pressure of performing in a global event in her home country, and learned to turn her pain into purpose. That's coming up on Sports in America.
9: A Panama-flagged ship was attacked by a one-way Iranian attack drone. The U.S.'s commercial vessels, though, continued to transit through the strait. The death toll from the twin earthquakes in Venezuela has risen to more than 1,400. NPR's Ada Peralta reports, now the race is on to try to find survivors.
10: It has now been nearly 72 hours since two earthquakes of 7.2 and 7.5 magnitude shook Venezuela. Acting President Delcy Rodriguez has militarized the state of La Guaira, just north of the capital, Caracas. She says the priority right now is to find survivors. The government, she said, is mobilizing heavy equipment. Residents of La Guaira, however, say the help is insufficient. Many are digging using picks, shovels, and bare hands. Experts say the greatest chance of finding survivors comes within 72 hours of a quake. The fear is that many are still left under the rubble. Family members are reporting thousands of people missing. Ada Peralta, NPR News, in La Guaira State in Venezuela.
9: President Trump says he's nominating a former Oklahoma State trooper to lead Immigration and Customs Enforcement. The agency has been without a Senate-confirmed director since 2017. NPR's Shondalise Duster has more.
11: President Trump said in a social media post that he has chosen Lance Scheuer to be the next Immigration and Customs Enforcement Director. Scheuer is senior advisor to Homeland Security Secretary Mark Wayne Mullen and has been overseeing coordination of immigration enforcement, according to the agency. He previously worked at the Oklahoma Department of Public Safety, was an Oklahoma State Trooper, and served as a U.S. Marine. Scheuer's nomination must be approved by the Senate. If confirmed, he would replace acting ICE Director David Venturella. ICE has not had a Senate-confirmed director since President Obama's administration. Shondalise Duster, NPR News.
9: Kentucky Governor Andy Beshear has declared a state of emergency after flash floods that left at least one person dead inundated multiple counties. Curtis Tate from member station WEKU has more.
12: Beshear said parts of Kentucky had already received 6 to 7 inches of rain Saturday, and he warned people to stay off the roads. He also said search and rescue teams were on the ground.
13: Thank you to all the first responders out there. We've seen dozens upon dozens of rescues.
12: Multiple counties have declared states of emergency. Beshear said Madison County, which is just south of Lexington, was especially hard hit. He encouraged people to avoid calling 911 for updates on road conditions and directed them to ky.gov instead. For NPR News, I'm Curtis Tate in Richmond, Kentucky.
9: You're listening to NPR News. The Department of Health and Human Services says 5 million people have dropped out of health care coverage through the Affordable Care Act. This as subsidies expire and costs rise after President Trump and Congress allowed Obamacare premiums to rise double on average from last year's. This year, health care experts predict even more people will cancel their plans to allow them to or allow them to lapse because of the cost. For more than a century, federal Indian boarding schools worked to break tribal bonds by isolating children from their families and forcing them to abandon their culture. But one still operational school in Santa Fe followed a different path. NPR Sequoia Carrillo has more.
14: Santa Fe Indian School, like many boarding schools of its kind, has a painful history.
15: Being first established in 1890 as a Native American boarding school, which we still are a boarding school, just not in the way that people would think a boarding school is.
14: That's Kyle Shativa, a junior at the school. Located in the middle of Santa Fe, it wasn't quite as isolated as other Native boarding schools. And where most of these schools forced assimilation, Santa Fe's became known for training many Native artists as early as the 1930s, after New Deal-era public works money flowed into the surrounding area. Now, the school safeguards Native culture and teaches 11 languages on campus. Generations of families work at and attend the school. Sequoia Carrillo, NPR News.
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17: From the WEKU Newsroom, I'm Jaron Cohen with a forecast for northern, central, and eastern Kentucky. Tonight, eastern Kentucky is currently under a flood watch lasting until early tomorrow morning at 2 a.m. And tonight, across our region, there's a chance for continued rain and lows in the upper 60s tonight. And then tomorrow, highs should reach the mid to upper 80s with a chance for more rain tomorrow. And tomorrow night, a chance for yet more rain and lows down in the upper 60s to lower 70s tomorrow night.
18: Don't allow taxpayers to be treated as the dumb money at the table. Those very strong words came from Rahm Emanuel, who was explaining why, when he was mayor of Chicago, he said no to hosting the World Cup in 2026. Well, as we know, some cities said a resounding yes, banking on a mega sporting event being good for a city, both financially and also for vibes and morale. And one of those cities is Atlanta. We're going to talk today about how one World Cup city has been feeling as this event has gotten underway, and also talk about the athletes who are, for better or worse, forever linked to mega events like this. We're going to speak to Dominique Dawes, who, as many of you might remember, was front and center when Atlanta hosted the Olympics in 1996. I want to bring in Sherry Day Scott. She's arts and culture editor and contributor at Atlanta's public radio station, WABE. Sherry, thanks for doing this.
19: Glad to be here.
18: How's it feeling in Atlanta, one of the big World Cup host cities?
19: I have to tell you, it's really been just, you can very palpably see that the change in the air in the city.
18: Oh, interesting.
19: It feels like an international city in a way that sometimes Atlanta doesn't. And I'm not even talking about the visitors. I'm just talking about the scale and sophistication that we've seen around the World Cup activations, the watch parties across the city, the people who have come in from not necessarily international, but again, even domestically. You know, one of the things we hear about Atlanta quite a bit is that we haven't captured international attention in the past.
18: You know, that is so interesting because, you know, part of that Rahm Emanuel quote that I read came through reporting by both The Athletic and by Pablo Torre and his show. They were talking about a lot of the conversations that happened between FIFA and these World Cup cities, you know, back when this was all being negotiated. And there was this moment that they've reported on that happened at SoFi Stadium in Los Angeles when the head of the LA Sports Commission asked FIFA, like, what do we get out of this? And FIFA's response was, it's going to put your city on the map. And I think people in LA kind of laughed at that because they're like, we're already on the map. But it sounds like for Atlanta, you're saying that, like, putting it on the map as a global city is part of the emphasis here.
19: It definitely is. I mean, that's definitely part of the ROI math that the city and the business community did, right? So it's definitely a public-private push. In fact, Atlanta launched a new organization, again, public-private organization called Showcase Atlanta, about maybe 18 months ahead of World Cup, with the idea that the programs and partnerships put together specifically for World Cup are then scalable for Super Bowl or the Women's World Cup, or, you know, because again, this idea that despite Atlanta having the busiest airport in the world, you know, we are in some ways still kind of seen as a southern, you know, backwater city, which is very offensive to those of us who live there. But it absolutely is seen as something that is a promo for the city of Atlanta.
18: Have you gotten to go to any of the matches, or have you been too busy actually reporting on all of this happening?
19: No, I have not gone. I'm crossing my fingers. You know, I work in public media. I can't afford those tickets.
18: Right. I meant as a journalist. Maybe if you got lucky, but yeah.
19: Right. But I have been to a couple of the watch parties, and that they've been amazing. My son, who is 18, he's an 18-year-old soccer player, right?
18: Wow.
19: He's been going to the watch parties with his friends, you know, riding our MARTA train. And for him, born and bred in Atlanta, this is the first time he's really gotten to see our city activated. So he's thrilled.
18: That's great. You know, I was literally talking to an Uber driver the other day in Philadelphia when I was on my way to a watch party in Philadelphia, not inside the stadium. We were both talking about, like, maybe some of the fun is not necessarily being inside. It's like at those watch parties, it's like block parties, bars, cafes, out on the sidewalk when people have set up TVs, like on porches, not just in the United States, but around the world. The World Cup is not about paying those massive prices and being inside. I'm sure it's incredibly special. I haven't been there, but I feel like I have been able to be a fan in the best possible way.
19: Yeah, and what's really interesting is Atlanta has had, you know, we have the official FIFA, you know, fan fest watch parties that are right in our downtown center, the Atlanta Beltline, which is, you know, our kind of our version of the High Line from New York. They've had watch parties across the Beltline. The Beltline is a loop that goes across the whole city. So they really have been bringing the games, you know, not just to our more affluent areas, but, you know, Atlanta is still a city of kind of, you know, black and white and have nots, despite what you might think. So the south side of the city has really embraced World Cup. And that is because the Beltline has been bringing watch parties to those communities. And then, as I mentioned with Showcase Atlanta, Atlanta was giving out grants for communities to host their own watch parties. And I think the mayor ended up one in Cascade, which is a traditional black neighborhood in Atlanta. So he went out to that watch party, you know, as opposed to maybe one of the bigger ones. One of the things that Mayor Dickens keeps saying is that he was really focused on making sure World Cup happened with Atlanta and not to Atlanta, to Rahm Emanuel's point. And so far, you know, that's what it feels like. Now, of course, post-matches, it'll be interesting to see, like, economic impact and all of those things. But in terms of making people feel welcome and bringing people into the world of soccer, I absolutely think we've done a fantastic job around that.
18: You know, I want to ask you, I mean, it's interesting if we think about what you said, that this World Cup is maybe putting Atlanta on the map globally. I kind of thought that happened with the 96 Summer Olympics. Did it not happen, or did it happen and that's just sort of worn off because it's been, you know, a few decades now?
19: It definitely happened, but I would say, yes, it's worn off. And I don't know that as a city at the time, we really understood that it's not a one and done, right? You know, how do you leverage that and really build off of that? I think if you talk to people who work in corporations or the business world, you know, there's a real understanding of Atlanta as a market and all those things. But, you know, as a tourist or, you know, I don't think the 96 Olympics did what we thought they would do for us.
18: Hmm. Well, I know you, I want our listeners to know, like, you are a big reason that we're going to be able to hear the conversation that we're about to listen to. I was able to speak to Dominique Dawes, you know, former U.S. gymnast who was just front and center at those Atlanta 96 games. Thank you, first of all, for helping us score that conversation and getting...
19: She's a hero of mine.
18: Yeah. We'll talk about that. Why do you call her a hero for you?
19: Well, you know, as a Black woman, like, I grew up doing gymnastics, you know, never saw anyone who really looked like me. And I know that, you know, one of the things that Dominique talked about is that it wasn't necessarily the framework that she was competing in. But now that she's older, she sees it. But yeah, for somebody who, you know, grew up middle class and was in gymnastics, tap and jazz and all those things, seeing someone who looked like me competing at this top level. And also you have to think about, you know, for many years, gymnastics, tennis, ballet, these were all sports that Black women were told we were too big for or didn't have the body types for, right? And so, you know, seeing Dominique Dawes completely blow away that stereotype absolutely paved the way for someone like Simone Biles, right? Where we would laugh at that idea, but 96 Olympics, it was still something that was being taught, you know, that you can only go so far in this sport because you're not built, right? Like Nadia Comaneci or somebody along those lines.
18: Yeah, I mean, it was amazing talking to her, just hearing about what she faced. I mean, just stereotypes and assumptions that she wasn't built in the right way to be a gymnast. I mean, it was just awful, awful stuff that I almost just as a member of society felt really guilty about, that she faced those things at such a young age. I mean, the Magnificent Seven that she was part of, were, she was so young.
19: Right. And I also, you know, continuing why I admire her, the work that she has done as an adult now, right, to protect gymnasts, to advocate for athletes, to just make sure that what happened to her, you know, doesn't happen to the next generation, from everything from, you know, the Larry Nassar story to just payment for athletes, investing. She has just truly been a great advocate and ambassador for sports. And I know a lot of people could get burned out and decide they would never want to talk about it again. But meanwhile, you know, Dominique is still out there, out in front.
18: It sounds like you and WABE are really interested in kind of exploring the 96 games in Atlanta and the legacy there. What in particular fascinates you, and what do you want to explore?
19: Well, I'm a transplant to Atlanta. I've lived here 20 years now, but anyone you've met who is from Atlanta, you know, from the mayor on down, like, they have a 96 Olympic story. You know, like, it's kind of like, where were you in the moon landing? Well, in Atlanta, it's like, what were you doing in the 96 Olympics?
18: And can imagine.
19: Or either like selling T-shirts or interning or part of the volunteer committee. And so, you know, Atlanta absolutely marks the 96 Olympics as the moment we became a proper city. Now, as I said earlier, the question is whether or not the rest of the world saw us that way. And then it's just such an interesting story about public-private partnership and people really understanding, you know, one of my favorite stories around the 96 Olympics is that Andrew Young, Ambassador Andrew Young, was a big part of why Atlanta won the bid. His kind of unique contribution to that was he went to the African countries, right, and was able to put together a voting block, which I think is just such a great Atlanta type of story of, like, you know, we're a city that's always kind of figured out how we go around, you know, either expectations or limitations. And I don't know that there's anyone else in America who could have went to the African bloc nations and encouraged them to vote, right, for their city, except someone like Andrew Young. So stories like that just really intrigue me. So one, it's just this love that Atlanta has for its 96 Olympics legend, but also just the truth about how the games came to Atlanta. And also, it was one of the first games, I believe it was the first game to be the summer game, to be in the black, right? So not only that, but it was a well-run Olympics. And I don't know that we get enough credit for that, right? That not only, you know, there was a lot happening, Richard Jewell and all those things, that I think overshadowed the fact that it was really a well-run Olympics.
18: Remind us about Ambassador Young and who he was and what role he was playing at that point in getting the games there.
19: Sure. So there's kind of two people who are considered the fathers of the 96 Olympics. Billy Payne, who was a corporate leader here in Atlanta, who is a corporate leader here in Atlanta. And then Ambassador Andrew Young, who is just an Atlanta hero. And the two of them together were able to, you know, Atlanta's always positions itself as a city that's too busy to hate. And that is just kind of this idea of, you know, it's one of the few places where the white corporate structure and black political power really work well together. And so Andrew Young was that piece. If Billy Payne was the corporations and bringing in that corporate money, then Andrew Young was the person bringing in the community and bringing in public dollars and really, as I said, kind of making it feel like, you know, Mayor Dickens said, the Olympics is happening with Atlanta.
18: It sounds like a really important story to hear, not just because of, for a lot of the reasons you're talking about, but I bet Los Angeles could learn a lot as, you know, they get ready to host the Summer Olympics. I mean, for an Olympics to be in the black, I mean, that's a huge deal. I'm sure one city has a lot to learn from another that has done this at various points.
19: Yeah, and there was also very minimal public investment. And it really was, you know, again, Billy Payne and Andrew Young were able to do a great job of raising mostly private dollars to subsidize a lot of the Olympic infrastructure and output.
18: All right, I've been speaking to Sherry Day Scott. She's the arts and culture editor and a contributor at Atlanta's public radio station, WABE. Thank you so much for chatting. Thank you for helping us get in touch with Dominique Dawes. And we're going to listen to my conversation with her right after this here on Sports in America.
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18: Today, we're going to rewind the clock by 30 years. It is 1996, the blazing hot and humid summer when the Olympics descended on Atlanta, Georgia.
23: Ladies and gentlemen, welcome to the opening ceremony of the Games of the 26th Olympiad.
18: Dominique Dawes was 19 years old. By this point, she'd already been training to be a gymnast for 13 years, since she was six. She competed in the 1992 Olympics in Barcelona, and she helped Team USA win a bronze medal there. Come 1996, she was on to her second time at the Games as part of a squad that the world would call the Magnificent Seven.
24: Announcing Atlanta's Magnificent Seven.
25: The best chance they have had in history to win a gold medal.
18: The world really believed they had a shot to finally beat Russia in this sport and usher in an era of winning for the West. Dominique herself was trying to become the first black woman ever to earn an individual medal in gymnastics. She had an opportunity to make history and on U.S. soil if the pressure didn't get to her first. Today on Sports in America, with the U.S. hosting the World Cup, we're going to track Dominique Dawes' Olympic journey, how she survived the pressure of performing in a global event in her home country and learned to turn her pain into purpose. Can we start by kind of transporting ourselves back to 1996? I just wonder, like, when you walked into that arena for the first time as the Olympics were getting underway, what it felt like to be competing at home, you know, on U.S. soil, and did that make things feel different in some way?
7: It did. It was a 13-year journey competing for my second Olympic Games, and it was overwhelming, you know, being on American soil. The support of the fans was uplifting, definitely added a great deal of pressure to the mix with myself and my six amazing teammates. It was a heavy weight that each and every one of us faced, but it was very uplifting to know we had the support of our country along the way, which made those Olympic Games so special.
18: How does that pressure manifest? Like, do you feel it in your body? Is it sort of controlling the emotions? Like, what is that pressure actually like?
7: I think I always felt a little bit of pressure, even as a young gymnast. When I started receiving my first fan mail letters at 11 years old, I started recognizing that it wasn't just about me. It wasn't just about my individual goals, but I had the ability to impact someone else's life. And I took that responsibility of being a role model seriously. And so I felt that pressure at a very young age. And it just became more and more magnified the more successful I got in the sport, making my first Olympic Games when I was 15 years old in 1992 in Barcelona, Spain, and having the honor to meet the dream team and having Larry Bird call us onto his bus and say, "Hey, ladies, we'd love to meet you." And
18: that's wild.
7: Like, my husband and I talk about, I don't bring up my career often, but he's like, "That life was not for you to live." He's like, "Your personality, like, I'm so naturally introverted, naturally private. I don't get super high about anything, hopefully not too super low about anything, but it does feel like it was a lifetime ago." And I was a very type A. Still am. I had tunnel vision on. It was about accomplishing my dreams and my goals. And so now when I look back at nearly 50 years old, the experiences that I was able to experience at such a young age, I wish I was able to enjoy it more.
18: There is a lot that is really difficult about being a professional athlete, especially a gymnast, even more so at the Olympic level. And then imagine you're still

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1: What was it like being an 11-year-old introvert getting fan mail?
2: You know, everyone goes through these moments in school where they're, not everyone, but, you know, a lot of people go through moments in school where they're bullied. And I was short, and I still am short. And I was that little pipsqueak in school that, you know, was made fun of because I was short. And back in the 80s, you know, they called very athletic, muscular girls tomboy. So I was called a tomboy. And I had that very squeaky voice. And I don't know why, but every Olympic gymnast sounds like we sucked on helium. Like, we really do sound that way.
3: Can you regain top form looking for the Atlanta Olympics?
4: I hope to. I want to go back to the gym and train a lot harder, like my coach said, and just really think of positive attitude and a lot more mental preparation.
2: And so for that young person that I was, it was overwhelming. It was, I think, life-changing when I received fan mail letters, because then I realized, wow, there's something good. There's something special about what I'm doing. Let me lean into this more. And that became my driving force in the sport of gymnastics. The sport, when you're training for the Olympics or it's elite level, is a lot. I woke up at 5 o'clock in the morning. I trained from 6 to 8 in the morning, public school till about 2:20, and then back to gymnastics practice 3 to 8 p.m. at night or 4 to 9 p.m. at night. I'm a mother of 4. My children are never doing that. Like, that's just unheard of. Like, it doesn't make sense, but it was for me. It got me out of the environment I was in and allowed me to, I don't know, springboard into something else that I've now turned into a career. But my little introverted self, it was the fan mail letters that kept me going, because I realized, wow, there's something special that I'm delivering, that I'm bringing to the table, and that's positively changing the lives around me. And I think that really just helped me persevere for the 18 years in the sport.
1: It's so interesting because, you know, you talk to some elite athletes and they'll say, you know, the outside attention, the outside pressure, feeling like they're doing this for other people, to set an example, to be a role model, like, none of that stuff really matters. It's all about you. You're saying very much the opposite, that knowing that there were little girls out there who were sending you letters.
2: And boys, like, and
1: was
2: parents.
1: Was fueling you.
2: Yeah, it was fueling me, because standing on top of a podium did nothing for me. Becoming a professional athlete and getting endorsements wasn't fulfilling for me. Of course, it was good coming from a middle-class family, a dad that owned a trash company, and, you know, we didn't have very much money whatsoever, that I should have been, like, elated that I was getting this, you know, these outside accolades or achieving these gold medals or, you know, monetary compensation. But that was all very fleeting to me. What was fulfilling to me was the impact that I was making.
1: Having fans by her side became especially important when you consider what Dominique had to go through while competing. As the only Black woman on the Magnificent Seven, she had to compete not just against her gymnast peers from all over the world, but also against racism from the judges scoring her and the media covering her performances. Critics said she didn't have the right look, that she was bow-legged, that her hair was askew. Dominique, I want to, you were sort of pointing to this when you were talking about the judges in 96, talking about your body shape and them feeling like you weren't the sort of classic model for a young gymnast. Going back and reading an LA Times story from that period, they said you were getting all sorts of comments about your hair, your body shape, but they said that what people were really trying to say but weren't saying is that it was the color of your skin that made you different. I mean, like, how hard was it being a Black gymnast, and how much did race play a role in some of the challenges that you faced?
2: There wasn't as much diversity back then on the national level and international level. And so, very much as a younger person, I was made to feel different. You're right, I would get comments about my hair. My hair needed to look a certain way. It needed to look like my white counterparts. There was always a deduction because of my bow legs. My coach would come back and say, well, you got that deduction again because your legs don't look like they should look. And I'm thinking to myself as a child, I remember thinking, I was born with these legs. Like, what's wrong with, you know, what's wrong with my body type? And what my coach would do is she would sit on my legs and bounce and, like, laugh as my legs were put on a very high mat, about 12 or 18 inches off the ground. My heels were put up to bounce on my legs to try to get them to hyperextend. That is not normal, but maybe it was normal in the sport of gymnastics. Also, my bow legs, that's just how I was born. And I would always have to try to squeeze blocks.

0: rocks to try to get my legs to be glued together, because if not, it was a deduction. No matter what I did, my body was just not embraced. Also, having flat feet, my toes didn't point like my counterparts did. And so my coaches would sit on my feet. And to this day, I have like protruding bones on the top of my feet, probably more like a ballerina because of them trying to bend my feet. So I knew I brought certain strengths to the table that the audience embraced. Like, the audience loved me. Everything that I did, three layouts, four layouts on beam, the full in dismount off beam, even as a young child, 11, 12 years old, the up and back tumbling pass that people thought was like unreal, that I was like this energizer bunny, the audience would be chanting 10-0 and they would be captivated. But yet the powers that be made me always feel as if I was never good enough.
1: But you know, you're this young athlete, you're getting these fan letters that you said were helping to fuel you. You're facing some of these comments that clearly race was a backdrop for them. Like, did you know then that you were also, even though you were fighting through this pain, like expanding what was possible and paving the way for other Black athletes, like in gymnastics in the future? Did you feel that? Or
0: I read it in fan mail letters. I heard it from parents, from grandparents, from aunts and uncles. I heard it from kids. And it wasn't just young girls of color, young boys of color, and also young white girls that maybe had similar body types or had more of a stronger physique and didn't have the Russian balletic look that the sport of gymnastics always embraced for so many years. The Russians were always so dominant that they were considered the creme de la creme and that we needed to look like them. And so I remember reading and hearing comments from so many people that were fans, that they loved what I brought to the table because it was different, because I was explosive, because I was dynamic. And I think that's what drew so many people to the sport of gymnastics. Still to this day, people will, you know, stop me on the streets or stop me after a speaking engagement and they'll say, hey, I did the sport of gymnastics because of you. Me and my older sister started flipping. But then they will say, we went to a gymnastics gym and we were told that we didn't have the right body type, that we were told we were too fat, or we were told that, you know, we were too tall, or my parents couldn't afford all the private lessons because it was way too expensive. And it's sad to hear that many people had that drive and motivation to get into the sport of gymnastics and they wanted to develop that passion, but they were stopped because the culture of the sport was so toxic.
1: I'm struck by so many things that you've said so far. Like, what, one, that you are trying to enjoy life now because you weren't really, you didn't have the chance to enjoy it during those years. And also that you want the sport to change so people don't have to go through what you went through. I mean, take me back to those times. Like, what were the challenges? What was preventing you from enjoying life during those years when you were competing?
0: You know, I will say this. My household wasn't a very functional household. It wasn't a household full of love. And I think I chose the sport of gymnastics, recognizing that this would be an outlet for me that'll help me maybe be able to go to college someday and get a college scholarship. I didn't envision it turning into a career whatsoever. But gymnastics was something that I was, what was it, a means to an end. Like, I was using the sport of gymnastics, you know, to set myself up for, you know, the latter part of my life, to go to college and then beyond that. So, you know, coming from a tough household definitely motivated me to live in the gym. But then when I look back at my experiences in the gym, that wasn't a healthy experience whatsoever either. Hundreds, if not thousands, of gymnasts have come forward talking about the abuses that they experience in the sport of gymnastics, the physical, the emotional, the verbal abuse. Many people know the name Larry Nassar. He was my Olympic team doctor, the 1996 Olympic Games, at the 2000 Olympic Games. He's a monster. He was a monster, and he was disguised. You know, he was a wolf in sheep's clothing, and he was someone that we saw as a friend. And that's why I think want something different, you know, for today's generation of gymnasts.
1: The man Dominique just brought up, Larry Nassar, worked as the team doctor for the United States women's gymnastics team for nearly two decades, from 1996 through 2014. Years later, hundreds of women and girls came forward and revealed that they had been sexually abused by Nassar under the guise of medical treatment while he was in this position. He was sentenced to 40 to 175 years in prison in January of 2018.
2: Former USA Gymnastics team doctor Larry Nassar has been sentenced to the maximum penalty for sexually abusing young women and girls he treated. Today's sentencing marked the end of a seven-day hearing in which more than 150 victims came face-to-face with their abuser.
1: You know, I think about what was exposed with the Larry Nassar story, and I look back as just a fan of sports and as someone who watched you and other, you know, athletes in the Olympics. And I feel a tremendous sense of like almost guilt, like that we as a culture and a society let you down. Like we were rooting for you, not even understanding like what you were facing. What is, like, should I feel that way? Did we let you down? Like, I think, why did you have to go through that?
0: I think we didn't know what we were facing. I think everyone was enduring what they were enduring in the gymnastics gym, and it was a very tight bubble. And while we would commiserate and cry with one another, let's say my teammates in Maryland, about the pain we were feeling, the emotional pain we were feeling, you know, we were in our little bubble that every single person that we complained to was going through the same thing. And I think we were made to believe that, to not me, but the coaches maybe were made to believe that to make a champion, you have to tear someone down. And you have to take into consideration, these are young girls. These are 6, 7, 8-year-old girls that get involved in the sport of gymnastics. And the grooming begins then. The control begins then. The fear begins then. And it's not just with the kids. It's not just with the young athletes. It's with the parents as well. And the parents, many times, you'll see the Olympic rings. You'll see the sales pitch about a Division I scholarship. And many parents bite the apple and they don't see the tears. They don't see the misery that, you know, they can see on their young child's face. And they maybe need to step back and say, hey, is this too much? Is this something that my young daughter really is enjoying? And if you look back, like at my first facility in Clarksburg, Maryland, we opened it in the middle of a global pandemic. We opened our doors July 2020. If you walk into that facility, I have articles of myself throughout the journey, making it to the Olympic Games. And there's a couple of articles where I look and I'm like, oh my gosh, my younger self is so sad. I look emaciated. And how did my parents miss that? You know, they weren't really present. You know, how did the public miss that? These athletes, you know, are going through a lot physically, emotionally, and mentally. And I think people are so in awe of what Olympic gymnasts can do that they don't see maybe the pain that they're experiencing. And the thing is, I think we as gymnasts, we fake it well. You know, we put on that stoic face and we're concentrating on, you know, the next routine at hand that many people are, you know, they miss it. But what I say to people today, and it's been 30 years since the Magnificent Seven made history, I say to people today, would you want your daughter at the end of that vault runway when Carrie Strug was standing at the end of that vault runway, right, with the belief that she needed to make that vault to win it for Team USA? 40,000 people in the Georgia Dome, her coach, Bella Caroli, yelling, you can do it. It wasn't you can do it, it's you will do it. And she hobbled down that vault runway and made that vault and landed on one foot.
1: I want to pause here and give you a little bit of context. If you don't remember this performance that Dominique is talking about, it is a really crazy story. So here's what happened. Dominique's teammate, 18-year-old Carrie Strug, seemed to be America's only hope for gold on the vault.
3: And the Americans could lose the team gold to Russia. So Carrie Strug, it is up to her.
1: Under the tremendous pressure of the global spotlight in her home country, Carrie went for it.
3: She's the last to go. She's the only one who can do it.
1: She ran for the vault. She launched off of it, and she fell.
3: Oh! In a row for the Americans.
1: Badly tearing two ligaments in her ankle.
3: She is limping. Carrie is hurt.
4: Oh, this could be really bad news, John.
1: The thing is, her story didn't end there. Carrie was allowed to try again. And despite her severe injury, her coaches encouraged her to go for it. And so she did. With one leg horrifically injured, she ran for the vault, launched off it, and landed on one leg.
3: She hurt herself on the first vault. Probably the last thing she should have done was vault again, but she did, and now she is in a lot of pain.
4: The amazing thing about it, though, John, she raised her hands overhead. Her head, she finished the vault.
3: Standing on one leg.
1: She secured the gold for the U.S., and her performance was considered heroic at the time. But competing on the injury forced Carrie to retire early at the age of 18, and is now seen as a controversial example of an athlete being allowed to continue in competition when it is really not safe.
0: Now, I understand that there is a belief that the individual is a hero because of the pain she endured that all seven of us were enduring at that time. However, I asked parents today, do you really want your kid to be at the end of that Bolt runway? The physical toll, the mental toll, and the emotional toll, is it really worth it? And I think when parents sit back and really think about it, like, wow, would I really want my kid to feel that pressure, to have to go through that pain? No, I don't think so. You know, I really don't. Maybe as an adult, you know, maybe if you're in the military, you're preparing for battle, but this is sports. And these are young girls and teenage young girls. And so it has a lifelong lasting effect. And I think people need to rethink, you know, I don't know, you know, how things are in the culture of the sport of gymnastics and how we can change it to make it better for the athletes.
1: During the same Olympics, Dominique had her own moment, like Carrie's.
5: Carrie's Dawes.
1: She was looking good for a medal for her individual all-around floor routine, but she slipped while tumbling.
6: Unreal, John. That is a huge deduction right there.
1: Dominique caught herself right away and kept going, finishing the rest of the routine flawlessly. But it was too late. The millisecond-long mistake dropped her to 17th place.
7: I mean, when you were, you know, a lot of pressure to, you know, one of the favorites to win gold in the individual all around, and then you had the fall, and I think we all saw that image of you. It looked like you were torturing yourself in pain and disappointment.
0: Yeah, that's a bummer.
7: Yeah, I mean, what we all saw that moment so publicly. Like, what
0: I know.
7: What do you remember personally about that?
0: It's crazy. When I give speaking engagements, I ask people in the audience if they remember. There's a few hands that go up, and they look like they're about to cry. And I'm like, don't worry, I felt that same way 30 years ago. But I actually embrace that fall to this day. People ask me if I could redo it. Or if I could change anything in my career, would I have changed that? Would I have made more millions? Yes, I would have definitely become an America's sweetheart and not like a Mary Lou because she was the first ever. But it definitely would have enhanced my professional career. But I'm grateful for that fall. I'm grateful for the pain, for the mistake, for what I went through, because I wouldn't be where I'm at today. I wouldn't have the perseverance. I wouldn't have the grit, you know, that I have today because of what I experienced in that all-around competition. And it's no one's fault but my own. You know, I think initially as a 19-year-old, and I think even times as a 49-year-old, when you get rejection or no's or failures in life, you always want to point the finger outward. I wanted to blame it on my parents. They were going through a brutal divorce at the time. I wanted to blame it on my coach. She's not a good person. She's a rotten person. I wanted to blame it on the judges. They didn't like my bow legs. They didn't like my flat feet. I was not the right look for what they wanted in the sport. And then I realized, you know what, you know, shit happens. You're going to make mistakes in life. You can either, you know, commiserate over it and get stuck in the coulda, woulda, shoulda. Like, I wish I came from a loving family. I wish I had this. I wish I had that. I wish I would have won gold. You know, or you can not allow it to define you, but allow it to refine you in life. And it really has. And when I initially used to give my speaking engagements, I never talked about the fall. It was all about Magnificent Seven, gold medal, all the glorious times. And then when I started to mature in life, I realized I gained so much from the hardships in my life, in my personal life, the hardships in my life, even today as a mother and as a wife, the hardships in my athletic career, that then I would start my speeches off with my Olympic fall. It would be a video of my Olympic fall. And then I'd come out on stage and the audience would gasp and they were like, oh my gosh, they played the wrong video. And I was like, nope, that is exactly what I wanted to show you all. These things happen in life. You're going to get rejected. You're going to fall on your face. You're going to embarrass yourself, hopefully not in front of 40,000 people in the Georgia Dome and billions of people watching worldwide. I do not advise you to do that. However, it's going to make you stronger in life. And so whenever I go through hardships in life, I always look at it like this. Pain serves a greater purpose that leads to my passion that allows me to make a greater impact.
1: For the record, that mistake on the floor did not define Dominique at all. She still made history at the 96 Olympics. She came back from her mistake to win bronze on her next floor routine, making her the first Black woman ever to win an individual medal in Olympic gymnastics. And she helped the Magnificent Seven win a team gold medal, another first for the U.S. women. Accomplishments aside, Dominique still wishes she had a more supportive environment during her time competing on the Olympic stage.
7: Yeah, I mean, it sounds like gymnastics in the Olympics, like there's only room for heroism. There's no room for being a human being. That's a huge problem.
0: It is in 2021 when Simone Biles stepped away. And I don't read a lot of articles. Like, I just don't, because people are giving their opinions. You know, Simone Biles stepped away because she did what she felt was best for herself. And it was her putting her mental health first.
8: Simone Biles, who stunned the world when she withdrew from multiple events at the Tokyo Olympics in 2021 to focus on her mental health. She came back for the Paris Games in 2024 to win 3 gold medals and 1 silver.
0: It was called the twisties or something that she was going through. And back in the day when I was an athlete, many decades ago, it was just a mental block and you were put down for it and you need to snap out of it and figure it out. You're way too mental. And it's scary to go through that. I went through that many times throughout my career. But to go through that during an Olympic Games, I don't know if people understand the level of difficulty of her gymnastics, that she could break a leg. That would be the most minimal injury she would have. And it could be much worse. That when she stepped away, I know that there was a lot of negative press about it. And I can relate, number one, I don't know what she was going through personally, but I know the weight was on that young girl for Team USA to win. She needed to be at her best. She needed to be a perfect 10, even though it's like 16.5 now, but she needed to be at her best. And that pressure and then the mental block and all of that, I think she did what was best for her. What I love more about her career, because I think it did develop a quitting mentality in a lot of people where they're like, oh, if I'm not feeling 100%, I'm not going to show up to work today, or I'm going to take a mental health day and not get back in the game. What I liked about her career is she came back and she came back stronger and was able to dominate again. I think people need to recognize you need to listen to your inner voice and make sure your mental health, your emotional health, and your support system is the right support system of people so that you can, you know, do what you can do and be at your best.
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8: This is Sports in America, and let's get right back into our conversation with Dominique Dawes. Dominique's difficult background, both at home and at the gym, inspired her to try to change the sport of gymnastics for future athletes. She opened her own gym called the Dominique Dawes Gymnastics Academy in July of 2020, located just about 30 minutes from her hometown in Maryland. Since then, she's opened 8 more locations where kids can practice gymnastics, from New Jersey all the way to Texas.
0: At a young age, especially after my first and second Olympic Games, it was more about legacy. Like, who am I leading? Who's going to follow in my footsteps? How am I inspiring the next generation? And that's what I found fulfilling. And that's why we started the Dominique Dawes Academy. We wanted to change the culture of the sport of gymnastics. I wanted young girls to not experience what I experienced in the sport. I wanted them to recognize that it's a very beautiful sport. It's the greatest foundation that a parent can give their child. The sport of gymnastics really is the flexibility, the strength, the coordination, and the balance that they can learn is quite valuable. And I have 4 beautiful children. They play flag football, they play golf, they play baseball, they play soccer. But gymnastics has helped them out in all of these different sports. And so it's always been about legacy. It's always been about impact.
8: It took a lot for Dominique to think of herself as the kind of person who could put herself out there and start her own academy.
0: I would have never started the gymnastics gyms. Never. It's not my personality. I'm introverted. I'm private. The whole community idea of things really does intimidate me. My husband, being the school teacher of nearly 20 years, extroverted, understanding the importance of a healthy environment, said when everything came out about Larry Nassar and the abuses in the sport, He said, you're not going to be called to be the CEO of USA Gymnastics. They don't want you involved. They don't want to hear your voice. However, you can start academies in our hometown of Maryland and do things the right way. You know what our four kids need to be happy in life. I know what our four kids need to be happy in life. And so we started our first academy. That came from a place of pain. That was our motivation and that was our why. And now when I look and we're opening our seventh location this month and then an eighth location and ninth location, because I've got some awesome business partners. I couldn't have done this alone. I got it to three, was burning out. And now I've got business partners that are carrying a great deal more of the weight. Now I know, like, this is the legacy and the impact that we're going to make, not just on hundreds or thousands, but on generations. And that's what's so fulfilling. But again, I remind myself it came from a place of pain, and that's what's motivated me. So that Olympic fall, if I see it today, I don't have it in my speeches now. Like, I talk about it. I don't show the video because it just really threw the audience off way too much. I'm grateful that it happened because it made me who I am today.
1: What is your ultimate goal with the academies, would you say? Like, how do you hope to change the culture of the sport long term?
0: I think it's to create a compassionate, empowering community. You know, I think in youth sports, what's so valuable is the community that's built, and that's what makes it so fulfilling. My kids love sports. They're natural athletes, but I think what they love more are the friendships that they've built, the time off the field when they're not playing soccer, the time out of the dance studio when they're not preparing for that exhibition or rehearsing. It's really about the relationships. And I think when you look at life, that is what's most fulfilling. We want to achieve, we want to get on top of the mountain, we want to get, you know, be the best we can be, of course, at whatever we're doing, but it's about creating, you know, that community. And that's what we're doing. Like, it's a compassionate community. It's an empowering community. I had a speech in Orlando and this gentleman runs up to me afterwards and comes backstage and he said, you know, I have my daughter, Quinn, who's a part of your XL bronze team. And she plays multiple sports, which I was happy to hear because I'm like, don't just do gymnastics. Like, you do not want your child just to do gymnastics. I only did gymnastics. I'm one dimensional. Like, you need to make sure your kid is playing multiple sports and in different extracurricular activities. Don't burn them out, but don't have them solely focused on one sport. And he said, she will not miss gymnastics because she's having so much fun. That to me is a testament to our amazing coaches that care about what they're doing and the valuable friendships this little itty bitty is gaining each and every day she goes to practice. She looks forward to seeing, yes, the coach. She looks forward to, yes, learning that round off back handspring, but she looks forward to hanging out with her friends. And that's like, that's something that I think is so important about one's childhood. I didn't have that. Like, I trained for three Olympic Games. I stay in touch with a couple of my teammates from Maryland and we'll reminisce about the gym and laugh about things that maybe we can laugh about. But I wish I had so much more of that. And that's really what we're trying to do with these academies. Compassionate, empowering community. And that's what we built and we hope to continue to do that.
1: Building a supportive community out of pain has really become Dominique's life work. And not just through her gyms. She's carried that sense of purpose into other areas of her life. In February of 2017, for example, Dominique suffered a miscarriage at 11 weeks pregnant. She chose not to deal with that alone. She shared her experience with her friends, her family, and her fans on Facebook. It sounds like you want to touch the lives of parents as much as you do the kids who are training, and in all ways. I mean, I think back, it's been a while now, but I know you spoke out very personally about a personal tragedy, going through a miscarriage. I remember you coming out and wanting to do anything you could to use your own suffering as an example for parents to understand what it's like to go through that. Like, what drives that in you in moments like that?
0: You know, I had known a number of friends that had gone through a miscarriage and they had communicated it to me. And I think I didn't realize how many people had been through miscarriages. And I thought, you know, it's okay for us to speak publicly about our pain. Because I think sometimes when you hold it in, it can eat away at you. And it was something that was very difficult for me and for my husband. I think we forget about the men that go through that as well. I think you guys can compartmentalize a little bit better than we can. But I felt a need to speak out about my pain. I think for whatever reason, I speak out more about my pains in life than I do about what the world says is success and what the world says will fulfill you. And I think the thing is there's one thing that's common, and we will go through hardships in life. And I felt like, we need to normalize the fact that we go through this pain. Let's share it with others. Let's let it out. And I think it helps us as a community heal. And I think that's why I felt motivated to put a post out there about it, to let women and men know, that it's okay, and it's okay to cry. And every now and then I will break down about it. We believe it was another set of twins. And my husband and I have a strong faith, and we say we got two little twins up there looking over after all six of us. And after that miscarriage, I think it was about 3 or 4 months later, we were blessed to conceive another set of twins that we were able to carry to full term. So
1: I keep thinking about the theme that you talk about, that like going through pain, makes you who you are, and you wouldn't want it any other way. I mean, that's really powerful stuff.
0: Yeah. It's not that I don't look around. I say this quite a bit, but it's not that I don't look around and see moms with their daughters in cafes or sitting in cars and wishing that I had a mom that was capable of loving, or a dad even, but daughters really love being with their moms. But it makes me recognize that my number one calling and vocation in life is being a mother. And I'm blessed to have these four beautiful children, three daughters and a son. And, I value the time that I spend with my kids, because I know it's, not going to last forever. And I think the pain that I went through as a child helps me maybe appreciate what I have today even more.
1: I want to finish in a way that honors, what you say you think is important to talk about, which is pain. Is there a low point from your childhood that you can tell me about, and then tell me what sort of current day Dominique would tell that little girl in terms of how to deal with it?
0: There was quite a few low points. I think we all go through hardships, in life. But I think what I would tell my younger self is, I would tell my younger self that you're not alone, and he is there. You might not have felt his presence, but he is there, and he will make sure you will prosper.
1: And who is he?
0: The Lord. The Lord is there. Like, he's going to help you through. He's going to lift you up. This pain is temporary. This is going to help, refine you. It's not going to define you. You kind of coming from a certain household, or, believing something lowly of yourself, that you're not alone. And, that pain serves a greater purpose.
1: I'm sorry you faced that bullying and all of that pain as a kid, but it's extraordinary to see you today. And thank you for the way that you touch the world and motivate people and set an example.
0: No problem. Well, thank you so much. And I know many people go through hardships in life, and my biggest message to them is just don't give up.
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1: We're going to talk to one of the more underrated Philly sports fans, Josh from Juniata. He's a frequent caller into local sports radio.
18: I've always called in. I've always been engaged. I always wanted to vent like a regular fan. And when the teams did something great, I wanted to celebrate that.
1: Oh, and this guy also moonlights as the governor of Pennsylvania. On a special episode of our show, we recorded our conversation with Pennsylvania Governor Josh Shapiro live at the World Cup. We'll talk about his hopes for the 76ers, his earliest sports memories, and if he's sure that hosting World Cup matches is a good thing for his city and his state.
18: You go talk to people in the stands who are here cheering for their team. They don't care who you voted for. They don't really care what your politics are. They're just here to watch world-class soccer.
1: That is next time on Sports in America. This is Sports in America. I'm your host, David Green. Our executive producers are Joan Isabella and Tom Gressler. Our senior producer is Michael Olcott. Our producer is Michaela Winberg. And our associate producer is Bibiana Correa. Also, production help on this episode came from Sherry Day Scott from WABE in Atlanta. Our engineer is Mike Villers. 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